cool song from the pen of the genius Tom T. Hall. Nothing Fancy, the title track from Once Upon a Road. Hard to believe for me that it's over 20 years, been over 20 years since we first played that album here on Grassroots. Don Rigsby produced that fine CD, Once Upon a Road. Speaking of years and hard to believe, this month is 34 since I assumed the duties of host of Grassroots. How about that? Prior to that, Big Country Bluegrass, Carry Me Back to the Bluegrass, title track from their latest. We heard Earl Scruggs' classic Bluegrass with Earl's Breakdown. Bill Harrell and the Virginians, Do You Remember? We heard Frank Wakefield with Slim and Bertie. Actually, it's Sim and Bertie. I wrote down Slim and Bertie. Sim and Bertie. And we started the second hour tonight with the Yonder Mountain String Band, Idaho, from an album, Town by Town. 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Welcome to the second hour of Grassroots. Bill Ellison here hosting these 2 hours of bluegrass, acoustic, and folk music. 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The email address is grassroots@mpbonline.org, and our mailing address is MPB, Mississippi Public Broadcasting, 3825 Ridgewood Road, Jackson, Mississippi, 39211. And you can check out our playlist there at our website, www.mpbonline.org. Click on the mandolin. And I neglected to mention, when we read a couple of emails in the first hour, I wanted to say hello to longtime loyal Grassroots listener Jimmy Ward. Jimmy reached out with some kind words via text this past week. Jimmy, I appreciate it. Thanks for listening. Hope you're listening now. I appreciate you reaching out and certainly appreciate the kind words. And we promised live bluegrass info, and here's some I described as a little unique. Coming up, this is Friday, June 12th at 7 p.m. next month. The Mississippi Museum of Art presents an evening of music in architecture with Mississippi architect and musician James Ray Polk and the Mississippi Sawyers, a concert celebrating the connection between music and the architecture of Frank Lloyd Wright. And James Ray Polk is a longtime Grassroots listener and a good buddy of mine. He's been kind to us over the years here at Grassroots. One time gave me a Chris Thiele autographed CD. And James Ray is really doing some unusual work here, some really interesting, fascinating work. This will be celebrating the Frank Lloyd Wright, what it is the special concert. It'll be in the Art Garden at the Mississippi Museum of Art. Again, it's Friday, June the 12th at 7 p.m. in the Art Garden to celebrate the museum's stewardship of Fountainhead, a beautiful Frank Lloyd Wright-designed home in Fondren, the Fondren area of Jackson. And again, the show will be at the Mississippi Museum of Art in Jackson, downtown Jackson, Friday, June the 12th at 7 p.m., featuring James Ray Polk and the Mississippi Sawyers, an evening of music in architecture. And you can find out more information, I'm sure, on the Mississippi Museum of Art website. James Ray Polk and the Mississippi Sawyers have a great Facebook page. You can go there also and get more information. But again, Mark, we'll tell you more about this, as we always say, as the dates approach. But again, mark your calendar, Friday, June 12, 7 p.m. at the Mississippi Museum of Art, Art Garden, downtown Jackson, Mississippi. And I hated it, didn't get to see any Grassroots listeners last week because I wasn't able to make it over to the MSBA spring show and membership meeting in Leakesville. That was last weekend. First weekend of May, I believe. It was the Magnolia State Bluegrass Association spring show. Hate to missed it, but I will tell you that the summer show, so you can put this one on your calendar, the MSBA summer show is set for July 25th, and that will be held in Polkville, Mississippi. And again, we'll tell you more as the date approaches, but thanks to all the folks with the Magnolia State Bluegrass Association for keeping me posted. And mark your calendar for that, July 25th in Polkville, the Magnolia State Bluegrass Association summer show. All right, back to bluegrass we go. Coming your way in this next set, we got Michael Cleveland. And Michael Cleveland and Flame Keeper with one called
come spring. Prior to that, Claire Lynch from an album called Bluegrass Number Ones and Train Long Gone. And we'll play some James Ray Polk for you. James and the Mississippi Sawyer should have a new album coming out, I believe, in June. But this is James Ray Polk and the Unremembered Souls from an EP that came out about a year ago. It's called Organic Architecture Triptych. James Ray Polk and the Unremembered Souls, and one called Cherokee Red.

0: Well, loosely based on the American fiddle tune, the Arkansas Traveler. That's California with the California Traveler. Byron Berline, Dane Creary, John Hickman, Steve Spurgeon, and John Moore. Two great examples of the instrumental tradition in modern bluegrass, California. The California Traveler. Before that, Special Consensus, one called the Chehill Special. Also in the set, the Osborne Brothers, Bobby and Sonny, Diddle. Lonesome Feeling. We heard Michael Cleveland and his band with Bluegrass Gospel Come Spring. Claire Lynch, Train Long Gone, and we started that set with James Ray Polk with Cherokee Red. This is MPB Mississippi Public Broadcasting. Grassroots underway on your Saturday evening. We're sending that bluegrass signal through the Saturday night skies from Mantachie to Seminary, from Preston to Ruth, and to points in between and beyond. Glad you're picking it up. Back to grass we go. Jim and Jesse coming your way with a Log Cabin in the Lane. Prior to that, Chris Thiele and his mandolin with one called The Bittersweet Reel. And let's go back to 1949 on station WCYB. The Blue Sky Boys and Going Round This World, Baby of Mine.
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And we're back. Thank you for tuning in to Third Coast Radio, the show where we play the hottest in independent music, whether it's rock, R&B, Southern Soul, or blues. If there's an artist or band you need to know about, we'll play them right here on Third Coast Radio. I'm your DJ for the night, Abram Nanny, and I hope you've enjoyed Grassroots right before this. Of course, that show starts at 6, plays a lot of bluegrass and jazz and all sorts of music on that show. So we appreciate Bill Ellison for leading us into Third Coast Radio. Tonight is just me. And we've got no talk topics, no cultural news. I hate to disappoint you. No cool kids are in the studio with me. So we're just going to play some music. So I hope you guys are ready to vibe with me throughout the night. So let's kick things off with a bang. Let's go to Marcel P. Black with his track, Railroad Underground.

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Man, how about those harmonies in that track? That was Higher by Dominic. And Dominic very recently was on the show just a couple weeks ago. So if you want to find more about him, go to the Third Coast Radio Podcast and listen to his interview with us there. Next up, we got Humbly Great with The Light.

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3: Thank you for tuning in to Third Coast Radio tonight. That was Safe Bet by Mr. Fluid. Now, this next song we're going to play, I actually know about it because it was in a play that I saw years ago from my alma mater, North Pontotoc High School. They did a play called Back to the 80s, and it featured several familiar songs like Love Shack and Kids in America and all sorts of other songs. But this next one was probably my favorite from that play. This is Get Out of My Dreams and Get Into My Car, Billy Ocean.

Hope you're enjoying the show tonight. This is Abram Nanny, your DJ for the night. These next few tracks are really, really good songs, really catchy in there by local people. So we're going to go to If I Could by Calvin Jones in just a second. And Calvin Jones, by the way, a true tenor. And you'll know what I mean by that in a second when we get into his track and the later notes he hits in his song. You'll be quite impressed. But before that, this is Cash and Big Tone with God Planned It.

Eddie Cotton there with My Good Thing. You know, we appreciate Eddie Cotton a good bit here. He's a local Mississippi blues legend, so we always like to feature him as much as we can because he comes on MPB Think Radio a good bit. He was actually on Next Stop Mississippi just a few weeks ago on March 27th. He appeared for Jermaine's birthday shenanigans, so if you want to find that podcast, Google Next Stop Mississippi or search it on Spotify and look for the March 27th edition of Next Stop Mississippi. Now, if you like that song, you might also hear it during the weekdays on DJ Java's The Blend, which airs from 9 to 11. You know, me and Java Chapman, we like to share a few tracks back and forth so that he can have some Third Coast Radio influence on The Blend and that The Blend can also have some influence here on Third Coast Radio. So he plays a good bit of Eddie Cotton also on The Blend. So if you miss any of that, if you like to check out his show, him DJing from 9 to 11 on Monday through Thursday. And the 9 to 11 on Friday is actually the Gestalt Gardener. You know, Mother's Day is tomorrow. So, you know, I told you a few weeks ago, it's coming up May 10th. And if you missed your opportunity to grab anything for your mother, your wife, or any mother that is in your life, hope you at least get a good lunch or a supper ready because I warned you. I warned you several weeks ago. So to celebrate some mothers, let's get into a little bit of a deeper track. Next artist and song a lot of you are probably familiar with. I didn't actually grow up with Tupac, but he's definitely had an influence on a lot of my musical tastes without me realizing it. And if you know his songs, you know what's coming up next. It's Dear Mama by Tupac. Happy Mother's Day to all of our moms out there. We appreciate what you do. And for me, it's always easy to celebrate you. So have a good one tomorrow. This is Dear Mama by Tupac.

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Thank you for tuning in. That was Diamond Armani with To My Face. Next up, let's stick with another local Jackson female artist. This is Air, It's Clear.

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3: Thank you for tuning in to Third Coast Radio tonight. I'm your DJ for the night, Abram Nanny. You know, this next song I want to give a little bit of a backstory for. This song came out in 2016, the year before I graduated in 2017, and it was kind of an anthem for me throughout that entire year, my senior year. And with graduation coming up, especially for my little brother, he's graduating next Thursday. So shout out my little brother, Will Nanny. Hope you guys enjoy your graduation ceremonies. It's a great time. And you know, this is a lot of goodbyes and a lot of sad moments for you, but there's a lot of big moments coming up as well. So enjoy them while you can and have a great time. This is only just the beginning. This is Empty Street by Yellow Card.

0: What's up? This is your boy, AK Double EM. You probably want to be him. Straight up out the jack and don't know how to act. And you are tuned in to Third Coast Radio.
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Godspeed, Empty Atlas, closing us out on that last set. We're going to close out the show soon, but we just want to say appreciate Empty Atlas. They sent us that track a little early before they actually released the song, and that song's only been out for about a month, and it's already doing well on their Spotify pages, at least from what I can see. Those guys have a great work ethic. If you're in the Jackson metro area, they are always playing somewhere. You know, even outside of the Jackson metro area, they'll probably come to your neck of the woods fairly soon. Those guys are always on the road and playing shows. So if you want to find them on social medias to keep up with what they're doing, you can find them with Empty Atlas on Instagram, Facebook, anywhere. You know, great fellas. We're going to close the show out soon, so I hope you guys have enjoyed it. This has been Third Coast Radio. I know many of you miss the talk segments on the show. You know, I can't just do it myself personally. I know a lot of people can. I'm not one of those people, so if you miss any of the talk segments that we typically have, you can find them on the Third Coast Radio podcast. You know, recently we've talked a lot about the Michael movie, which has just been out for a couple weeks now. Let me know what you thought about that, actually. Tag us, Third Coast Radio MS, on Instagram, on Facebook, to give us your opinions. Let us also know what else you want to hear us talk about. You know, anything that you want to hear our cool kids' opinions on, Kamikaze's opinion on. Myself, you might get myself chiming in once in a while. 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It doesn't have to always just be songs, you know, even though we always love to hear your independently released songs. It can be anything that you want. Anything that you want to hear from us, we'll talk about it. Any new music, we'll check it out. Because that's what we're here for. We want to make the show that you guys want to hear. So anything that you guys want to hear us talk about, we'll do it. We're going to close tonight out with a track that has been on my mind for so long now. It's been like 10 years or something that I've had this track on my rotation, like constantly on repeat in my car. And it's infecting all of my friends around me as well. They're checking out the song as well. And gosh, the song's been out for nearly 30 years, I think. And it still holds up, man. I just really love how charming the song is, the instrumentation, the lyrics. You know, you've got the music in you. It's just fun. I enjoy it. So I hope you guys enjoy it as well. Hope you guys have enjoyed the show. This is Third Coast Radio. We're going to close tonight out with New Radicals, You Get What You Give. And we'll see y'all next week. Peace.

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4: The rest of our weekend looks pretty good. We have high pressure on the way back in for Boonville and the northern counties, upper 50s and clear for the overnight hours. We could get a few afternoon showers or thunderstorms on Sunday, mix of sun and clouds and low 80s. Vicksburg and the central counties, some clouds and low 60s for the overnight. Pretty warm on Sunday, a few showers or thunderstorms in the afternoon. We'll be in the mid 80s, sunny on Monday. Hattiesburg and the southern and coastal areas, a few showers and 70 for the overnight low. Might get some showers on Sunday. We're going up to 80, another round of rain Monday. I'm meteorologist Steve Hamilton. 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
6: 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You know the hardest.

Welcome aboard, my friends. You are tuned to Modern Jet Set. Thank you for flying the fancy skies. My name is Iris Berkeley. I am your pilot and your flight attendant for flight number 295 of the soundtrack to your utterly fabulous secret agent, oh so funky life. And this flight took off with Gorillaz. It was Orange County from 2026's The Mountain. Many, many collaborators on this ninth studio record from Gorillaz. This one featured Bizarrap and Kara Jackson. We've got Lalome in the background. That is the Los Angeles League of Musicians from their 2024 self-titled debut. This song is Maravilla, and there is so much more where this came from. If in the meantime, though, you need anything at all, just go ahead and page our in-flight crew. Hit that button above your head with a picture of a party hat on it, and someone will be over to assist you shortly. Or you can email the flight deck anytime, day or night, whenever you'd like, at mail@modernjetset.com. All sorts of new releases and a couple of vintage tracks just to keep the flow, well, flowing. Thanks so much for flying. It's Modern Jet Set.

Thank you for flying with Modern Jet Set. I am Iris Berkley. We are a little more than a quarter of the way through this hour-long flight, and in the background, we've got Anna Butters on her first solo album, Mighty Vertebrate, from 2024 on International Anthem Records, the bassist finally doing something showcasing her own incredible talent. The song is Bishop. Before that, 2025 second solo release from Matt Berninger, frontman of The National. It's called Get Sunk. We heard Bonnet of Pins. And something new from Al Cologne. It is their first release. They are a London singer-songwriter. An EP called Milk Teeth on Joy of Life International. We heard Driving. And started off that set with Jose Gonzalez from his fifth record. A little bit of a topical follow-up to 2021's acclaimed LP Local Valley called Against the Dying of the Light. We heard A Perfect Storm. We got nothing but smooth skies and smooth sailing for the rest of this flight. You need anything at all, though, it's mail@modernjetset.com. As always, thanks for flying.

something firm. 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

0: a new release with a couple of really great bookends to see us to the halfway point of today's modern jet set flight. First up was the late, great Tony Allen teaming up with Ben Okri and Skepta on a song called Cosmosis from 2021's There Is No End. After that, something brand new from Joshua Idahan, the poet based in Stockholm after being in London for 2 decades, a stunning new record called I Know You're Hurting, Everyone Is Trying, You've Got to Try. And that one featured Tommy McGee and it was called You Wanna Dance or What? We finished it off with Frank Moody with Chewing the Fat from the 2025 record of the same name. And if you liked what you're hearing, we've got a whole lot of good stuff up in the second half of today's flight. So kick back, relax, and as ever, thank you for flying the fancy skies.
1: 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I'm Marissa Vaughn. Are you looking for something to do this weekend? The two Mississippi museums are always a great option. 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

It's Modern Jet Set. Thank you so much for joining us on this hour-long jaunt through the fancy skies. We kicked off the second half of today's flight with something new from Jelly Haha, some gorgeous maximalist art pop, a single called Clouds Will Carry Me to Sleep. James Blake, after that, it's his first self-released album called Trying Times. It's got a little bit of everything on it. We heard Make Something Up. And then in the trip-hop vein, a classic from Hooverphonic, Tuwiki from 1997's A New Stereophonic Sound Spectacular. We've got Dave Guy in the background, debut solo record from the accomplished session trumpeter on Big Crown Records called Ruby from 2024. It's called Seventh Heaven. And we hope you're finding all of these vibes heavenly. You need anything before we reach our final destination in about 4 songs? Let us know. It's mail at modernjetset.com or just relax. We got you covered.

And my friends, we are beginning our final descent here on Modern Jet Set. We've got Alpacas Collective to see us to the ground from Big Words, from their second solo record in 2023. It's called Bioma. Before that, a short but sweet one from Monophonics from their 2022 concept record, Sage Motel, we heard Check Out. Something new before that from Michelle David and the True Tones. It was the title track from Soul Woman, out in 2026 on Record Kicks. And started off that last set with Tim Maia, legendary cross-genre Brazilian funk legend, with a song called Let's Have a Ball Tonight. I'm Iris Berkeley. I want to sincerely thank you for joining me on today's Flight of Fancy. Until next week, may your champagne flute overflow with, and I'll meet you right back here next time for another extra fancy flight. If you heard anything that you love today, do not worry. You can find this most recent flight and a full show archive and track lists whenever you might need a getaway. Those are all at modernjetset.com. But until we meet again, stay safe, stay sane, stay sassy, and most importantly, stay sexy, my friends.

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1: Stationary front still over our area, so we could get a little bit more rain on Sunday and into Monday. For now, we'll stay clear for Olive Branch and the northern counties, upper 50s. Mix of sun and clouds and a few showers coming up Sunday, low 80s. Greenville and the central counties, a few clouds overnight, low 60s. We're in the mid 80s for the high on Sunday, scattered afternoon showers and thunderstorms. And for Biloxi, about 70 with a few showers overnight. Sunday, it looks like we could get some wet weather, showers and thunderstorms in the afternoon, going up to 80, rain on Monday. I'm meteorologist Steve Hamilton. 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
1: Our garden regularly ruptures my sense of progress and process and time. There's the forward trajectory of days into months, seasons into years. June's tight rosebuds will lead to July's full crown blooms. Evident and irreversible change, straightforward as an arrow towards its mark. But there's revolution in the garden as well. And reversals. Months and seasons and days turning so far forward, they've been backward. I stand in the past and in the future when I stand in the present of our garden. Just as with grief, neatly outlined stages double back and return well after or long before I expect them to appear or be over.
2: This is Plant People from NYBG. I'm your host, Jennifer Bernstein, CEO and the William C. Steer Senior President at the New York Botanical Garden. The passage you just heard is by Camille Dungy from her book, Soil, The Story of a Black Mother's Garden. Today, I have the honor of speaking with Camille about how the natural world can inspire personal and societal transformation.
3: Hi, my name's Camille Dungy. I'm the author of a book called Soil, The Story of a Black Mother's Garden. And it's a bookling narrative that follows 7 years in my family's journey to create a sustainable, diverse ecosystem starting right in our own yard.
2: Well, it's really terrific to be with you today and have a conversation about your journey as a gardener. And maybe we can start a little bit at the beginning. You have established a garden in Colorado, and that was the subject of your book, Soil. And I'm wondering if you can talk about what was the inspiration for that.
3: The initial inspiration was quite simply, I wanted to see some color when it got to be spring, and I wanted to see color a lot sooner than I could with the lawn and hardscaping that dominated the landscaping in the house where we lived. And so I just planted bulbs and some plants that would come up earlier in the season and give me something interesting to look at.
2: And, you know, gardening in Colorado is also an exercise in patience because it's a short window and you've really got to make it happen during that time.
3: Right. The official growing window is really June to early September. But if you choose well, which I learned very quickly meant native plants, then I can have things that can come up as early as March and can withstand those unpredictable snows and freezes, and that may last as late as October, sometimes even November. And so I very quickly got into native gardening because I learned that doing that allowed me to have that color and excitement and visual interest for significantly longer than I otherwise could.
2: I was struck in the book by the ways in which your values, your identity, your concern for the world and the values you wanted to impart to the community and to your daughter were shaping your approach to the garden. So mm-hmm. I wonder if you could talk a little bit about that.
3: And I think those values were shaping my approach to the garden, and the garden was shaping my certainty in those values, that my trust in these convictions. So if I'm saying that planting a garden that pays attention to the needs of the landscape and planting a garden that is diverse and has a variety within it allowed the garden to flourish longer and better and stronger, and invited more pollinators and birds and beautiful butterflies. And by fostering this sense of strength through diversity and longevity and sustainability through diversity, that then was directly connected with my personal and political convictions as well. So it was very obvious as I grew into building this garden that this much more expansive and open sense of community that I created in this tract of land allowed for more thriving, more growth, more positive opportunity.
2: You talk in the book about gardening as a political act, gardening as a form of activism. I'm interested to hear about maybe some of the key influences, either before, during, or after this journey, that shaped your view that gardening could be a form of activism.
3: That gardening can be a form of activism, and it can also be a respite for people who are politically active and exhausted from that work. And in Soil, I speak about a woman, mother, gardener, and civil rights activist named Ann Spencer, who lived in Central Virginia in the first three quarters of the 20th century. In her professional life, she created a library for Black members of the community when the library was so heavily segregated that Black people were not allowed in the building at all. Spencer created, using her own books, a library for the Black community of Lynchburg. She was friendly with nationally recognized civil rights activists and, in fact, hosted many of them in her own home. And she was also an exceptional gardener. She had a stunning, was just miraculously robust garden. And this was a space of respite for her and all of these people who would stop and stay at her house and be fed quite literally at the Spencer's table, and also spiritually and emotionally in the Spencer's backyard. And so seeing that example of this incredibly hard and persistent, consistent work that Ann Spencer did throughout her lifetime, balanced with this self-care that she created in this spectacular garden, that felt like a wonderful model.
2: And I'm interested because in Spencer's example, you can see this desire and example of building a community around the garden and around the library. Can you share examples where maybe your garden sparked conversations within your community?
3: It happens all the time, and it is a real delight. It's an opportunity to talk about decisions. Why have I chosen to leave these sunflower stalks up through the winter instead of taking them all down after they've gone brown? And so we can have a conversation about how they save me money in bird seed, because the birds can eat the remaining sunflower seeds instead of my buying a bag of sunflower seeds to put in the bird feeder. We can have conversations as people are walking their dogs about what different plants are. There's this whole community of seed exchange and exchange of little starts of plants. When people divide their plants, they are looking for people who are interested in taking those plants into their own space. And so there's this opportunity in the community of gardeners for real interchange, interconnection, idea exchange, and what I like to think of as exchange of love and care as well.
4: Yeah, absolutely. So sometimes if you're bucking garden trends of a kind of monoculture approach to garden or like a heavy lawn approach to garden, that can evoke a response. And I think that experience could have been amplified by the fact that you're in a predominantly white community. What was the experience of creating a very diverse, native forward garden like for you?
3: It seems I should be honest to say that I didn't start with a massive turnover where the whole yard all of a sudden became a native plant garden. I started with a 4x4 foot section in the center of the front yard that there were just some old railroad ties in the backyard from some other landscaping work that a former owner had done. And I just took four of those and made a planter box in the center of the front yard. And that I planted with natives. And then each year I would grow that 4x4 to an 8x8 and then a 16x16 and kind of kept going slowly, partially because I knew that this was a different aesthetic and have the energy for a fight over these decisions. But I also knew I was right. And that I knew that if I worked slowly, eventually by the time the whole yard did look like I envisioned, the community would get on board and see what was going on was a good thing. And I do believe that it was partially about understanding that I had my family moving into this neighborhood was already quite a change for this neighborhood and believed that we could make this a strong communal place if I built connections along the way.
4: Well, you talked about that invitation for conversation and the exchange of love and knowledge that comes about when a garden becomes the sort of mechanism for that dialogue, and doing it slowly and then seeing it grow over time gives it that space to develop in a sort of organic way. I was really struck with the book because, of course, I also garden. My garden does not look like the New York Botanical Garden. It looks like my garden. But a big part of my gardening experience has been time with my kids. And it has shaped what I plant and how I approach it. And I know that that was also a factor for you. So how did your daughter influence the approach that you took to your garden?
3: My daughter is another one of the reasons why things went more slowly. She actually wanted some lawn to play on, and that made a lot of sense. So I didn't immediately take over the entire lawn because she wanted some places to run around and throw a ball and slip and slide with her friends and things like that. I think when people think of xeriscaping a lot, they think of, particularly out west where I live, they think of just like a cactus garden, right? It was like no hospitable space. But I wanted to make sure that there was softness and beauty and flowers we could pick and things that we could eat in this space, et cetera, so that this space felt welcoming for her as well as having all the benefits of being a low water garden and a pollinator space.
4: Yeah, that goes to just the need for accommodating the different ways that people experience a space. People are looking for different things out of a garden, and having a diversity of kind of offerings or experiences within the garden can make that more possible. You write beautifully about the connections between the power of diversity in the natural world and the power of diversity in our human ecosystems, and drawing that connection, I think, is so important. Were there things that were revealed to you about that through the experience of gardening?
3: Well, circling back to the question of children, I think as I was writing the book, I began to really think about my understanding of environmental literature and the canonical environmental literature that I was raised reading was so frequently white, a male, and there's just no children in it. The children are just gone. And the implication of that is to have some sort of real connection with the greater than human world. You had to be the kind of person who could just walk out for miles and miles separately of any children, any job concerns, no safety concerns, no elder care, no partner waiting for dinner at home. You know, like none of those things seem to be happening. But I'm trying to rewild this lawn, and I wanted to really interrogate and reimagine what my relationship with wildness could be. Could I create a connection with a wild space right in my suburban backyard that could then include my family and include my daughter? And so that I could have that true, deep connection with the greater than human world, and also not disown my child in the process of accessing that.
4: Right. Yeah. Yeah. Hello, child. I'm going to take to the land for 6 months on a journey to discover my soul. It doesn't seem very practical, does it?
3: I don't think most people can do that. And yeah. I think an environmental imagination that says that in order to connect with the world, you have to do that, that cuts out 98% of the human population.
4: Yeah, the environmental canon, as you say, describes nature as a distant thing, a thing right. that you have to go and seek out.
3: Right.
4: And in a way, that gets to the very root of the problem, which is this idea that humanity and nature are separate and disconnected. Do you think that incorporating a broader array of voices into our understanding of the, as you say, greater than human world will help us to knit those things back together?
3: I certainly hope so. I know that we need a broad variety of approaches and solutions because the problem is really huge. And one set of solutions can't be sufficient. The more voices, the more problem solvers, the more ways of thinking and being and doing that we can put towards this really crucial healing that we need to do, the better, right?
4: Mm-hmm. Yeah. And I think it gives space for the telling of the experience of urban nature. I was talking to someone recently that was talking about how wonderful it is to observe the plants that are sort of struggling to make their way through the cracks in the cement because they're so fierce. They're fierce like desert plants, right? They're demonstrating that resilience. And there's all kinds of beauty and lessons around us that we're not giving enough credit to, I think.
3: Right. I made a point at some point in the book of saying, you know, whether a plot in the yard or a pot in the window, right? That the connection with green and growing things doesn't necessitate you having acreage to create a giant wild prairie. One of the parcels in my yard I call a prairie project. We're talking about maybe 700 square feet. I'm not talking about a sort of massive acreage of reclaimed prairie. But in that 700 square feet, the density of the variety of living creatures that have almost, it seemed like spontaneously appeared in that very, very small area. And so it's crucial to think about pocket gardens, about urban gardens, about rooftop gardens, about balcony gardens, about all these different ways that we can do this restorative sort of work to keep the planet and ourselves alive.
4: Mm-hmm. Camille makes an excellent point. Connecting with greenery and growing plants doesn't require owning vast amounts of land. Start small and amazing things can happen. When we return, we'll talk with Camille about the inspiration behind her book Soil and how it transformed her approach to gardening.

0: This is Plant People from NYBG. I'm Jennifer Bernstein. I've been talking with author, professor, and poet Camille Dungy about her journey of creating her garden in Colorado and how it's affected her family and community. So I'm curious, at what point in your journey of making your garden did you decide to write the book, and what caused that inspiration?
1: I had written a proposal for the Guggenheim Foundation, as I did every other year for 20 years. I had written a proposal to write some poems about what grew up around me. So I must have already been thinking somewhat in this direction. But 2020 happened when I got this Guggenheim Fellowship. And so it was amazing. I was able to buy a year's worth of writing time, and I didn't have to go teach. I could just write this book. And not many months into that glorious year, I was all of a sudden homeschooling a 9-year-old. And so all of a sudden I had to figure out how to write while also having my attention pulled in so many directions and intensely in a way that I really hadn't had since my daughter's infancy. And one of the ways that I managed to do that is to write prose instead of poems, that there's something about just write 500 words a day and like doing that kind of steady work about what I was observing and coming back later and figuring out what I was seeing. I can be writing and take care of that need. And so a book that I thought was going to be entirely a book of poems turned into primarily this narrative with some poems scattered throughout, and a very different set of concerns than I thought I would have going into the project. So 2020.
0: Yeah. Yeah. It changed a lot. You know, it's interesting, that whole period of time, which was filled with so much suffering for so many people, also, I think, caused people to observe their immediate surrounds in a whole different way, because you were just immersed in this like small kind of world for that period of time. How do you think that the book challenges readers to think differently about land ownership and cultivation?
1: I live in the American West, and so I have maybe a different awareness or attention to, maybe even knowledge of, the complexities of land in North America, right? The ways that in the American West, we do still have access to a great deal of wide open space. And at the same time, I think we're really aware of the illusions of that kind of American myth of wide open, uncharted territory, because the indigenous population is still very much here and very present. And so there can't be the fantasy that no one was here. There also can't be the fantasy of all that unopened land being untampered with, because I see the oil derricks. I see the ways that so much of the drive to populate the American West had to do with resource extraction, silver, gold, molybdenum. And so being from this region, I've never had a simple view of what it means to steward and tend and build a relationship with whatever land or space I happen to be living in and on. And I wanted to write that set of excitement and glory and wonder into the book, but also the reality of the complication of the history of North American habitation, particularly since European settlement.
0: In the East Coast, particularly in like places like New York City, I think people think of nature as something from the past. And so we have a lot of conversation about how to sort of dismantle that idea, because of course the nature still exists. Why mm-hmm. does it flood in certain places? Because there are rivers underneath our streets. In the American West, the nature is still very present, and you still have that experience of being sort of awed by its presence very frequently. But you do have to confront the fact that even at that scale, our impact is so evident.
1: For me, that circles right back to why native plant gardening is so useful and rewarding, because I then am able to return plants, and also once I've returned the flora, some portion of the fauna returns as well. This was a kind of prairie. And so how can I have that a version of that restoration on a much smaller scale? But I think starting small is how anything starts. And when we first started this reclamation work in our yard with my little 4x4 plot, I was the only one in the neighborhood who was doing it. And now there are maybe 3 houses that aren't. Right. So it's this kind of gradual shift that can become a kind of much, much larger sort of cultural change.
0: Did your experience of gardening change over the course of writing Soil? Did you develop a different relationship to it? Did you grow to like it more, less?
1: My appreciation did not change. My knowledge grew. And as knowledge grows, some things get a lot easier, but then other things get harder, because then you know what you're supposed to do once you learn the new tasks. So I think I learned in terms of, you know, things being easier. For instance, in those early years, I had no trouble buying those little native wild seed packets and just spreading those and hoping for the best. But I learned eventually that those aren't always made for your exact region. And so then I became more selective about what I was planting and where I was sourcing the seeds. And so a little harder work, differently rewarding, right?
0: Yeah. What have you heard from readers about maybe advice that they've given you about gardening or responses that they've had to the book?
1: I have been so touched by the scope of people, the kinds of people who have had connections with this book. At one point, I gave a reading at a 55 plus community

0: 55 plus community where there were a number of 70 plus year old white men who would have struck me as relatively conservative kinds of people who, in listening to my story on the intersection of African-American history and also my gardening story, had tears in their eyes, some actually rolling down their cheeks. And I wasn't entirely sure whether this response was in relationship to the difficulty of some of this American history or the fact that they missed their own gardens from having moved into this, or maybe both, right? And that really moved me, that there was something that I had done to write about my own experience, which from the surface would seem very, very different from their experience. There were ways of such deep connection that more than one man was visibly crying.
1: That's a beautiful story. And it's a vivid example of why having a more diverse array of voices in the environmental conversation is so important, because it's a way of making it clear that these values and connection and dependence on a thriving world affects all of us. So what advice do you have for people who are looking to start their own gardens with diversity, maybe native plant gardening, in mind?
0: Well, unless you have a whole team of very knowledgeable people with a significant amount of time, start small. Don't try and remake your entire yard all at once. Start with smaller units and tie those together. One advantage of this is that gardens take a while to grow into their maturity. Gardens really require a great deal of patience. So one of the key advantages to starting small is that you can cycle that growth, and you can have this sort of excitement and thrill of the new plot and also the appreciation of the more mature sections and experience that in a kind of rotation of things in their fullness. Another piece of advice that I would give is to talk to people. Unlike that sort of version of just walking up the mountain by yourself, I feel like gardening can very much be a collective kind of process. Even if you're gardening in your own garden by yourself, it can be a process where you're talking to other people about what does well in your kind of soil with your particular light in your climate, and learning from others, I think, can make an individual experience more successful.
1: Absolutely. How do you think individuals can advocate for more inclusive green spaces in their neighborhoods?
0: I think part of it is just beginning to demand it, beginning to shift expectations, changing neighborhood codes about how high can the grass grow, how quickly do you have to remove quote unquote dead vegetation, right? I say quote unquote because even if those sunflowers that I'm describing are brown and gone, they're supporting so much other life in that little ecosystem that keeping them there until the soil warms up again in the spring is vastly more beneficial than having just that blank space with a bunch of mulch on top of it. What looks aesthetically unpleasing until the eye shifts and begins to be able to see that. So I think just asking for patience, asking for a broader aesthetic vision for people around you can help to promote that shift.
1: Yeah, talking to people, sharing your story, which is so much of what you've done so beautifully. What lessons from your experience do you hope to pass on to future generations?

0: a big question.
1: That is a huge question. I think that a lot of people assume that children don't like to garden. And I wonder about that. I wonder, what are we asking them to do in the garden? If all we're asking them to do is pull weeds and really the drudgery parts of it, then most people aren't going to enjoy that. But if we can find activities and ways of engaging with these spaces that do bring varying kinds of pleasure to different people, that feels like the kind of lesson and way of living that would benefit many people well into the future.
0: That's beautiful. So this podcast is called Plant People. So I often ask this question, what makes you a plant person?
1: I really thrive when there are green growing things around me. I've always had houseplants. Now I have the blessing of space where I can have a yard that I can turn into a garden. And so I think what makes me a plant person is that when asked what to do with 20 minutes of quote unquote free time, I am as likely to say, I'll just go dig around that pot and play with that plant as I am to turn on the television or just sit on the couch or something. So it's just where my attention and priorities have really always gone.
0: Wonderful. Well, thank you so much for taking the time and talking today. I hope everyone reads your beautiful book.
1: Thank you so much for chatting with me.
0: Imagine looking at that small corner of your backyard or the empty windowsill in your living room and adding something green. Nothing fancy, nothing expensive, just a small touch of nature. Each day you nurture it with gentle, consistent care, and before you know it, you're ready to add even more greenery. After all, the biggest journeys in life always begin with a single step, and if those steps lead to more nature in your life, then why not? Our next episode features Todd Forrest, the Arthur Ross Vice President for Horticulture and Living Collections at NYBG. Todd will be discussing the history of the Bronx River, the plants that rely on it, and their role within the broader Bronx ecosystem. 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From PRX, Plant People is produced by Jessica Miller, Courtney Florentine, Genevieve Sponsler, Adriana Rosas Rivera, and Pedro Rafael Rosado. The executive producer of PRX Productions is Jocelyn Gonzalez. From NYBG, Plant People is produced by Charlie Nork, Cosette Patterson, Matt Newman, Kate Tyler, and Michael Crowley. 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
4: In April 1670, a ship carrying English colonists sailed up the Ashley River off the coast of Carolina in search of a location for a new settlement. They selected a spot along the river's west bank, came ashore, and christened the new colony Charlestown in honor of their king, Charles II of England. Among the settlers was Dr. Henry Woodward, who soon became an indispensable member of the young community. Woodward, a skilled physician, had also lived with the Cassabo Indians on nearby St. Helena Island, where he learned their language and customs. This knowledge made him well suited to serve as interpreter and Indian agent, a role vital to the fledgling colony's survival. Even before landing in Carolina, Woodward likely knew which Indians the colony needed to befriend. Shortly after arrival, he contacted regional tribes and soon received an important invitation. In the early summer of 1670, just months after the colony's founding, Woodward journeyed inland to meet with one of the most powerful chiefs in the southeast. The emperor, as the chief was called, ruled Kofatachaqui, a 400-year-old Mississippian culture chieftain that encompassed much of present-day South Carolina. Kofatachaqui was a well-organized society with developed agriculture, a centralized governing system that linked its villages, and a large number of well-armed warriors. Woodward's visit went well, resulting in an alliance with Kofatachaqui. Later that year, in September 1670, the emperor made an official visit to Charlestown. This friendship undoubtedly helped ensure the safety and security of the young Carolina colony. Woodward and the colonists were likely aware, through historical accounts, of previous European contact with the region's inhabitants. The first documented contact with Kofatachaqui occurred during the De Soto expedition. In 1539, conquistador Hernando de Soto led a 600-man army through the southeastern region of the present-day United States, searching for gold, plunder, and slaves. Accounts from the expedition describe the visit in detail, including a memorable meeting with the kingdom's ruler, a female chief the Spaniards called the Lady of Kofatachaqui. Although still powerful, Kofatachaqui was in decline when De Soto encountered the chiefdom in 1540. Old-world diseases introduced through contact with the previous Spanish expeditions were spreading through the native population. Before Europeans arrived, however, Kofatachaqui was likely among the most powerful and well-established Mississippian culture chiefdoms in North America. While the lady and her kingdom sound much like an Indian princess myth, the story was well documented by members of the De Soto expedition. Just outside of present-day Camden, South Carolina, as you cross the watery river on Interstate 20, look downstream and imagine the eastern shore as it appeared 500 years ago. The virgin hardwood forest that once lined the banks are long gone, and dams have greatly reduced the river's flow. But imagine, in the distance, on a bluff overlooking the broad river, a Mississippian-style city with over 500 Indian dwellings. In the center, a plaza leads to a large mound, upon which sits a temple the size of a football field. Smaller mounds with notable buildings, along with many more dwellings, occupy the surrounding countryside. According to writings from the De Soto expedition, this was Kofatachaqui at the time the conquistador and his army arrived on May 1st, 1540. The journals describe it as a town of great importance. For De Soto, it had been a long journey to reach the fabled kingdom. Nearly a year earlier, the conquistador and his army had landed near Tampa Bay on the Florida Peninsula to search for kingdoms and treasure. The expedition spent the winter in Appalachia, near present-day Tallahassee, Florida. There, they captured a boy in his teens who'd been traveling with Indian traders. The boy, whom they named Perico, told them that he was from a powerful inland empire that was ruled by a queen and was rich with treasure. Intrigued by the boy's description, De Soto was anxious to locate the kingdom. In early March 1540, with Perico as their guide, De Soto's army marched northward through what is now Georgia and eastern South Carolina. After a difficult month-long journey through dense wilderness and seemingly endless swamps, De Soto and his men finally reached Kofatachaqui. Apparently aware of the approaching army, members of the chiefdom met the expedition at the edge of a large river, now believed to be the Watery River, near present-day Lugoff, South Carolina. After several emissaries from Cofetachiqui crossed the river and conferred with De Soto, the queen appeared on the opposite bank. Attended by servants, she was carried on a litter draped with fine white cloth to the river's edge, then ferried across in a canoe shaded by a decorative awning. One expedition writer compared the scene to Cleopatra crossing the river Cydnus. The queen greeted De Soto wearing a finely woven white shawl, her upper body draped in pearls. After exchanging warm greetings, she removed a heavy strand of pearls and placed it around De Soto's neck as he bowed. The lady's entourage then presented the expedition with hides, blankets, meat, corn, and salt. The queen provided canoes for De Soto and his men to cross the river, and then took them to her capital at Cofetachiqui. This is thought to have been located at the Mulberry Mound site near present-day Camden, South Carolina. The Spaniards were impressed with the queen, writing, "We were very gratified and charmed, both with her discretion and with her great beauty, which she possessed in extreme perfection." They also spoke admirably of the people of Cofetachiqui. "The Indians are very clean and very polite, and more civilized than any who had been seen in the land. They walked covered down to the feet with very excellent hides, in blankets of sable and blankets of mountain lions. All natives were shod and clothed." Expedition writers were especially impressed with the city's huge temple, describing it as a very authoritative temple on a high mound, very large and very tall and broad, all covered high and low with very excellent and beautiful mats. They also noted that the steeply pitched roof was covered in intricately arranged seashells and pearls that sparkled in the sun. The cavernous building was described as the richest and most superb of all those that our Spaniards saw in La Florida, using the Spanish name for the southeast. Another expedition member who had seen similar buildings in Mexico and Peru said the temple was among the grandest and most wonderful of all the things that he had seen in the New World. Inside the temple's two enormous doors, De Soto's chroniclers described 12 giant figures carved from wood, standing guard, six on each side, their faces carved in a fierce and bold posture. Expedition members noted that these huge wooden warriors, some 11 feet high, held elaborately carved weapons decorated with mica, copper, pearls, antlers, and shells. Life-sized carvings of previous rulers stood before raised wooden burial chambers, each painted with a portrait of the deceased. Within these chambers lay the remains of past chiefs and their families, their mummified bodies adorned with numerous strands of delicate pearls, fine cloths, and pelts. Throughout the inner temple, wooden chests were filled with loose pearls, the chroniclers describing chests filled with so many pearls that 300 horses could not have carried all of them. The queen and her people graciously housed the entire army within the city and shared their food stores with them. De Soto, however, sought more than just grain and venison. His quest was for gold and silver. Finding no precious metals in the city, he ordered his men to loot the temple, removing over 200 pounds of pearls, even stripping them from the remains of deceased ancestors. Hernando de Soto stayed in Cofetachiqui for 11 days, resting his soldiers and searching for gold in the surrounding area. He was surprised and quite relieved at the warm reception and hospitality his expedition received, especially considering the powerful chiefdom's warlike reputation. He soon discovered the reason for the subdued and friendly response. It was because Cofetachiqui was in a greatly weakened state. Expedition writings mention a recent epidemic, likely caused by disease acquired through contact with the Spanish in 1521 and 1526. The queen stated that a great pestilence had visited them the previous year, and many of her people had died. Food stores were low, and in the surrounding areas, the Spanish noted, large uninhabited towns choked with vegetation, and four long row houses full of bodies from the plague. Finding no gold or silver in the area, De Soto decided to move his army onward in search of other kingdoms to plunder. However, to ensure a safe passage through hostile lands, the conquistador took the queen hostage, forcing her to accompany them. After a few weeks of travel, she and her servants were fortunately able to escape and likely returned to the chiefdom. No further mention of the Lady of Kofatachiqui appears in historical records. Despite the looting of their temple and their queen being taken hostage, the people of Kofatachiqui were fortunate that their encounter with the Soto wasn't more severe. Perhaps due to the intelligence, charm, and canny diplomacy of their queen, the chieftain was able to avoid conflict with the Soto and his powerful army. Other tribes encountered by the expedition were not as fortunate. As the Soto's army continued their march across the southeast, they looted and burned villages and crops and killed many indigenous people. After leaving Kofatachiqui, De Soto's expedition spent the next 2 years searching the southeast in vain for a kingdom of gold to rival the Aztec and Inca empires. Finally, stranded in the swamplands along the lower Mississippi River, with his men starving and depleted, De Soto died of a fever on May 21st, 1542. The chronicles from the De Soto expedition, written some 235 years before the founding of the United States, offer an extraordinarily rare glimpse into pre-Columbian America. However, according to anthropologist Charles Hudson, his march across the South caused much more devastation than Sherman's march 325 years later. Although Kofatachiqui was only looted, not sacked and burned, the chiefdom, like many other native societies, was still adversely affected. Though weakened by the Spanish intrusion and exposure to European diseases, Kofatachiqui continued to have a powerful presence in the Carolina region. By 1700, however, for reasons not fully understood, Kofatachiqui had all but vanished. In 1701, English explorer John Lawson journeyed through the watery valley and noted finding only small settlements of Congaree Indians. It is likely that the people of Kofatachiqui were assimilated into the Catawba tribe.

Early colonists in Carolina, observing local tribes gathering acorns and hunting game, likely assumed that these people had always lived a simple hunter-gatherer lifestyle in an untouched wilderness. This common perception, known as the pristine myth, promoted the idea that these were virgin lands, unaffected by their indigenous inhabitants. European settlers believed that colonization and civilization would improve these supposedly untouched lands. The English colonists could not have imagined that a sophisticated and powerful chiefdom, lasting for almost 500 years, had once covered a large part of what would become the Palmetto State. The pristine myth became somewhat of a self-fulfilling prophecy. Well before large numbers of European settlers arrived, aspects of their culture, religion, and especially their diseases preceded them. Encounters with early European settlers weakened indigenous societies, greatly reducing populations in many regions. Consequently, once grand chiefdoms dissolved into scattered tribes living in small villages. The large mound settlements were abandoned, and nature soon reclaimed the land. Within a few generations, the people who had lived in the region for centuries reverted to the basic lifestyle of their distant ancestors. We tend to recognize and celebrate our own tribes, but it's worth remembering that our shared human history on this land that we briefly inhabit may be deeper than we realize.

0: One morning I heard the people on the news talking about a football game that they called the Super Bowl that had been played the day before. I called my friend Julian and asked him if he'd watched it, and he said he had. When I asked him what happened, I was not surprised to hear him say that he fell asleep. This is good. What else is television for? I'm Robert Skoglund in Tents Harbor, Maine.
1: This is the theme music from a classic 80s video game, The Legend of Zelda. Sounds nice. Everything's going along pretty well here, until... Yep, you just died. Back in the 80s, video game sound developers did not have a lot to work with. Just 8 bits and a few channels. It was basic. So, how could you represent dying in so many different games? Well, here are some of the sound effects they came up with for digital death.

0: The World According to Sound is made by Chris Hoff and Sam Harnett.
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2: The sun is red, and I eat peanut butter near a bone-dry cattle trough in a dining chair in the high Nevada August desert. The day before, I woke up wet in the misty rain over Pando Aspen Grove and breathed in life from the world's largest living organism, a massive clone forest. Today, I breathe in the death of a different forest, burning hundreds of miles away and entering my lungs as a thin, then heavy, gray sadness. Antelope, Monitor, the Big Smoky Valley, I cut north, then west on Highway 50, and the loneliest road in America unfurls in front of me, a black carpet, heading into the smoky sunset.

0: Postcards from the Wind are produced by me, Phil Corbett. 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
1: This is Bird Note. Ornithologist and poet J. Drew Lanham often writes about his experience as a black man in the outdoors, both the joy of being in nature and the racism he faces in the field. Sometimes that's led him to bird in places that others might overlook. And one time, looking for sparrows inspired a poem celebrating these little brown birds.
2: Sparrow envy. Were I the sparrow, brown-backed, skittish, and small, I would find haven in thorniest thickets, search far and wide for fields lain fallow, treasure the unkempt, worship the unmown, covet the weed-strewn row. I would slink between sedges, chip unseen from brambles, skulk deep within hedges, and desire the ditches grown wild. I would find great joy in the mist-sodden morning, sing humble pleas from the highest weeds, and plead for the gray days to stay.
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2: Stationary front still over our area, so we could get a little bit more rain on Sunday and into Monday. For now, we'll stay clear for Olive Branch and the northern counties, upper 50s. Mix of sun and clouds and a few showers coming up Sunday, low 80s. Greenville and the central counties, a few clouds overnight, low 60s. We're in the mid-80s for the high on Sunday, scattered afternoon showers and thunderstorms. And for Biloxi, about 70 with a few showers overnight. Sunday, it looks like we could get some wet weather, showers and thunderstorms in the afternoon, going up to 80, rain on Monday. I'm meteorologist Steve Hamilton. 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
1: One of the most striking chats I had with anybody during this crisis was this woman who I watched walk. She just arrived in Hungary. There was a lineup of policemen holding back a pretty angry crowd and frustrated crowd. And she was walking into this thinking, you know, this is what I've walked all this way for. She had five children with her. They were all small kids, and she was alone, clearly. She looked exhausted, and as she walked towards me, she caught my eye, and I had a microphone in my hand. And she kind of looked at me with sort of a pleading look on her face. And then she says to me, "The chilek matzaurini," which is, "Please don't film me." And I was so taken by just the sincerity of that request that I just immediately even dismissed the idea of asking her for an interview, but I still talked to her. She was following her husband, who had made exactly the same trip. She told me that he had left 3 months earlier than she had, but until that moment she had not heard from her husband, but she clearly had hoped that she would find him, so she was on her way. But let me start at the beginning. I'm Nala Ayed, and this is Backstory, the Refugee Crisis 2050.
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5: My family and I are losing hope.
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5: Every day the news from Syria gets worse.
7: We have to try and stabilize the countries from which these people are coming.
8: It's easy to drop bombs, but why can't it be just as easy to help people?
1: Well, the refugee crisis was almost inevitable. With the war going on in Syria and with really nowhere to go anymore in the region where anybody could contemplate a future, it almost was not a surprise that people started making their way to Europe. And so we saw all kinds of people. I'd talk about the crisis in the Middle East, but there were also many people from Afghanistan, a lot of people from Africa, but the majority were people from Syria, and I'd say a close second would have been from Iraq.
9: Hello. Welcome.
1: It is a very unforgiving trail. A lot of it is done on foot, and a lot of it in difficult situations and without the right places to sleep, without the kind of food you want to eat. So you've got to be strong to do this. But I was struck by the number of people who you would not imagine seeing on that trail. And so I saw elderly, you know, couples on canes. I saw a man on crutches with one leg, people in wheelchairs, babies carrying their own little backpacks, just like their parents were doing. So it was quite a vast range of people that were on the trails that we saw.
10: Refugees are just people like me and you, people who had their houses, their cars, their lease, they go to school, they had their businesses, and all of a sudden, all of this was ripped off from them.
1: When you ask people where they were going, often they'd say just somewhere safe. In fact, often they were thrilled just to be in Europe.
11: Where are you go?
12: Germany!
11: Where are you go?
12: Germany!
11: Where are you go?
12: Germany!
1: A lot, of course, were heading to Germany, and that was for several reasons. They had heard for many years, perhaps, that it was a welcoming place. Many of them had family there. Many heard about great economic opportunities there. And others simply heard that those who went ahead of them had a pretty easy time in getting into Germany and settling in. And so Germany was a popular place. Sweden was another, also because lots of family there, but essentially just heading somewhere safe in Europe.
5: I had my own life before all of this. I had my beautiful life that I already dreamed about it before the conflicts and everything. And that life interrupted, and now we are here.
1: yet another bus has just arrived of people who are heading to the Croatian border. This is... So we had the chance to watch this movement, this large movement of people at a number of different spots, and spots that I didn't even know. I'd never been to Serbia, for example, or to the Croatia border. And there were a lot of challenges, especially if, as some of them were trying to evade authorities or trying to evade the main routes. And so many were walking through cornfields in very, very hot conditions.
11: And they're walking all the way down that road. It's 2 kilometers through the cornfields to try to get to the border.
1: Once at the Croatia-Serbia border, it was approximately 40 degrees. And these are people who are only getting a minimum amount of water. They can't carry a lot. In fact, they have very few belongings with them. And so dehydration was a problem. Hunger was a problem. Fatigue was a problem because you can't sleep anywhere. People were trying to find safe places to bed for the night, and so they had to keep walking until they could find those places. People told us that along the way they came across unscrupulous smugglers who would take their money. They came across policemen who have taken their money. Some of them had drowned twice. Those were their words. They capsized in the water on their way to Greece from Turkey a couple of times before they finally made a successful trip. So a lot of challenges. They had money. Many of them have money. In fact, it's one of the few things they bring with them. But yet some stores wouldn't take their money. They wouldn't exchange their money. They wouldn't buy. They would allow them to buy the supplies they need. Taxi drivers or buses would not pick them up, although in other places they would pick them up and then try to overcharge them. And so the challenges were endless.
11: Yeah, now, do people know for sure that this is the right way? They don't. They've been told that Croatia does have its borders open. But they're asking us questions. They're saying, is Croatia open? Is Slovenia open? But there aren't a lot of answers for these people. Still, they're making their way.
13: Shukran li dawlatkum wa li ihtimamkum ala hadha ash-sha'b.
1: The moment people realized that I spoke Arabic, they would want to ask a lot of questions. They really had no one else to ask, and they assumed that as a journalist, that and certainly one that spoke Arabic, that I might be able to give them information that they wouldn't otherwise have. And so they wanted to know, are there more buses coming? Will they be taken to Croatia? How much would it cost? Is that the right place to go? Is the border open between Serbia and Croatia? All these questions that I didn't know the answers to necessarily 100%. It was a chaotic situation there, but they were coming to me because I spoke their language. Now, of course, there were many people who spoke English and were able to go and ask the police, but they didn't trust the police.
14: From Serbia to here, we have to through in the forest. It took us about 13 hours, and we have to hide so many times because of police.
1: I really found myself in kind of a strange role where I was being asked questions as opposed to me being the one asking questions. And so, you know, it's impossible to pretend that you're not human in those situations. And so when they discovered that there were Arabic speakers among the journalists, they immediately came to us and begged us for information. And I have to admit that I couldn't help. But if it was a bit of information that I could just pass on, that was easy to pass on, and that I knew for sure was true, then I would.
15: Someone told me when I was 20 years old that, like, in a couple of years, there will be, like, this big thing in your country, and then people will die, and you will get detained, and I don't know, and you'll find yourself in different places in the world to end up. It's really surreal. It doesn't make sense.
1: I was surprised at how few people were out there, initially, anyway, to help all those people who were crossing those borders. But I do remember in the town of Nikolsdorf, near the border, it's an Austrian town, where they were anticipating a huge number of people. And so they had prepared. The mayor was down there. The chief spokesman for the police was down there. There were ordinary people who had brought buckets full of supplies, you know, toothbrushes and toothpaste and towels and clothing of all kinds. There were shoes and shirts and jackets and hats. A whole massive operation in this tiny little town, in this tiny little train station, had erupted out of nowhere. And, you know, medical staff were there, drivers were there, all kind of lending a hand. And I remember seeing these two women sitting there on the curb next to a huge pile of clothes. And they had a massive vat of food. You could smell it from 100 meters away. It was rice and chicken, and it was steaming hot. And they were scooping it out onto little cardboard plates and handing it out. Only a few guys were coming over and grabbing some of the food. And suddenly, people noticed. I mean, you could smell this stuff from meters away. And so suddenly they had this massive lineup. And here are these two women handing out this food to these people who had not had a cooked meal probably for weeks. And you should see the look on these people's faces, how grateful they were. And so I asked the woman, I asked both of them, but I asked the woman, the Austrian origin woman, and I just said, you know, why are you doing this? Like, surely on this beautiful Sunday you had better things to do or other things to do. And she said, you know,
16: my grandmother in the Second World War, she was also a refugee. And I, my father was a baby, a little baby. I have to do this.
1: I was quite touched by that.
17: I'm blaming the whole world for this, not helping enough the refugee.
1: You know, having watched so many angry people at the border between Serbia and Hungary, and then watching, you know, the frustration of those waiting for trains, it was hard to imagine, you know, what that end point was like. And so we actually were very lucky on that first trip we had to end up in Munich, which was the entry point for all those people who were desperate to get to Germany. And so we finally got to see what their faces looked like when they got to where they wanted to go. And so obviously a lot of relief, exhaustion is just a theme of this entire story, but people just looked like they wanted to crumple onto their knees when they arrived on that platform in Munich. But there's one particular story. I met this young man waiting on that platform. We knew there was a big train, or a train with lots of people coming from Vienna, and this young man from Syria who I met just moments before the train arrived. His name was Hussein. And we chatted. I said, why are you here? And he said he was expecting that his wife and two children would be on this train that was coming. I mean, with every breath this man took, he took my breath away. Because first he says he has not seen his wife and children in more than a year. And that he had made the journey a year and a half ago as a test. And now they were on their way to follow him. And so they were traveling on their own, walking in his footsteps to meet up with him. So he did not know. He had lost contact with his wife the last few hours, did not know whether she had made the train. And then the next thing he tells me is that he's from Raqqa, which is the seat of the so-called Islamic State, that he had been imprisoned by the so-called Islamic State twice, and that the reason he left in the first place was because they were after him a third time. And he didn't know if his wife was showing up. So we waited together. And the train arrived, and the non-refugees got off the train, and then suddenly this massive crowd of refugees started amassing at the platform, held back by the policemen. And within moments, he was craning his neck to see, and there she was. He saw his wife. And so he walked up, I mean, we all had goosebumps. He walked up to the police very politely, and in his broken German said,
18: Mein Frau.
1: And he was trying to explain, my wife, she's my wife. And so they let him approach. And the two of them hugged, and he kissed his children, and he stayed with them as they walked off to the registration booths. And I have not seen a happier face, and it was certainly the happiest faces I saw on that trail, where there were a lot of hope, but a lot of frustration and exhaustion. He was thrilled. A year and a half later, that little family had been reunited.
19: Solution. Tell us, what is the solution? Everyone can be in our situation. Please make us our solution. Please find for us a solution. I have no more.
1: I come from a family of refugees. My parents were refugees, and I was lucky enough to have been born in Canada. And so watching and listening to these stories and to these really basic desires to be treated with humanity, to be treated with dignity, and to live a safe life, to me has been a given. I could not help, throughout the time we were out there, thinking just how lucky we are in Canada and how specifically lucky I am to be who I am. Backstory is recorded and produced by Cecil Fernandez. I'm Nala Ayed.

In April 1670, a ship carrying English colonists sailed up the Ashley River off the coast of Carolina in search of a location for a new settlement. They selected a spot along the river's west bank, came ashore, and christened the new colony Charlestown in honor of their king, Charles II of England. Among the settlers was Dr. Henry Woodward, who soon became an indispensable member of the young community. Woodward, a skilled physician, had also lived with the Cassabo Indians on nearby St. Helena Island, where he learned their language and customs. This knowledge made him well suited to serve as interpreter and Indian agent, a role vital to the fledgling colony's survival. Even before landing in Carolina, Woodward likely knew which Indians the colony needed to befriend. Shortly after arrival, he contacted regional tribes and soon received an important invitation. In the early summer of 1670, just months after the colony's founding, Woodward journeyed inland to meet with one of the most powerful chiefs in the southeast. The emperor, as the chief was called, ruled Kofatachaqui, a 400-year-old Mississippian culture chiefdom that encompassed much of present-day South Carolina. Kofatachaqui was a well-organized society with developed agriculture, a centralized governing system that linked its villages, and a large number of well-armed warriors. Woodward's visit went well, resulting in an alliance with Kofatachaqui. Later that year, in September 1670, the emperor made an official visit to Charlestown. This friendship undoubtedly helped ensure the safety and security of the young Carolina colony. Woodward and the colonists were likely aware, through historical accounts, of previous European contact with the region's inhabitants. The first documented contact with Kofatachaqui occurred during the De Soto expedition. In 1539, conquistador Hernando de Soto led a 600-man army through the southeastern region of the present-day United States, searching for gold, plunder, and slaves. Accounts from the expedition describe the visit in detail, including a memorable meeting with the kingdom's ruler, a female chief the Spaniards called the Lady of Kofatachaqui. Although still powerful, Kofatachaqui was in decline when De Soto encountered the chiefdom in 1540. Old-world diseases introduced through contact with the previous Spanish expeditions were spreading through the native population. Before Europeans arrived, however, Kofatachaqui was likely among the most powerful and well-established Mississippian culture chiefdoms in North America. While the lady and her kingdom sound much like an Indian princess myth, the story was well documented by members of the De Soto expedition. Just outside of present-day Camden, South Carolina, as you cross the watery river on Interstate 20, look downstream and imagine the eastern shore as it appeared 500 years ago. The virgin hardwood forest that once lined the banks are long gone, and dams have greatly reduced the river's flow. But imagine, in the distance, on a bluff overlooking the broad river, a Mississippian-style city with over 500 Indian dwellings. In the center, a plaza leads to a large mound, upon which sits a temple the size of a football field. Smaller mounds with notable buildings, along with many more dwellings, occupy the surrounding countryside. According to writings from the De Soto expedition, this was Kofatachaqui at the time the conquistador and his army arrived on May 1st, 1540. The journals describe it as a town of great importance. For De Soto, it had been a long journey to reach the fabled kingdom. Nearly a year earlier, the conquistador and his army had landed near Tampa Bay on the Florida Peninsula to search for kingdoms and treasure. The expedition spent the winter in Appalachia, near present-day Tallahassee, Florida. There, they captured a boy and his teens who'd been traveling with Indian traders. The boy, whom they named Perico, told them that he was from a powerful inland empire that was ruled by a queen and was rich with treasure. Intrigued by the boy's description, De Soto was anxious to locate the kingdom. In early March 1540, with Perico as their guide, De Soto's army marched northward through what is now Georgia and eastern South Carolina.
After a difficult month-long journey through dense wilderness and seemingly endless swamps, DeSoto and his men finally reached Cofetachiqui. Apparently aware of the approaching army, members of the chiefdom met the expedition at the edge of a large river, now believed to be the Watery River, near present-day Lugoff, South Carolina. After several emissaries from Cofetachiqui crossed the river and conferred with DeSoto, the queen appeared on the opposite bank. Attended by servants, she was carried on a litter draped with fine white cloth to the river's edge, then ferried across in a canoe shaded by a decorative awning. One expedition writer compared the scene to Cleopatra crossing the river Cydnus. The queen greeted DeSoto wearing a finely woven white shawl, her upper body draped in pearls. After exchanging warm greetings, she removed a heavy strand of pearls and placed it around DeSoto's neck as he bowed. The lady's entourage then presented the expedition with hides, blankets, meat, corn, and salt. The queen provided canoes for DeSoto and his men to cross the river, and then took them to her capital at Cofetachiqui. This is thought to have been located at the Mulberry Mound site near present-day Camden, South Carolina. The Spaniards were impressed with the queen, writing, "We were very gratified and charmed, both with her discretion and with her great beauty, which she possessed in extreme perfection." They also spoke admirably of the people of Cofetachiqui. "The Indians are very clean and very polite, and more civilized than any who had been seen in the land. They walked covered down to the feet with very excellent hides, in blankets of sable and blankets of mountain lions. All natives were shod and clothed." Expedition writers were especially impressed with the city's huge temple, describing it as a very authoritative temple on a high mound, very large and very tall and broad, all covered high and low with very excellent and beautiful mats. They also noted that the steeply pitched roof was covered in intricately arranged seashells and pearls that sparkled in the sun. The cavernous building was described as the richest and most superb of all those that our Spaniards saw in La Florida, using the Spanish name for the southeast. Another expedition member who had seen similar buildings in Mexico and Peru said the temple was among the grandest and most wonderful of all the things that he had seen in the New World. Inside the temple's two enormous doors, DeSoto's chroniclers described 12 giant figures carved from wood, standing guard, six on each side, their faces carved in a fierce and bold posture. Expedition members noted that these huge wooden warriors, some 11 feet high, held elaborately carved weapons decorated with mica, copper, pearls, antlers, and shells. Life-sized carvings of previous rulers stood before raised wooden burial chambers, each painted with a portrait of the deceased. Within these chambers lay the remains of past chiefs and their families, their mummified bodies adorned with numerous strands of delicate pearls, fine cloths, and pelts. Throughout the inner temple, wooden chests were filled with loose pearls, the chroniclers describing chests filled with so many pearls that 300 horses could not have carried all of them. The queen and her people graciously housed the entire army within the city and shared their food stores with them. DeSoto, however, sought more than just grain and venison. His quest was for gold and silver. Finding no precious metals in the city, he ordered his men to loot the temple, removing over 200 pounds of pearls, even stripping them from the remains of deceased ancestors. Hernando de Soto stayed in Cofetachiqui for 11 days, resting his soldiers and searching for gold in the surrounding area. He was surprised and quite relieved at the warm reception and hospitality his expedition received, especially considering the powerful chiefdom's warlike reputation. He soon discovered the reason for the subdued and friendly response. It was because Cofetachiqui was in a greatly weakened state. Expedition writings mention a recent epidemic, likely caused by disease acquired through contact with the Spanish in 1521 and 1526. The queen stated that a great pestilence had visited them the previous year, and many of her people had died. Food stores were low, and in the surrounding areas, the Spanish noted, large uninhabited towns choked with vegetation, and four long row houses full of bodies from the plague.
Finding no gold or silver in the area, De Soto decided to move his army onward in search of other kingdoms to plunder. However, to ensure a safe passage through hostile lands, the conquistador took the queen hostage, forcing her to accompany them. After a few weeks of travel, she and her servants were fortunately able to escape and likely return to the chiefdom. No further mention of the Lady of Cofetachiqui appears in historical records. Despite the looting of their temple and their queen being taken hostage, the people of Cofetachiqui were fortunate that their encounter with De Soto wasn't more severe. Perhaps due to the intelligence, charm, and canny diplomacy of their queen, the chieftain was able to avoid conflict with De Soto and his powerful army. Other tribes encountered by the expedition were not as fortunate. As De Soto's army continued their march across the southeast, they looted and burned villages and crops and killed many indigenous people. After leaving Cofetachiqui, De Soto's expedition spent the next 2 years searching the southeast in vain for a kingdom of gold to rival the Aztec and Inca empires. Finally, stranded in the swamplands along the lower Mississippi River, with his men starving and depleted, De Soto died of a fever on May 21, 1542. The chronicles from the De Soto expedition, written some 235 years before the founding of the United States, offer an extraordinarily rare glimpse into pre-Columbian America. However, according to anthropologist Charles Hudson, his march across the South caused much more devastation than Sherman's march 325 years later. Although Cofetachiqui was only looted, not sacked and burned, the chiefdom, like many other native societies, was still adversely affected. Though weakened by the Spanish intrusion and exposure to European diseases, Cofetachiqui continued to have a powerful presence in the Carolina region. By 1700, however, for reasons not fully understood, Cofetachiqui had

1500, however, for reasons not fully understood, Kofotachiqui had all but vanished. In 1701, English explorer John Lawson journeyed through the watery valley and noted finding only small settlements of Congaree Indians. It is likely that the people of Kofotachiqui were assimilated into the Catawba tribe.

Early colonists in Carolina, observing local tribes gathering acorns and hunting game, likely assumed that these people had always lived a simple hunter-gatherer lifestyle in an untouched wilderness. This common perception, known as the Pristine Myth, promoted the idea that these were virgin lands, unaffected by their indigenous inhabitants. European settlers believed that colonization and civilization would improve these supposedly untouched lands. The English colonists could not have imagined that a sophisticated and powerful chiefdom, lasting for almost 500 years, had once covered a large part of what would become the Palmetto State. The Pristine Myth became somewhat of a self-fulfilling prophecy. Well before large numbers of European settlers arrived, aspects of their culture, religion, and especially their diseases preceded them. Encounters with early European settlers weakened indigenous societies, greatly reducing populations in many regions. Consequently, once grand chiefdoms dissolved into scattered tribes living in small villages. The large mound settlements were abandoned, and nature soon reclaimed the land. Within a few generations, the people who had lived in the region for centuries reverted to the basic lifestyle of their distant ancestors. We tend to recognize and celebrate our own tribes, but it's worth remembering that our shared human history on this land that we briefly inhabit may be deeper than we realize.

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1: Hi, I'm Doug Gordon, and this is Beta from Wisconsin Public Radio. William S. Burroughs was one of the key figures of the Beat Generation. As a heroin addict and a gay man, Burroughs was no stranger to controversy in his life and work. He's best known for his provocative 1959 novel, Naked Lunch. The book has served as an influence to so many creative acts over the years, so it's not surprising that he is the muse to many rock legends, including Patti Smith, David Bowie, and Kurt Cobain.

0: Author Casey Ray explores this influence in his book, William S. Burroughs and the Cult of Rock and Roll.
1: Well, when I was doing the survey of William S. Burroughs' influence on the sort of constellation of musicians who pop up in my book, I realized that Burroughs kind of meant something different to each of them. And I think in terms of pure inspiration, different artists took different aspects of his work, lifestyle, or worldview with them in their own creative journey. For example, somebody like Lou Reed would be drawing from earlier Burroughs books like Junkie, which at the time was kind of unusual matter-of-fact reporting on the truly seedy underbelly of the 1940s and 50s and narcotics addiction.

0: in his own efforts with the Velvet Underground and beyond. Somebody like David Bowie, on the other hand, might draw from Burroughs's creative methods.
1: Uh-huh.
0: So it really depends on who you are and where you are and what you are inspired by.
1: So would you say that Burroughs kind of served as a Rorschach ink plot in terms of like the different people? Would it be fair to say that in terms of the way different musicians saw different things in him?
0: And you know, the interesting thing about that is Burroughs's literary executor and longtime literary assistant for the sort of latter portion of his life, James Grauerholtz, told me that Burroughs was very prismic. He straight up said that you know, a lot of folks saw something of themselves reflected in his persona for whatever reason. Even though Burroughs as a person was remarkably consistent in his manner and character. He was a very, by all accounts, accommodating and gracious person if you knew him personally. Not necessarily the most open person or easiest person to know, but I think a combination of his work and also sort of the renegade outlaw status that he'd earned as early as the 1960s, when I think some of the musicians in the book start gravitating towards him. His ability to capture these artists' imagination and to continue to capture their imaginations, you know, has persisted over the decades.
1: Yeah. How do you reconcile Burroughs' misogyny?
0: His misogyny, I think, sometimes is a little bit of an exaggeration, a stance, a put-on. He had very close relationships with women, actually, and some of them continue to go to bat for him. The poet Anne Waldman, for example, is a prime Burroughs champion. And in my book, of course, Patti Smith takes up almost an entire chapter because her relationship with William S. Burroughs was incredibly close, very genuine, and lasted right up until the end of his life.
1: She even had sort of dreams of fantasy of she wouldn't mind marrying.
0: William Burroughs. Patty's funny. She will come right out and say that she's an unabashed hero worshiper, and Burroughs is in her personal pantheon of heroes. She said he's right up with the Pope.
1: Yeah.
0: I think Patti Smith identified with Burroughs in a lot of different ways. And interestingly, even though Burroughs was not actually particularly moved by rock music or rock musicians or the trappings of fame and celebrity, he understood the medium's shamanic potency. And Patti Smith, he saw as being an amazing, incredible vessel for that. And he was at her earliest readings at St. Mark's in New York, and I think just kind of understood what she was trying to get across.
2: His father died. He left him a little farm in New England.

0: circle the blue fields and grease the night.
1: And I think she was really moved by his kindness, his genuine sort of concern for his small circle of friends, as well as his artistic fearlessness, I think. And these are folks who kind of invented themselves. All of the musicians that appear in this book have that in common. There's a point where they kind of are in chrysalis and then emerge as something that we would recognize as a great artist. And interestingly, Burroughs seems to show up at all of the key junctures in these artists' creative development. He was there in a basement flat provided to him by Paul McCartney when Paul McCartney wrote Eleanor Rigby. Paul set him up there to do tape and audio experiments. Burroughs was cutting up and rearranging tape. And, you know, some of those ideas surely made it onto Beatles records.
2: Yeah.
1: And then, you know, you have Bob Dylan, who practically hunted him down and begged Allen Ginsberg for an introduction to Burroughs at a time when Dylan was chafing at the Voice of a Generation kind of, you know, folk hero cloister that he found himself in the East Village. And lo and behold, after his meeting with Burroughs around 1965, he commits the ultimate heresy of going electric at the Newport Folk Festival. So you see this sort of seeding happening over and over again with key artists.
2: Let's talk a bit about Kurt Cobain, how Burroughs influenced him.
1: Well, Cobain discovered Burroughs as a teenager, which is kind of how I related to Burroughs as well. Cobain was absolutely obsessed with Burroughs to the extent that he tried to get Burroughs to appear in the video for Heart-Shaped Box, which was a song from In Utero, Nirvana's final studio album.

0: Ambrose turned down the offer because in the treatment, Cobain had him being crucified, and Burroughs didn't want to be seen dying on camera. He was a very sort of superstitious thinker. He had a fundamentally occult worldview, and he believed that the media arts were in part a way that you know, those energies were realized. So he said, no, I don't want to do that. Although they did develop something of a relationship, too. Cobain visited him in Kansas towards the end of Burroughs' life. And I was lucky to have some really great firsthand sourcing on that from Nirvana's road manager, who was Alex McLeod, who was also very close with Kurt personally. And it was a way to sort of understand what actually happened that day, but also to understand how Burroughs might have seen Kurt. And the impression that I got was that Burroughs recognized something in Kurt Cobain, something, you know, profoundly hurt and traumatized. I think a lot of people did, but also saw that he had, you know, a lot of artistic potential. Uh-huh. And he took Kurt's road manager aside and said, your friend hasn't learned his limitations, and he needs to learn them soon. But yeah, he remained in this old man's thoughts. And even after Kurt passed, Burroughs supposedly pored through the lyrics to In Utero, looking for a reason or some sort of explanation why this person would take their own life. Because even after everything that Burroughs had been through in his own life, he just couldn't understand what would motivate somebody to end it.
1: Yeah, you mentioned the collaboration. Let's get back to that collaboration that Cobain and Burroughs did. Can you tell me a bit about that?
0: Yeah, well, you know, I think, again, Cobain was bristling at superstardom. The explosive success of Nevermind and, you know, Smells Like Teen Spirit, you know, he put them at the top of the pop, so to speak. And I think he really wanted to recapture something of that avant-garde underground punk rock essence, and Burroughs for him was the distillation of all of that, the sort of the fount.
2: Fight tuberculosis, folks. Christmas Eve, an old junkie selling Christmas seals on North Park Street. The priest, they called him. Fight tuberculosis, folks.
0: They collaborated at a distance. I think that Cobain laid down some tracks, and then Burroughs put some spoken word onto it. But it was commercially released, and you know, it's not the kind of thing that was meant to light up the charts. And I think Kurt wanted it that way. It's really just squalls of guitar feedback and Burroughs's creaky Midwestern voice intoning over it. It has a soporific effect that's also entrancing. And I think that that's part of what musicians really relate to with Burroughs in general. It's not just his written word, but his published books and essays and interviews. He also recorded a lot, you know. He's been sampled a ton, and he has this way of talking that really makes people want to listen more for some reason. And,
1: yeah,
0: you know,
1: it's just
0: this strange cadaverous cadence.
1: Yeah, that's well said. A big part of William Burroughs' legacy is his cut-up technique, which was actually invented by his friend, my fellow Canadian, Brian Gysin. Can you tell us how Gysin discovered the cut-up technique?
0: Yeah, Gysin was apparently preparing some canvases and had accidentally cut through some pre-existing text. I think there might have been a newspaper underneath. And it just so happened that they were cut into four quadrants that he then rearranged and realized that, you know, there was almost like this hidden text that emerged, you know, a psychic palimpsest or something. And so he was wowed by that, and he told Burroughs about it, and they started experimenting using that particular technique, cutting into any, you know, pre-written text into, you know, four quadrants and then rearranging it. Sometimes Burroughs, you know, would reshape that further, and I think a lot of the musicians who borrowed this technique would use it as a get-out-of-jail-free card, so to speak. You know, you get in a creative log jam or have writer's block, and the cut-ups will suddenly reveal something new. Other artists like David Bowie or Genesis P. Orridge from the industrial bands Throbbing Gristle and Psychic TV were also interested in the more occult aspects, that it could reveal something about reality or your own creative sensibility in the moment. Bowie called the cut-ups a kind of Western tarot, and I think that that's a way that, you know, Burroughs himself probably would have related.
1: Yeah, and Bowie was a big believer in the cut-up technique. He used it to write a lot of his lyrics. Why?
0: Mm-hmm. Bowie was always interested in finding new perspectives and new ways to sort of reveal something about... Yes, I think sometimes he used it as a dodge, right?
1: Mm-hmm.
0: Bowie was always changing masks. But the cut-ups are a really interesting way to bootstrap your whatever creative process you're in. It's just the idea, essentially, of injecting randomness, a random factor, into something. And it's surprisingly durable as a technique.

0: And I think that, you know, it's not that Burroughs necessarily invented this, but Burroughs was the first person to really to advance this method in the, I think, the part of the 20th century where new technologies could make it applicable to other media.
1: Yeah.
0: And when you extrapolate, you can see that the internet itself is a cut-up. This universe that we live in of mashups and memes and so on and so forth would have been very, very interesting to Burroughs. In fact, he said that in the future, information would be communicated electronically in small snippets of word, text, and sound rearranged. And I do believe he was interested in how they could be weaponized because, you know, he had this fundamental view that the universe was a hostile place.
1: And Burroughs not only created these regular, what I guess we could call visual cut-ups, he also created sonic cut-ups. Can you tell me about those?
0: Yeah, and I think that that is a really interesting thing when we get back to the Beatles, right? Being present at birth for, you know, some of those world-changing Beatles recordings that, you know, I'm not going to say that Burroughs was the sole influence on something like Sgt. Pepper or Revolver or whatever. You know, they were also interested in Stockhausen and the 20th century neoclassical composers who were deeply experimental and using the studio and electronics to sort of break down barriers in composition. But Burroughs had put out a record, a spoken word record, that was like really just absolutely cherished on the hip London underground of 1966, right? Uh-huh. And so this is what all the cool hash smokers would be listening to, Paul McCartney among them. So, you know, they became hip to Burroughs while Burroughs was living in London. And as it turned out, Burroughs was actually in a relationship with a young computer engineer who had become an audio engineer for the Beatles, a young man named Ian Somerville. And Burroughs was... He had difficult, I think, romantic relationships throughout his life, but he was head over heels for Ian Somerville, who was working for the Beatles. So he got introduced to Paul McCartney, who set him up in Ringo Starr's flat that he wasn't using, and set up a recording studio down there with Ian Somerville. So this is where you get the first impression of Burroughs actually doing tape cut-ups. Which, of course, provides the basis for what we now know of as sampling. And when you get to later generations of musicians, like I mentioned Genesis P. Orridge from Throbbing Gristle, who invented an entire new genre of music called industrial that essentially uses Burroughs's cut-up methods and occult worldview to sort of fashion a new broadside against control coming out of the punk generation and taking us right up into the present. Hip-hop artists have also embraced Burroughs. It's fascinating to think of this relic of the jazz age, this white guy from the Midwest being an MC, but you know, you'll hear Burroughs on all kinds of underground hip-hop records. There was one record by the Disposable Heroes of Hip-Hopercy that made really effective use of Burroughs.
2: People often ask me if I have any words of advice for young people. Words of advice for young people. Well, here are a few simple admonitions for young and old. Never interfere in a boy and girl fight.
0: So his influence is subliminal and profound.
1: Mm-hmm. Is there one thing that you can point to as being William Burroughs' single greatest contribution to rock and roll?
0: You know, I think the book Naked Lunch kind of launched a thousand weirdo ships, right? Like, that book was really kind of a permission slip to radicalism in whatever kind of creative medium. It is a book, right? Mm-hmm. It's not a record album. But I think that was the one that sort of changed things. And you find a lot of different folks. I mean, we're talking like... Jerry Garcia and Trent Reznor are very different people,
1: right?
0: But I think that like all of them would have had some recognition of Naked Lunch as being a game-changing work.
1: How do you think rock and roll would be different if William Burroughs had never had this kind of vast influence on the genre?
0: Well, I posit that none of this stuff would exist, like so mm-hmm. much of what we take for granted. Yeah. I mean, I'm thinking about like bands that I was into when I was like 16 years old, like Led Zeppelin. And then you find out that Jimmy Page had an interest in William S. Burroughs's occult worldview, for example. Sometimes it's hard to pin down, and other times it's like it's pretty obvious. With somebody like Patti Smith, you can say, wow, she was actually really motivated to develop her talents as a poet because of her personal relationship with William S. Burroughs, and also the influence that she drew from his work. With somebody like David Bowie, I mean, David Bowie drew influence from a lot of different places, but he would not shut up about Burroughs until, you know, until the end, right? And this is a guy who didn't often reveal his hand, so I think that that's it really underscores how significant Burroughs was to his own creative development and outlook. And so when you extrapolate for that, right, like how many people has Bowie influenced? And then you get to the modern era and you find folks like Radiohead, and you do a little digging and you realize that, oh yeah, they used cut-ups too, right? Mm-hmm. And so I don't know if everybody sleeps with a copy of Naked Lunch under their pillow, but I do think that the influence is atomized to such an extent that that Burroughs gene is carried across all of these different genres that grew out of rock music in the 20th century.
1: J.C. Rey is the author of William S. Burroughs and the Cult of Rock and Roll. You can find out more about Casey and William at WPR.org/beta. I'm Doug Gordon.
3: There is a pedantic English schoolteacher lurking somewhere inside me. It rears its ugly head every time I get yet another WhatsApp forward filled with grammatical errors and spelling mistakes. I blame it on too many years of indoctrination via Wren and Martin, that hardbound red grammar book we all had at school in India. I don't really remember the intricacies of split infinitives and dependent clauses anymore, but grammatical errors still jump out at me. Spelling mistakes rankle. Syntax problems stick out like sore thumbs. And then along comes...
4: So beautiful, so elegant, just looking like a wow.
3: This is Sandeep Roy in Kolkata, and that is Jasmine Kaur, who sells Indian outfits like salwar kameez suits from her little boutique in Delhi and makes peppy reels to plug her products in sizes small, medium, large, XL, double XL, 3XL, 4XL, and 5XL.
4: Sizes is small, medium, large, XL, double XL, 3XL, and 4XL, and 5XL.
3: Kaur isn't famous. She's just one more small business owner trying to enthusiastically plug her outfits to her Instagram audience, home shopping style. But that phrase, so beautiful, so elegant, just looking like a wow, just went viral. The chief minister of the Indian state of Assam shared a picture of snow-capped Himalayas with the phrase. Bollywood actress Deepika Padukone lip-synced to it, while her husband actor Ranveer Singh added his own spin.
5: So beautiful, so elegant, just looking like a wow. Just looking like a wow.
3: Composer Yashraj Mukhate even made a music video with it.
6: So beautiful, so elegant, just looking like a wow.
3: Jasmine Kaur wasn't trying to go viral. This was not a phrase coined by some copywriter. This was just Jasmine Kaur being Jasmine Kaur, trying to sell her salwar kameez pantsuits to her Instagram audience. And it clicked, probably because she wasn't trying hard to be funny. At first, I rolled my eyes, and I suspect that many of the people jumping on the bandwagon from Padukone to Nick Jonas were doing the same. I had a feeling we were not laughing with Kaur as much as laughing at her. But what was wonderful was Kaur was unfazed. She was having the time of her life. I have been doing Insta Lives for 3 years now, and suddenly I went viral, she told the media. I have become a little too wow now, she said.
4: मैं आज इंटरव्यू दे रही हूँ गाइस, कभी लाइफ में नहीं दिया, वायरल तो मैं हो ही चुकी हूँ बिकॉज ऑफ जस्ट वाओ के कारण.
3: It's a lesson for all of us who make fun of those whose English is a little shaky. Instagram is filled with memes and reels of people mangling English, much to the amusement of the Ren and Martinarians. But people like Kaur embrace the language with a chutzpah that most of us lack, bending it to her will. Salman Rushdie famously said English is an Indian literary language. Like an expert showman, he took the Queen's English and recolonized it, peppering it with Indian words, playing with syntax, turning phrases on their heads. Writer Arundhati Roy took it to another level in the Booker-winning God of Small Things, with her what is it, what happened as compound words, and a furry worrying and a sorry flapping. I realize now that a Jasmine Kaur is doing the same, just with less deliberate intention. She is making her English sound like India, and I need to get over my grammatical prissiness and go with the flow. That's not to say grammar isn't important, but communication is also just as important. And a Jasmine Kaur passes that test with flying colors as she peddles her many splendid kaftans.
4: Beautiful article of mine. Boho sona color. This is a exactly purple color. Next your color aega. Yes, this is a beautiful light purple color.
3: And she's definitely having the last laugh as even the BBC, the holy grail of the grammar police, interviews her. She also got an endorsement contract for some instant noodle, which obviously she described as just like a wow. If there is a cautionary tale here for Jasmine Kaur, it has nothing to do with her iffy grammar. It's the fact that public attention on the internet is fickle. Just like a wow will run its course, the celebrity brigade will move on, and Kaur will be hard-pressed to find a new catchphrase to trump the old one. There have been other internet sensations who were all over the net before suddenly vanishing one day. A singer found on a railway platform somewhere. A small eatery owner whose poignant life story moved many. Both have largely vanished from the news cycle now. So let's hope Kaur makes the most of her wow moment.

0: This is Sandeep Roy in Kolkata.
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2: The British, their final surrender in New York City after the signing of the peace treaty in 1783, soon as the celebrations were over, Washington gathered his officers together in French's Tavern.
3: With a heart full of love and gratitude, I now take leave of you. I most devoutly wish that your latter days may be as prosperous and happy as your former ones have been glorious and honorable. I cannot come to each of you, but shall feel obliged if each of you will come and take me by the hand.
4: After the Revolutionary War, George Washington stood at the height of his military power. He was victorious, celebrated, and still in command of the army. At that moment, he could have seized control and installed himself as a dictator like Julius Caesar. Instead,
2: gave that talk where everyone in the tavern was crying. He gets an officer's salute on his way out. He takes a barge across and he rides immediately. Greeted in every town as a conquering hero. Rode down to where Congress was then meeting in Annapolis and offered his resignation.
4: And then he went home.
2: He promised his wife that he'd be home by Christmas. And rode through 2 days and to get back to Mount Vernon, and he kept that promise. That was who he was.
4: Like the Roman leader Cincinnatus, who stepped away from his office and returned to his farm, Washington showed that true greatness lies not only in wielding power, but in knowing when to give it up. Hello, friends. I'm Jeffrey Rosen, President and CEO of the National Constitution Center, and this is Pursuit, the Founder's Guide to Happiness. Today's episode is Resolution, George Washington and the Discipline of Letting Go. We'll be joined by Ed Larson, Pulitzer Prize-winning author of The Return of George Washington, Uniting the States, 1783 to 1789. We'll also hear from filmmaker Ken Burns, who reflects on giving power up rather than trying to accumulate more. Ed Larson, it is an honor to welcome you to Pursuit. We're here to talk about George Washington, the greatest man of his age who embodied virtue. And one of the central virtues that he embodied was the fact that he gave up power at the close of the war and after his second term.
2: It's so great to be with you. So great to be with the National Constitution Center. George Washington was an extraordinary, extraordinary man in the sense that he embodied virtue. Now, you said greatest man of his age. I'd put Ben Franklin as his equal. I think it's a pair. And they recognized this in each other. One thing Benjamin Franklin recognized in Washington, even though he disagreed on certain things like slavery, he did recognize that Washington had this tremendous virtue. And chief among them was that he did not cling to power. Like Ben Franklin, they were happy, content, satisfied in their own skin. And he studied virtue. Even as a child, he liked the classics. He loved reading Shakespeare, loved plays. The first thing he ever wrote was when he was young, he copied a book of virtue. And to him, self-control was central to these virtues. Now, Washington had grown up not expecting to inherit the plantation. He thought he would have to make his own way and became a surveyor, surveying land for Fairfax, but while out there buying the best parcels, because back then in America, the future lay on the frontier. So if he could acquire land, he could work up wealth. Back then, they had everything in your family in Virginia went to the first son. And George Washington was not the first son. He had older brothers. Fortunately for America, not for them, but for America, they died. And he ended up inheriting the plantation. But because he didn't know he was going to inherit the plantation, he had to make his own way. He ended up inheriting it and marrying the richest widow in Virginia. And that brought him wealth a different way. But he'd learned these virtues. And the virtue was he recognized who he was, and he was comfortable. He listened to others, he weighed their advice, and then moved forward based on that. He did this his whole life. It's why he wanted a cabinet that he listened to. It's why during the war, he would gather together all his chief lieutenants and talk about a battle ahead of time, listen to it, and move forward. So in that sense, because he recognized his own strengths and weaknesses and always wanted the good for the common weal, because those were virtues that were captured in Shakespeare and were captured in the classics. He liked living on his plantation. He did not covet power. He was a member of the Continental Congress. After the Lexington and Concord, the British were driven back to Boston, which was then like an island, a little peninsula of land, but it was like an island. And there were about 5,000 of them, 15,000 Continental militia from Rhode Island, Massachusetts, New Hampshire, Connecticut, surrounded them. And the Continental Congress decided they needed to nationalize that and not make this a regional war. So at John Adams and Ben Franklin's urging, they chose George Washington because he was a bit of a hero as the head of the Virginia militia during the French and Indian War. They put him in charge, but he vowed from the beginning that he would only serve as long as the war continued, that Congress was in control. Congress, which was the Republican government. It was representative of the colonies. And on every stop, he'd give a speech. And he said, I'm only doing this under Congress, and I will resign as soon as the war is over. So he did that. He made that pledge repeatedly, and he kept his words. During the Revolution, British propagandists would continually say, why are you revolting against England? Why are you just going to change one monarch, King George, for another one, King George Washington? Because rebel leaders always become tyrants, and they would point to Oliver Cromwell in the English Civil War. They'd point to Caesar. Washington said, I'm not that way.
4: In March 1783 at Newburgh, Washington rejects an opportunity for him to set himself up as a military dictator in response to a suspected coup and appeals for virtue and patience on the part of the soldiers.
2: The troops had not been paid for years, and they weren't paid because Congress simply didn't have the money, because Congress did not have the power to tax. They didn't have the power to impose tariffs. They had no way to raise money. They relied on donations, as it were. Requisitions was the term they used, from the colonies or states. But very few states were actually paying them because Congress had no way to enforce them. And with the threat over from England, from the British, with the treaty coming, the states just stopped paying. So the Congress didn't have any money. And they also not just owed the veterans their due, the soldiers there too, they owned the creditors and foreign countries. And so to the extent they had any money, they paid it off to the foreign countries that they owed money to, like Holland and the Netherlands. And so there was this organized effort. Some people placed it on Horatio Gates. It was certainly some of Horatio Gates' lieutenants. They hoped to get Washington there as a leader. If not Washington, they were going with Gates. And so Washington knows exactly what's happening, and he orders the meeting canceled, and then he authorizes a later one, and he goes prepared. John Adams later said about George Washington, and John Adams knew him well because not only did he work with him during the Revolution, but he served as vice president when Washington was president, and he watched him up close. And he said that George Washington was the greatest political actor he'd ever seen in his life. He was pitch perfect. He was not a great speaker, though some of his writings are very good. But he was a great actor, which because he loved to watch plays, loved plays better than anything. So he was prepared, and he even has the style set. He gives his initial statement, and nobody had ever seen him wear glasses before. And he right midway, he pulls out the glasses and puts them on. He says, to read a letter from one congressman saying he would back trying to get money to pay the troops. As he puts on the glasses, he says, you know, I have not only grown gray in service of my country, he was only like 50, but I've also grown blind. This act of showing vulnerability to the troops. And his speech there diffused a coup by the troops. The coup would have been successful, but he diffused the revolution with this call to Republican virtue, that we are different. We revolted against a monarchy. We revolted against authoritarian rule. We will have authoritarian rule if we have a coup by the military. We have to trust in the Republican government, and I will do whatever I can to get payments for the troops. Eventually, it took a new constitution to do that. But he made that point at Newburgh. And to capture how important that was, we tend to think about either the Declaration of Independence or the Constitution as the birthplace of the Republic. Philadelphia, where the National Constitution Center is. But these veterans who were there to hear Washington's talk later said Newburgh was the birthplace of the Republic.
4: And then in June 1783, he issues that crucial circular letter where he calls for an indissoluble union of the states, a sacred regard to public justice, the adoption of peace establishment, and the prevalence of that pacific and friendly disposition among the people of the United States, which will induce them to forget their local prejudices and policies to make those mutual concessions which are requisite to the general prosperity, and in some instances to sacrifice their individual advantages to the interest of the community.
2: And then you add to that, Washington stays on as commander, and in one of his final acts, he writes the circular letter to the states, which is a plea for Republican virtue, that we need a stronger government. The Articles of Confederation do not work. We need a national government. And that circular letter was sent to all the governors of all 13 states. They were asked to publicize it, and he did this as a retiring commander-in-chief, because they knew that the British were going to leave New York and then he was going to resign. And that circular letter to the states became the best-known public document of the age, second only to the Declaration of Independence. And if you went to 4th of July ceremonies all across America during the years from 1783 to the Constitution, during those 4 or 5 years, two documents typically would be read, the Declaration of Independence and the Circular Letter to the States. And both are pleas for Republican virtue. Both capture the sense that the people are sovereign and the people should rule, not an authoritarian, not a George Washington, not any other military leader, not a Horatio Gates. The people should rule through their elected representative. The idea of rule of law, the idea of popular sovereignty through a fairly elected representatives, that is captured in both documents. The other thing I would add is John Adams' Thoughts on Government pamphlet, which comes out in April of that year. And that captures all these same themes. And Washington embraced this Thoughts on Government by Adams. That was the sense coming out of that year.
4: So fascinating. Washington's conception of Republican virtue as the rule of law, ruled by the people rather than by a sovereign or a Caesar or a king. And for Washington, political self-government required personal self-government.
2: And he had vowed to step down. And so as soon as the British did their final surrender in New York City, after the signing of the peace treaty in 1783, Washington offered his resignation, and then it was late in December. He didn't even stay for the celebrations. He'd become to be known in America as America's Fabius, which was a Roman general who had this process of retreating before a superior enemy to wear them down, which is how Washington won the Revolutionary War. Now he became known as Cincinnatius. That was the Roman general who had twice, when Rome was threatened, left his farm and led the armies to save Rome, and then resigned and retired. And as a result of that, that's why they had the Society of Cincinnatius that became the Society of the former officers of the Revolutionary War and their oldest descendants, capturing this sense that we, the American military, are not there in a republic to take power, to rule it as so many places. We are there to serve under a Republican government and then retire. And of course, this town of Cincinnati in Ohio was named in honor of this person who became first in war, first in peace, and first in the hearts of the countrymen, as much because he resigned power as because he led the revolution and then led the country.
4: Fascinating. Why was Union important to Washington?
2: Remember, he had fought battles, most of the battles actually, more battles were fought in New Jersey than any place else. He'd fought in Massachusetts. He'd fought battles in Pennsylvania. Of course, in Virginia, famously, Yorktown was down there. There were battles in New York, major battles. So he'd moved around and he'd gotten to know the governors of all these states and worked very closely with them. Governor Clinton of New York was probably his closest friend. Governor Clinton famously named his two children. One was George Washington Clinton and the other was Martha Washington Clinton, the daughter. And he viewed himself as an American. The two first people to use that term to apply to themselves were Washington and Franklin. They no longer, Washington had called himself a Virginian, but now he called himself an American. And he believed that the country was stronger and better as a unified whole. Indeed, that's why he went to the Constitutional Convention. That's why Ben Franklin went to the Constitutional Convention. They believed we needed a national market economy, that we were all really Americans.
3: In contemplating the causes which may disturb our union, it occurs as a matter of serious concern that any ground should have been furnished for characterizing parties by geographical discriminations, Northern and Southern, Atlantic and Western, whence designing men may endeavor to excite a belief that there is a real difference of local interests and views.
2: And he thought the diversity of the whole would make the country more resilient against faction taking over, against tyranny, against a ruler, because he feared that somebody like a Patrick Henry wanted to peel off just the South where he could have some sort of authoritarian rule, a slavetocracy of some sort. Washington liked the fact that Pennsylvania and New York, New England was different, and that that diversity would help keep the freedom of the whole, and that the balance between the Senate, which was elected by the states back then, not by the people, and the House of Representatives from small districts, and a president who believed in Republican virtue, and a court. He thought that sort of balance would keep individual freedom. Because really, when you think about it, all men are created equal and endowed by their creator with certain inalienable rights. Among these are life, liberty, and the pursuit of happiness. And happiness for them didn't mean going to Vegas and having a good time. Happiness meant virtue, not intruding on others. Jefferson used that phrase, pursuit of happiness, rather than property, which some of the state constitutions use, because for him, happiness is broader than property. It's not just getting things. And part of that is having virtue. So virtue is the center of the Declaration of Independence. And the purpose is not to serve kings. Really, when you think about it, divine right of kings is idea that was before it, the idea that the Stuarts were playing with, that the, was picked up by the Georges in England, that was prominent under Louis the 14th, 15th, and 16th in France. This is all the people just serve us. Now, as Washington perceived it, the Declaration of Independence, the whole purpose of the revolution was just the reverse.
4: Absolutely inspiring. Tell us about Washington's idea about the relation between personal self-government and political self-government as expressed in his farewell address.
2: He agreed with all of the key revolutionary leaders. These same sentiments were expressed by Thomas Jefferson, by John Adams, by Benjamin Franklin. They all believed it deeply. You needed virtuous leaders and you needed virtuous people. They went hand in hand. So you need self-control. You can't have leaders that are grasping and seeking after power for themselves or for their friends. And he had people in mind in his private letters, examples of people who did not have Republican virtue, were seeking after their own power and their own gain. It's pretty clear that he has Patrick Henry in mind. And later, Alexander Hamilton, who believed similarly, and Thomas Jefferson had Aaron Burr in mind. And Washington had all the fame he could possibly want, as did Ben Franklin and Thomas Jefferson and John Adams. Well, John Adams never had as much as he wanted, but for most people, it would have been satisfactory. But they all believed that the people needed to retain virtue. That's why Thomas Jefferson was so big, as you'd say, on having farmers, agrarian republic, because he thought that small landowners instinctively had this sense of popular virtue. In their private letters, Washington would express this, that he had to demonstrate the self-control.
4: Franklin and Washington note that all previous republics have gone the way of Greece and Rome, and citizens have surrendered their liberties to tyrants like Caesar in exchange for cheap luxuries and bread and circuses. At the end of his presidential term, in his farewell address, and at the end of his life, did Washington believe that Americans were capable of virtuous self-mastery, or did he think that we too might go the way of Greece and Rome?
2: I think he was hopeful, simply given his nature. At the end of his life, he was concerned. He hated the rise of partisanship, but he was very concerned because the Constitution doesn't conceive of partisan politics. That is, two political parties dominating Congress, the president being a partisan role. He always tried to serve as nonpartisan as president. That's why he had a mixed cabinet of different people. When the Congress first started, the members were not elected, and it's not designed to be elected under partisan tickets. He complains about that in his wonderful farewell address, that this partisanship, the Constitution wasn't drafted for it. It doesn't encapsulate Republican virtue. People should vote for the best person for the job. The officers later formed this organization, the Society of Cincinnatius. So the society of officers going forward that viewed themselves as creating a new leadership group for America, they didn't call themselves the Society of Washington. They were picking one aspect of Washington to represent. And that was the Republican virtue of the Cincinnatius version of George Washington.
3: Gentlemen, in every act of my administration, I have sought the happiness of my fellow citizens. My system for the attainment of this object has uniformly been to overlook all personal, local, and partial considerations. George Washington, in a letter to Boston selectmen in 1795.
4: When we return, we'll hear from Ken Burns about how Washington's choice set the path for America's future.

0: This is Pursuit, the Founder's Guide to Happiness. I'm Jeffrey Rosen.
1: I anticipate with pleasing expectation that retreat in which I promise myself to realize without alloy the sweet enjoyment of partaking in the midst of my fellow citizens, the benign influence of good laws under a free government, the ever favorite object of my heart, and the happy reward, as I trust, of our mutual cares, labors, and dangers.
0: When George Washington stepped away from the presidency and relinquished power, he embodied the classical virtue of self-mastery, overcoming his own interests in the service of the public good. Here's filmmaker Ken Burns, who's been working on the American Revolution documentary series that premieres November 16th, 2025.
2: When I was making the Franklin film, I thought, oh man, he's as important as Washington. I've just finished the revolution. I go, no, we don't have a country without him. We just don't have a country without him. And first of all, has a presence and a rectitude about him that is so impressive. He's taller than everybody else, but he uses it in a very subtle and, I think, elegant way. And even though he's got a Virginian's prejudice of hating New Englanders, he realizes that some of his best fighters are the New Englanders. He's got a Virginia planters, enslavers thing about, I don't want any blacks in my army. As Jane Kaminsky said, he has the hard no of a Virginia planter, but he's willing to revise it when he realizes, I need these men, and they fought well, and they've already fought well before I showed up on the scene. He's able to understand his role in relationship to Congress, and he's able to inspire his soldiers at the deepest level when their enlistments are out. He is indispensable to every aspect of this project. We wouldn't be here. John Adams had even asked him to take a kind of royal, kingly or princely title, and he said, President of the United States is enough. And I think at the end of the day, George Washington, for all the flaws, he understood it, and we have a country thanks to him.
0: So powerful. Just doing the work without expectation as to result.
2: That's exactly right. And I think where we've gotten off is that we think it is about the reward at the end of the journey, but it's actually the journey. Process is the most important thing. I mean, we have an unfortunate thing in which we believe that you measure richness by one measuring stick, and there are so many. I am rich in daughters. I am rich in freedom from the vagaries of the thing that my profession calls the industry. I own all of my films because I made sacrifices that have permitted that to happen. It meant somebody didn't say, you need to make this longer or shorter. There's not been that suit, as they're called in the industry, behind giving notes. We have scholars, and they say, didn't get that right. Or it wasn't Thursday night, it was early Friday morning. Or it was 4, not 6. Filmmaking is becoming very, very simple for me these days. Not that I know the answer, I don't. I can make a decision on the end of Tuesday and Wednesday morning, and what idiot made that thing? But I know to say what idiot made that thing. I'm not imprisoned by the need to defend something that's not defendable. And I'm also certain, if it is defendable, that I'll say, nope, that's the way we're going to do it, at least for now. Those are really important things to be improved on as you're telling complex histories of the United States, which happens to be my calling. And I feel extremely lucky that by age 22, I knew what I was supposed to be doing. But you cannot continue it without a certain degree of resolution and freedom from expectations of others. And that's a really hard thing. You want to develop more and more sense of wishing to be educated. And it's about the act of resolution combined with action, combined with the discipline to stay with it. Less is almost always more.
1: Promote them as an object of primary importance. Institutions for the general diffusion of knowledge. In proportion as a structure of government gives force to public opinion, it is essential that public opinion should be enlightened.
0: In his list of 13 virtues, Ben Franklin defined resolution with a memorable catchphrase, "Resolve to perform what you ought, perform without fail what you resolve." It inspired me to write a song about resolution, "Do What You Resolve." Here's baritone James Martin with Jennifer Blythe at the piano.

When you've just done what you resolved, then every problem solved. You've just mastered yourself with industry. I really should work out, do it, I really should break out, do it, I really should write a book.

Thanks for listening, friends. I'm thrilled that my new book is out in October 2025. It's called The Pursuit of Liberty: How Hamilton versus Jefferson Ignited the Lasting Battle Over Power in America. 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Pursuit, The Founder's Guide to Happiness, is produced by PRX Productions for the National Constitution Center. From PRX, the team is Genevieve Sponsler, Courtney Florentine, David Newtown, Sandra Lopez-Monsalve, Tommy Bazarian, and Pedro Rafael Rosado. The executive producer of PRX Productions is Jocelyn Gonzalez. The voice actor is Charlie Warren. From the NCC, our team is Annie Stone, Griffin Ritchie, and Bill Pollack. Music and lyrics by Jeffrey Rosen, with arrangements by Greg Stroman. The songs and incidental music feature baritone James Martin, with Jennifer Blythe at the piano, and Greg Stroman on trombone for the theme song. I'm Jeffrey Rosen. In our next episode, The Life of Alexander Hamilton, with historian Stephen Knott. 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

I am 50 feet underwater, alone, a quarter mile offshore from the Kohala coast of Hawaii Island. The fish on my stringer are bleeding into the current. I can see the faint copper trace dissolve into blue. Something in the water around me is reading the signal. Then the shadow comes. 15 feet of tiger shark, striped and deliberate, materializing from the haze the way large things do underwater. Not approaching so much as arriving. She circles once. Her eyes find mine. She stops. I do not turn away. I hold position, eye to eye, and I wait. People who haven't spent years in the ocean read this as confrontation, a near-death experience to recount at dinner parties. But I see a shark almost every dive. The shark is not a metaphor. She is a Tuesday. Hanging there in the blue while she decides what I am, I think about my father. Dr. Moges Bizuna, born in Harar, Ethiopia in 1944, the son of a wealthy man who refused to acknowledge him, raised in a shack by his mother. At 10 years old, he left home and traveled 50 miles to find a school, because the town he came from had no school past the third grade, and he had already decided that the ceiling above him was not his ceiling. He's 81 years old now. He's losing his vision. The man who chased light across continents can no longer read his phone. There's a story my father told at every party, every family gathering, every holiday table throughout my childhood in Indianapolis. He told it the way people tell stories that

contain them, not to inform, but to return. He was 10 years old, sharing a single rented room with four other boys at the school 50 miles from home. They paid 2 birr a month, pennies, for injera and sherbet twice a day and a place to sleep. When winter came and the days grew shorter, they were offered candles for 25 cents each. One boy refused to pay his share. The other four children, including my father, each paid extra and bought the candles themselves. They were 10 years old. They had already learned that the agreement, everyone contributes, everyone benefits, was the only structure that worked. You did not wait for perfect conditions. You filled the gap and moved forward. But the boy who refused to pay used the light the most. He sat closest to the candle. He read the longest. He seemed to believe he was clever. So they took their blankets and built a wall around him. If he would not pay for the light, he would not receive it. But the enclosure had a flaw. They couldn't seal the ceiling. Light leaked through the top and pooled inside his fort, while they shivered in open air. He was warm and illuminated. And because he was 10 years old and hadn't yet learned the cost of certain kinds of cleverness, he began to read aloud, just to let them know. So they sat in the dark, together, and refused to buy light at all. The boy had fashioned his own candle from fat and cloth. The smell spread through the neighborhood until neighbors arrived with sticks and taught him a lesson that reason could not. After that, he paid his share. They lit the candle. They all had light. My father told this story laughing, not as a lesson. He never said, "And so you see, the moral is," he told it as a memory that delighted him, that contained something true about how the world works. He laughed at the rancid candle. He laughed at the neighbors. He laughed at the image of 5 10-year-old boys negotiating the economics of shared light. I retold it at his 70th birthday party in Indianapolis. He had forgotten the story entirely. He listened to me tell it and laughed with his whole body, as if though hearing it for the first time. By then, it had already passed from him to me so completely that he no longer needed to carry it. My parents fled Ethiopia in 1978. The Derg, the military junta, had marked my father for arrest. He had one night. He left immediately, going into hiding in the countryside. My mother stayed behind with their toddler, Umsalu, hoping the danger would pass. It didn't. By April of that year, staying meant dying. They walked to Sudan, on foot. They reached a camp, and it was there, in the space between one life and the next, that I was conceived. Not planned, not an accident, but the natural consequence of two people who had survived something together and were still choosing to believe in the future. They did not know if they would make it to Frankfurt. They conceived me anyway. They moved forward anyway. They released the outcome anyway.

They reach Frankfurt, where I would be born a few months later. My father's brother, Alemayo, was painting a hunger cloth for a German church. That commission financed my parents' flight from Sudan. In 1981, after my first birthday, the White Harvest Church in Indianapolis sponsored our immigration to the United States. My brother rejoined us a year later, after 4 years of separation, held whole by his grandmother, while my parents rebuilt a life on the other side of the world. My father completed his PhD. He taught anatomy and physiology for 30 years. The architecture of the human body, how systems connect, how structure supports function, how every visible action depends on invisible preparation. He was teaching the same thing in the classroom he had learned in horror. He just had a different language for it by then. Last week, my children's mother called and asked me to take the kids. My daughter, Mary Coco, 12. My son, Mogus Mackay, 10, named for his grandfather. Later that night, she sent me a message. Thank the kids. I didn't know what she meant. I asked them about it in the morning. Mary has been making sea creatures from beads and elastic cord, squids, octopuses, starfish, and selling them to her classmates. Mogus learned to make them too and sells the same item for $20 that his sister sells for $10. He has always understood leverage. When they arrived at their mother's house and found her upset, they didn't ask for an explanation. They came up with a plan. Mary gave Mogus $50, money they had made themselves, at school, with their hands, and sent him out into the rain to find something to ease her mother's pain. He walked to 4 stores. He selected a necklace, her favorite lemonade, and a small jade cat, because their mother loves cats. Mary stayed home and watched her baby half-sibling until the boyfriend came back from work. They left the gifts and a note on the bed and said nothing about it afterward. I did not teach them to do this. I recognized it. I have seen it before. In a cold room in horror. In a refugee camp in Sudan, in a retirement community in Charlotte where my father can no longer see his grandchildren's faces. My father traveled 50 miles. I descend 50 feet. My children spent $50, not because they were told, but because darkness asked and they answered with what light they had. My father's losing his vision. A window once open is now closing. I cannot fix this. What I can do is keep diving, keep teaching, keep raising Mogus and Mary Coco in the light of what was passed to me. Now it passes forward again, in small, unremarkable acts. A necklace, a lemonade, a jade cat left silently on a bed.

PRX Remix. 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
1: Five. Everything. Three.
2: Everything.
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2: Sounds.
3: This is Everything Sounds.
4: This is a really old, like, laser gun toy. It just makes the coolest sounds.

0: It's pretty awesome.
1: How do you feel about starting out this time?
2: Sure.
1: All right, go for it.
2: I'm George Drake Jr.
1: I'm Craig Shank.
2: And this is Everything Sounds.
1: You know what's great when it gets cold outside?
2: Hot chocolate with marshmallows.
1: Well, yeah, but no.
2: Okay, down comforters.
1: You're on the right track.
2: Being inside instead of outside.
1: Bingo, and yes. Even better, being in a greenhouse.
2: Oh, yes, I know which one you're talking about.
1: But we'll get to that later.
2: And the laser gun we'll get to as well.
1: Just give it a minute.
2: It will make sense eventually.
1: First, we need to take you to the Experimental Sound Studio in Chicago.
3: Okay.
2: This is Alex.
3: My name is Alex Inglesian.
1: He works at the Experimental Sound Studio.
3: I work here at the Experimental Sound Studio. I'm the chief engineer as well as the technical supervisor.
2: He's the one that was showing us the laser gun. See, I told you we'd come back to it.
1: He showed us some other instruments, too.
3: What an imbira. Its intention is just to make the loudest sort of awful sound, probably. That's just a little toy flute.
2: Eventually, we found out what they actually do there.
3: Let's see if I can remember our mission statement. We are dedicated to the production, promotion, preservation, and there's one more P. Production, promotion, preservation, and I can't remember it.
1: It's actually production, promotion, presentation, and preservation.
3: Of the sonic arts.
1: And they really do live up to that mission statement.
3: Not only do we have really excellent programs and public presentations, so we definitely offer that to people who are looking to become part of the community, but as well, we have our recording facilities for artists who want to actually create things, and very affordable rates, open to sort of any type of project. And additionally, we do a lot of one-on-one tutorials as well as workshops. So just towards the end of the summer, we wrapped up our series of DIY electronic workshops. It was all about learning how to build experimental electronic instruments. So stuff like that. And we sort of offer those things on a one-on-one basis, as well as like recording techniques and Pro Tools techniques and making recordings.
2: But the Experimental Sound Studio does much more than holding workshops and preserving old recordings.
1: Since 2001, they've had a permanent sound installation at the Lincoln Park Conservatory called Florasonic.
3: Yeah, Florasonic is... I wish you could speak to Lou about it, because I'm sure he'd have a lot more to say.
2: He's the guy in charge.
3: Lou Malazzi, who's the executive director here and founder.
1: So we caught up with him a little later.
4: Florasonic is a sound installation commissioning series, and it's the only series in the U.S. That commissions artists to do sound installations in public space.
1: But still, what is it exactly?
4: The site for Florasonic is the Fern Room of the Lincoln Park Conservatory, which is a very large greenhouse space, and it's essentially an artificial rainforest environment. We've installed four loudspeakers, a very simple playback system, and then we commission artists and composers to make works that are specific to the site, that reference the idea of this site in whatever form, either as a kind of transplantation of nature, as an artificial version of a natural environment, as a place of respite.
2: And they tried to make it not seem natural, in a way.
4: One thing they've done in that space, when we haven't had a piece in there, is they'll put in, you know, a sound effects recording of that sort of environment, like, you know, birds from the rainforest or something like that. And this is exactly what we're trying to avoid. We're not trying to fill out the illusion of where you are. We're trying to find ways where the space that you're in, the actual space that you're in, is the point of attention for the audience, and that the artist is trying to make a work where the attention is to the work, but also to the situation that the audience is in, to that environment, that particular context.
2: And it's actually a pretty brilliant space for an installation when you think about it.
4: That space is open 365 days a year from 9 a.m. to 5 p.m. It's free to the public. So the demographic of people that go through is a really wide demographic. It's, you know, sort of the demographic of the city in a way.
1: So, did we leave anything out?
2: I don't think so.
1: Well, there's only one thing we have left to do.
2: And what's that?
1: Check it out for ourselves.
2: Oh, good call. You lead the way.
1: All right, so you walk in. The first thing you notice is that it's really
3: humid. Humid and like kind of like hot and wet in there. And
4: even though other parts of the space are relatively humid and warm, you're struck by it when you come into this space because it's a bit closed off from the rest of the rooms around it.
3: So you walk in actually above it.
4: Sort of small patio, almost, a kind of platform.
3: And you can sort of look over it and you can see down into the space and you walk down some stairs.
4: It's about 6 steps down.
2: There's actually 10.
1: Yeah, we counted.
4: There's a double stairway. You can go one side or the other.
3: And there's a pathway through the center of it.
4: That winds through in a kind of S shape through the space.
3: Also, there's like a little waterfall that you hear.
4: And you also become aware that there are these small fountains.
3: Giant prehistoric ferns.
4: In this space. There's one that you really notice primarily on your left side when you walk in this direction.
3: You feel like you're in like a prehistoric jungle.
4: The piece that's in there now is by a German clarinetist, Michael Tieke, and it's called Holzmusik.
3: What that translates to is wood music.
4: Which means wood music.
3: If you listen to just a regular jazz musician playing the clarinet, there's all these small sounds they make that maybe aren't intended.
4: It shifts in the timbre of the instrument based on real subtle changes of things like embouchure and fingering.
3: The clucks of the keys.
4: Tiny little sounds like little bits of clicks and chirps.
3: Little breath sound through the reed.
4: Breath control.
3: Before the note comes out.
4: Breathy sort of drone qualities to it.
3: In his work, he really focuses on those alternative techniques.
4: Started working with different microphone techniques both in and around the instrument to draw out the details and also some kind of almost spatial characteristics of the instrument when he was playing it.
3: And intending to actually make those sounds with the instrument.
4: But also recordings very close to the instrument and at the interior of the instrument, so it's really the generation of what's happening in the instrument as a space. It occurred to him that what he is doing when he plays the clarinet is introducing warm, moist air into a wooden environment, and that this was oddly similar to what happens in the Fern Room.
1: Seriously, it was really hot in there.
2: And that day we were wearing sweaters.
4: Where you have all of this plant life and you have this warm, moist air, and it's the interaction of those things that kind of creates the space that you're in.
3: It is mixed really, really low, so you kind of really have to focus to hear it, which I think is kind of nice for the piece.
4: And then using all of those materials, he's edited them together and mixed them together into this piece that takes place in the Fern Room itself.
2: As always, you can find out more about the Experimental Sound Studio and their Florasonic project from our website, everythingsounds.org.
1: There you can also learn more about the show and listen to previous episodes.
2: The music on today's show was provided by Fumosonic.
1: Not to be confused with Florasonic.
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2: Until next time, I'm George Drake Jr.
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0: You gotta get some rain sticks.
3: Oh, rain sticks. 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But he makes didgeridoos as well. Really, really beautiful ones.
0: Anything with a big pipe.
3: Yeah. He's the pipe master.
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6: Henry David Thoreau said, "Men lead lives of quiet desperation," which is not really a remarkable quote, unless you stop to consider that he said it without ever having seen the Jerry Springer Show. I'm Robert Skoglund in Tents Harbor, Maine.
7: Aaron Henkin here from the podcast Out of the Blocks, where we share neighborhood stories one block at a time. We recently traveled with the podcast to West Virginia, where the rate of opioid overdose deaths is more than double the national average. That's according to the National Institute on Drug Abuse. In Charleston, West Virginia, the residential facility Recovery Point is doing what it can to stem the crisis, and the head of the organization has a very personal stake in the work they do.
8: It is a 9-12 month abstinence-based program. Our participants live here the entire time, and they are not allowed to leave until we actually have an approved home plan for them. We currently have 111 girls in the main facility. We have an 8-bedroom house right next across the street, and then we have a 24 complex apartment out back. So there's typically about 146 women here at any time. I was actually a participant here back in 2016. I was the first graduate of this program. So I started out from detox, and I've kind of worked my way up to the director's position now. It's really comforting to talk to someone and be like, me too. I've been there too, exactly where you're at. Most of the women don't believe that I'm in recovery, and I like that. They think that, you know, they can just see that my life's gotten significantly better and can't, you know, in that state of mind, imagine. I came from a small town. There was no drinking, no drugs in my house. No one even smoked. I got into a car accident back in 2010, and I was prescribed opiates at that time and put on a Dilaudid drip and morphine, and I had never used any type of opiates in my entire life. I had no idea that you could even get addicted. I was actually very judgmental towards people that had addiction. I always imagined that person as like the hobo under the bridge drinking a bottle. That's how I thought it. You know, I always did really well in school, had scholarships, everything else to go to college. But when I got into college after my car accident, I started, after the opiates were gone, I started drinking because I started remembering like that feeling with it. I had lost my job at that point. I had lost my scholarship, so it just kind of went off from there. I ended up getting with a boy that was using at the same time too, and I was trying to save him essentially from it. I remember actually yelling at him to get up and suck it up because he was going through detox, because I just didn't understand. And at that point, I don't know, I just got to the point where I wanted to try to see what he was choosing over me. And from there, it just went off. I used IV heroin. First time I ever used heroin was IV. And I was instantly addicted. I used IV for about 18 months. And then what ended up happening is I got into trouble. I had a petty larceny charge. So, you know, I was looking at a situation where I was looking at 10 years in prison. From there, I was given a choice. I could either go to treatment or I could stay in jail for a really long time. And so then November 14th, 2016, I came here. So I went through here and graduated and took a program honor position here. And recently, about 5 months ago, I moved into the director's position. I've actually, you know, working through here and finding myself, I learned a way to choose me. And I, you know, I have a new relationship today. And I actually had my daughter, too, while I've been in sobriety, and who is absolutely wonderful. I swear, she's like the best baby ever. And I don't know. I've got to be not only stable in my family's life now and not worry my mother to death and my father to death. You know, I've been able to build my own family from there too. You know, I'm stable now. I own a house. I mean, that's something that, you know, has been a great achievement of mine. And, you know, to be a really good mom has been another achievement of mine.
7: Fran Gray is the director of Recovery Point on the west side of Charleston, West Virginia. You can hear more stories from this neighborhood on the Out of the Blocks podcast. Stories set to music by Wendell Patrick. I'm Aaron Henkin. Thanks for listening.
9: I loved having power over him. When me and my brother lived together, I used to bully him all the time. He was so small, so I would take advantage. I would get him mad and do things to make him cry. I used to love having power over him. To me, he would never be bigger and ain't gonna do about it. My brother is six now. Read by Cash.

0: Hi, guys. My name is Martha, and I live in Rhode Island. I love PRX. I've been listening for quite a long time. I listen at night. If I turn over and wake up because my cat has jumped on the bed, I tune it in, and I listen through WGBH 89.7 in Boston. But it's just so pleasant. So just keep it coming. Thanks so much. Bye-bye.
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2: To many, carnivorous plants are some of the most fascinating species in the botanical world. Strange and almost alien in some cases, they deploy all sorts of clever tricks to capture their insect prey. From hair-triggered jaws that snap shut, to long, sticky tendrils that mire bugs in a natural glue. But while they might come off as exotic, carnivorous plants are more commonplace than you might think. Many are native to the United States, and some even grow in the New York region, like the pitcher plant. Welcome to Plant People. I'm Jennifer Bernstein, CEO and the William C. Steer Senior President at the New York Botanical Garden. Today, we're joined by NYBG's own Rob Noxie, our curator of North American botany with a passion for pitcher plants, to dig into these hungry oddities of the plant world. Welcome, Rob. Welcome to Plant People.
3: Well, thank you, Jennifer.
2: So glad that you're here, and I'm very excited to have this conversation about pitcher plants. So to start us off, what are pitcher plants, and how did you first become interested in them?
3: Well, first of all, pitcher plants are flowering plants, and they're green plants, but they are carnivorous, as you mentioned. So they're a group of plants that are able to trap, digest, and absorb nutrients from animal prey, mostly insects, but not restricted to that, right? Because they also catch a lot of slugs and spiders and other crawling creatures. But in pitcher plants, we actually have three very different families. So here in North America and also in Northern South America, we have the Western Hemisphere pitcher plants. In Southeast Asia, we have the Nepenthes pitcher plants. And then in Southwestern Australia, we have the Cephalotus pitcher plants.
2: Okay.
3: Now, how I got interested, in short, it's because when I was in high school, I really got interested in plants. I had a wonderful science teacher, and he encouraged me, and I wanted to learn more about them. And once I learned about carnivorous plants, I was hooked, especially with pitcher plants. And then what really helped was when I was 15, my dad took me to the New Jersey Pine Barrens, and a wonderful local naturalist, Annie Carter, took us to a population of pitcher plants, and that did it for me.
2: Tell us what it looks like. How would I recognize a pitcher plant if I encountered one out in the wild?
3: Well, it would strike you as being very, very different than any other plant you've seen, because the first thing you would notice is a tubular structure. And this is why they're called pitcher plants, because they resemble pitchers, like water pitchers. And so some of these pitchers are low growing and others are very tall and trumpet shaped, but they tend to flare out at their far end. So they're where their mouth is, they're wider than at the base. So they taper down to a very narrow base. They're all green, but with a bold pattern, usually of strikingly red stripes and veins. And also some of them have quite a bit of white on them, a white region, and all others have white spots. The leaves are also a little bit tough. They're quite durable because once these leaves are produced, they usually last for most of the season. So they tend to be a little bit, not quite leathery, but tending to be almost leathery.
2: Yeah, they're definitely distinct. Once you've seen one, you'll always be able to recognize them from there.
3: Absolutely.
2: Generally, what kind of environments are pitcher plants found in? And how do we think that they evolved carnivory?
3: Well, I'm so glad you asked about that, because for me, that's one of the fascinating things about pitcher plants particularly, but about all carnivorous plants. So all carnivorous plants have something in common, and it's their habitats. Their habitats, first of all, are nutrient poor. These nutrients are necessary for plant life, but what happens is when some plants live in those nutrient poor environments, they still have to acquire the nutrients, but they're not able to do it from the soil. So instead, some plants have evolved to be carnivorous so that they can acquire nitrogen, phosphorus, and other necessary nutrients by carnivory, by trapping and digesting animals.
2: Is it a particular type of nutrient poor environment, a desert or a wet environment, or where would you find them?
3: It's not only nutrient poor, but it's wet and it's almost always sunny.
2: Because I would imagine in a wet environment, you do have a lot of insects hanging around.
3: In most of them, yes, you do. And people might wonder, what are some examples of these? Well, one word that comes to mind, at least a botanist, is bog. And well, what is a bog? A bog, people get bogged down in a bog. A bog is a place, it's a wetland where the substrate tends to be very soft and squishy. And it's often made up of a particular group of mosses that live there called the peat mosses. And the peat mosses build their own environment. They eventually build peat. And peat is almost completely devoid of nutrients. So that's one typical environment for carnivorous plants. Another one are sandy, almost pure sand environments that are wet. Like in the southeastern United States, we find wet pine lands, like in the longleaf pine belt from North Carolina south and west to all the way to eastern Texas.
2: So can you explain sort of step by step what happens from the moment that an insect lands on the pitcher to when the plant gets its nutrients? How does it attract the insects, and why is the pitcher plant such an effective trap?
3: They are indeed very, very effective, so that most animals, especially insects that are attracted and enter a pitcher, never leave. So how it happens is, first of all, insects will take a fly, for example. Flies are attracted from a distance by colors. Most of our pitcher plants are very brightly and boldly patterned. They're attracted by these colors, but also by aromas, because the plants release fragrances, most of them attractive to certain groups of insects. And then getting closer, these plants secrete nectar on the exterior of their pitchers. The pitchers are the traps. They're actually modified leaves. So the insect will sense the nectar when it's very close, and it will land. And the nectar glands, those organs that secrete the nectar, are most abundant in the vicinity of the mouth of the trap. So as the fly probes around, moves closer and closer to the denser concentration of nectar, it gets to the mouth. And then right around the mouth, there are a lot of slippery surfaces, and the flies tend to fall in. Also, other parts of the plant have stiff, downward-pointing hairs that tend to coax the fly into the pitcher. Well, some pitcher plants have their mouth open to the sky, and they collect rainwater inside. Others actually have their hood covering the mouth. But either way, once the insect falls in, it can be in a pool of water or it can be inside a tight, moist space. And it's very difficult for it to maneuver within that space. It's very difficult for it to escape. Inside, there are more stiff, downward-pointing hairs. And also, these plants that live in the Western Hemisphere, they secrete a very powerful tranquilizing agent. It's quite potent, and it tends to immobilize the insects much faster than if the insect had, let's say, fallen into a little puddle of water. So within a matter of seconds to minutes, the insect stops struggling, and eventually it suffocates or drowns within the pitcher. And then it gets digested. Now, some pitcher plants, like the Southeastern Asian Nepenthes pitcher plants, they have powerful enzymes inside that do much of the digestion. But in our Western Hemisphere pitcher plants, it's mostly bacteria that do the digesting. And then the last step, the plants have within their pitchers specialized glands that absorb the breakdown products, the nitrogen and the phosphorus and the other nutrients from these decomposing insects.
2: Fascinating. So they kind of look like a sort of a long test tube.
3: They do.
2: And the insect falls in and then it can't get out because it's too slippery, or there's a lid, or they're trapped there.
3: That's right.
2: It's amazing. So I know that some plants have different needs throughout the year as seasons come and go. So can you talk a little bit about what the annual life cycle of a pitcher plant looks like?
3: Sure. And I'll talk about the Western Hemisphere pitcher plants, the ones that grow around here and throughout Eastern and Northern North America. So as I mentioned, these are flowering plants, and our pitcher plants tend to bloom early in the year. So if you live in Florida, you would see them blooming as early as late February, early March.
2: Okay.
3: And then as you move northward, the blooming season goes all the way to mid-June if you're in Canada. So along with the blooming, the blooms tend to come out as the young pitchers are developing or just prior to new pitcher formation. But once the blooms form, pollination can occur, new pitchers are produced, and it takes a little while for the pitchers to harden up. When they're young, they're very tender. So the pitchers harden up and then they're fully formed and mature and they're ready for trapping. And most pitcher plants will produce new pitchers throughout the season. Sometimes there are mainly two flushes, a spring flush and a late summer flush. And then others will just produce pitchers continuously throughout the growing season. And then as we approach autumn and winter, the production of pitchers slows down. The individual pitchers become less metabolically active. And the whole plant is preparing itself for winter, at which time it becomes dormant. And in the north, this sounds a little counterintuitive, but in the north, the pitchers tend to be evergreen. And in the deep south, not so much. But both ways, we find that the overwintering activity is by the underground stem, the rhizome. And then that rhizome has buds that form late in the fall, so that by the time spring comes along, new pitchers can begin forming to complete the cycle.
2: So it's time for eating season again.
3: Absolutely. Okay. So the plants do not trap during the winter. They're dormant at that time.
2: So what ecological factors are key to the survival of the pitcher plants, and what are the main threats to their well-being?
3: Most of them are fire dependent. Most live in the southeastern United States, and they live in habitats that originally burned on a regular basis, typically every 3 to 5 years. And what the burning does is it sets succession back, meaning that it keeps the habitats open and sunny. In the absence of fire, the forest tends to grow up, shade the pitcher plants, and the pitcher plants cannot tolerate shading indefinitely. So periodic fire is absolutely necessary, and that is one aspect of the habitat that had been overlooked for a long time. So one of the threats is indeed fire suppression, but even more serious is outright habitat destruction.
2: Yeah, and have we encroached in their habitats to the degree that there are certain populations that have gone extinct? Like, where are they thriving best these days?
3: Yes, it's really sad, especially for me to talk about this, because I've been studying pitcher plants long enough that I've seen many habitats that have been destroyed. So the most species-rich area, the richest area for pitcher plants in all of North America, is on the Gulf Coast. The tough thing for these plants is that historically, the number of habitats, the number of populations known for these plants was greatest nearest the coast. Well, of course, resort development is the biggest competitor. So places like Panama City, Destin, Pensacola, these are areas where we like to live. And I'm certainly not against development and recreation, but these activities and development that ensues from them has greatly reduced the number of pitcher plant populations.
2: So in addition to the sort of inherent value of all species, what are the ecological services or ecosystem services that a pitcher plant is providing? I assume part of it is controlling insect populations, but you tell me.
3: It is. And it's amazing how little we still know about pitcher plants. So that matter you just mentioned about controlling insect populations, you know, there's never actually been a study of that, of local control of insect populations. But one ecosystem service that I like to talk about, and I find it absolutely fascinating, is the fact that a set of insects and mites actually lives within pitchers. So most insects and mites, when they enter a pitcher, as we've discussed, they are devoured. But there's actually a set that has circumvented all of that trapping and digestion, and instead they thrive only inside pitchers. And this is actually a quite diverse set of organisms. Many of the species are yet to be described to science. They're unknown at this point. So there is a whole microecosystem that thrives inside pitchers. And that supports the larger ecosystem. So for example, there are flies that are fairly sizable, house fly size and larger, that breed inside these pitchers. And they in turn feed birds that live in the local habitats with the pitchers.
2: So I'm interested, is there a horticultural interest in pitcher plants? Can you pick them up at your local garden center? And if so, are there conservation issues associated with that, as there are with many other desirable plants?
3: Yes, pitcher plants are hugely popular in horticulture. So a lot of people breed them. One of the things that makes them so attractive is they can be hybridized. And so a lot of people breed them looking for new and more interesting forms and colors and shapes. As a result, we do have some conservation threats. All of the pitcher plant species are commercially available. But despite that fact, many people persist in poaching directly from the wild. And unfortunately, there is a thriving black market for pitcher plants. I myself have encountered poachers and also the results of poaching on numerous occasions. I returned to populations for my research and I discovered there are fewer plants and instead there are holes in the ground. So we can love these plants, but we're loving them too much. We're loving them to death, especially when we do engage in illegal activities like poaching. But I'd rather talk about the positives. One thing about the horticultural interest in pitcher plants is, as I say, they're immensely popular and they bring people together. And so there are conferences, some international, some local, some on a very local basis. And many of them are very well attended. And whenever I go to these meets, there's a tremendous amount of energy in the air.
2: I bet it's a fun crowd, these pitcher plant people. I want to go to one of those conferences.
3: Definitely. You would enjoy it. Very fun.
2: I'm interested, from your perspective, someone who has spent a lot of time looking at these plants, what are the big unanswered questions in this area of pitcher plant research, and what kind of research is being focused on today?
3: So back to those three different genera of the Western Hemisphere pitcher plants. The pitcher plant family is called the Sarraceniaceae. So the Sarraceniaceae has these three genera. Imagine their geography. So these three areas are completely separate from each other. We call this a disjunction or a disjunct distribution pattern. So Darlingtonia, Sarracenia, Heliumphora, they're many, many, many miles apart from each other. So one of the biggest questions is, how did this come to be? So there are two leading hypotheses. One is that the ancestral pitcher plants were widespread throughout this entire area, and that subsequent climate changes, mountain buildings, desertification, that they fragmented the original continuous range. The other hypothesis is long distance dispersal. Somehow the seeds or plants were able to be transported over a great distance and establish new populations in new regions. So that's one question. How did we get these disjunctions?
2: And do you answer that through genomic research? How do you address that?
3: Can I talk about a very unconventional way that we're addressing that?
2: Yes.
3: So this question of the biogeography and the achievement of the current distribution pattern of Sarracenaceae has been one of the long-standing questions for the family since the beginning of scientific research into the family. We have had several attempts to crack this nut using different sets of data, most recently molecular biology, DNA-based studies, and they have not succeeded in answering the question. So recognizing this, quite a while ago, I began focusing on some of these mites that live inside the pitchers. And what attracted me to them is the mites are highly host-specific, so that almost every different species of pitcher plant has its own mite. Well, what I discovered about the biology of these mites is the mites live in fully aquatic situations in the water-filled pitchers, or at least in very wet environments, in those pitchers that don't fill with rainwater but are still quite wet inside. And I became very interested in the host specificity and its causes. And so I studied how these mites are dispersed and why they are limited to certain species of plants. And what I discovered is that most of the dispersal is of the mites leaving one pitcher in which they developed and entering the new developing pitchers within the same plant. Yet that cannot explain all of the pattern that we see. So there has to be a bit of a longer range dispersal. And what I found with that is that on occasion, the mites attach to the flies, and the flies move them around from plant to plant. However, that is a very risky proposition.
2: Yeah, those flies get caught.
3: The flies can get caught, but even more serious is the mites tend to dry up. They desiccate within just a couple of hours or maybe even less of leaving the pitchers. So they develop within these pitchers in a very wet environment. And when they leave, they're exposed to drier climates, lower humidities, and they tend to dry up. So unless the dispersal happens very quickly, the mites die. So that basic biology of the mites helps support the hypothesis of what we call vicariance, meaning that we had a once continuous distribution that has subsequently been fragmented by various environmental processes.
2: Fascinating. So how can listeners who are interested in this topic participate in pitcher plant conservation? You mentioned the societies. Maybe there's cultivation. I don't know if there's citizen science efforts. How can listeners get involved?
3: Wow, that's a great question, and I love it. I would say the first thing is get to know pitcher plants better. And so one of the questions that arises is where? Where can I see them? Well, certainly a place like New York Botanical Garden is a wonderful place. Come here. And you can see them in our conservatory. You can see them in our native plant garden outdoors.
2: And the children's garden.
3: You don't have to go far. But let's say you are an adventurous soul and you really do want to see them in their natural haunts. Well, again, you don't have to go terribly far. Many places in New York State, for example, have pitcher plants in the wild, all the way from county parks to state forests to national wildlife refuges and so on. Get in touch with local botanical societies. Look on the internet. Where can I find pitcher plants nearby? Go out and look at them. Another wonderful place to see pitcher plants in the wild, and it's relatively easy to see them because there are a number of populations and they're relatively large, is in the New Jersey Pine Barrens. And there are a number of preserves there where people are welcome to go and look at pitcher plants up close.
2: And leave them alone.
3: And leave them alone. Or, well, you can touch them, but don't dig them up.
2: That's wonderful. You know, Rob, I can't get through this whole conversation, even though it's not about pitcher plants, without asking you about the Northeastern flora that you've been working on. Could you just say a word about that?
3: Yes. I lead an effort to produce a new floristic manual for the Northeastern United States and adjacent Canada that is part of a long lineage of such floristic manuals that the garden has produced since its earliest days, since its founding. And the manual is primarily for identification, but it also is a go-to reference for the geographic distributions, the conservation status, the appearance, the names, the habitats, and so forth. It's a wonderful resource, and we're working hard on it. It's a very ambitious project. We estimate that by the time we finish, we will have covered 5,300 species.
2: It's amazing. And these floristic manuals are the ways in which over time we understand our changing biodiversity. So they're really important reference material for researchers and for the general public. So I applaud you on your longstanding efforts on the manual.
3: Thank you, Jennifer. And thank you so much for your support. You have helped us so much already, and I know you will continue.
2: Well, it's a joy to work with you. It's been so fun to talk about the pitcher plants. I do hope folks will come and see them in person here at NYBG or on public lands near you. It's great to be able to interact with these amazing species. So thank you for being here, Rob.
3: Thank you, Jennifer.
2: To learn more about Rob's work in North American botany, check out the links in our show notes. And the next time you stop by NYBG, remember that strange and fascinating plants, like the abundant pitcher plants in our native plant garden, conservatory, and children's garden, grow closer to home than you might think. Plant People is sponsored by Bartlett Tree Experts. Plant People is a co-production of NYBG and PRX Productions. From PRX, Plant People is produced by Ali Budner, Courtney Florentine, Genevieve Sponsler, Adriana Rosas Rivera, and Pedro Rafael Rosado. The executive producer of PRX Productions is Jocelyn Gonzalez. From NYBG, Plant People is produced by Charlie Nork, Cosette Patterson, Matt Newman, Kate Tyler, and Michael Crowley. Views expressed by guests are their own and not necessarily representative of NYBG. If you're a plant person and want to give us a boost, please rate us on whatever podcast app you use, like iHeart, Spotify, or Apple Podcasts, or share us with a friend.

These are the siren screams of Stukas, dive bombing German airplanes from World War II. In the late 30s, the Nazis attached a pair of sirens onto the wings of these fighter planes. They called them Jericho trumpets. They were specifically designed to cause terror and panic in the enemy. Every time a Stuka dove down at a target on the ground, their trumpets filled the air with high-pitched screeches.

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It was used heavily in war propaganda films. The sirens proclaimed the military might of Nazi Germany.

0: The World According to Sound is made by Chris Hoff and Sam Harnett.
1: This is the sound of a vacant mobile home being demolished just around the corner from where I live. Sometime soon, a developer wants to remove all of the homes from the village trailer park. The residents don't want this to happen.
2: I saw my home and I fell in love and I had to have it.
1: Catherine Eldridge saw her future in a white metallic mobile home. There are 109 units hidden behind a tall hedge and a swimming pool. The site is one of Santa Monica's last remaining trailer parks.
2: I had dreamed about that green door 20 years before. Well, now I know that sounds woo-woo-ish, but I stood in that yard and I said, I'm home. This is where I belong. And I saw myself old and dying in that unit.
3: Wow. And you got a whole community to look after.
2: I got a whole community.
1: Catherine's now the co-chair of the Homeowners Association. She's a little over 5 feet tall with spiky white hair. She leans in and looks up at me behind big round glasses.
2: Within Santa Monica, it really is Mayberry.
4: Exactly what it is.
1: Catherine's neighbor, Calvin Normore, is a professor at UCLA. He shows us his rare Trailerama trailer.
3: It's kind of like a boat.
5: Yeah, actually, that was part of the charm for me.
2: It has everything that most people would ever really need. But the little piece outside is critical. This is the size of some apartment buildings, our space. But look what you get in the place.

0: size of some apartment buildings, our space. But look what you get in place of it. And he has fruit trees. There are fruit trees all over the place.
1: Do you want some Tahitian limes?
2: Nearby, there are other mobile homes from the 50s and 60s, including a few silver Airstream trailers. The city recently considered landmarking the entire park.
3: Well, we've lived here for many, many years, and we know many people in the park, formed friendships, and this is going to be torn apart.
2: That's resident Ralph Meyer on plans to build new mixed-use housing complexes on the site. The developer is asking residents to take $19,000 and leave, most likely without their homes. It's not the future that Ralph imagined.
3: If you lived here for over 30 years, as I have, it's difficult to move.
4: But you feel resigned that it's going to happen?
3: We don't own the land. We own our homes, but we don't own the land.
2: Even so, Santa Monica's rent control laws and zoning prevent development plans from moving forward, at least for now.
0: Trailer parks are the affordable housing of the future. Come through our park. We don't mind any guest walking your dog, or you form friendships with people. We welcome that.
4: Can we get in the pool?
0: That you're not allowed to do unless you're a personal guest of ours and we have to be with you.
4: Okay, I just thought of that.
0: We encourage you to become friends with people in the park.
5: Not a personal guest.
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8: Hello and welcome to Today I Learned Climate. I'm your host, Laura Hesse Fisher of the MIT Environmental Solutions Initiative. Today, we've invited a guest on the show to help us see climate change not in tons of carbon dioxide, but as a matter of health.
9: My name is Amrita Nori Sarma, and I'm currently an assistant professor in environmental health at the Boston University School of Public Health. So the meaning of public health is the health of the population as a whole. And my research primarily focuses on the impacts of extreme weather associated with climate change on health outcomes, and in particular, health outcomes among vulnerable populations.
8: Professor Nori Sarma's field of research is a growing one. As people around the world are being exposed to rising temperatures and rising seas, food instability and wildfire smoke, public health officials are among those preparing and responding.
9: Climate change is inherently a part of every single public health issue and crisis that we are and will continue to face in the coming decades. Like, if you list any public health issue, I will provide you how that links back to climate change and how it's important for everyone to be thinking about in public health.
8: And vice versa, all the impacts of climate change can be thought about in terms of how they affect human health.
9: We're interested in drought, which may have important physical and also mental health impacts. We're also interested in flooding. So inland flooding may be associated with higher rates of gastrointestinal illness, for example, as waterborne diseases propagate. We're also interested in wildfires, and the physical health impacts of wildfire smoke are relatively well outlined, including things like cardiovascular disease and respiratory illness.
8: But rather than lecture you with a long list of disasters, we want to help you understand how the field of public health thinks through these challenges so we can put ourselves in a better position to respond. So let's take a journey through how public health officials think about climate change by zeroing in on one type of natural disaster that is intensified by climate change. It's Professor Nori Sarma's main research focus, heat waves.
9: Heat waves are an excellent example of the impacts of climate exposures on health, because everybody, as the climate changes, will start to experience higher temperatures in the summertime. And we know that those heat wave periods will not only become more intense, they will happen more often, and they will also be longer in duration.
8: This is

0: very much happening already all over the world. For example, in the summer of 2023, the American Southwest suffered a heat wave that NASA called unprecedented. In Phoenix, Arizona, it was over 110 degrees Fahrenheit for 31 straight days, almost 2 weeks longer than the previous record. So what happens when people have to live through these extremes?
1: The first people who get ill because of extreme heat are the people who have underlying health conditions that may be exacerbated by the heat exposure, like renal insufficiency, cardiovascular disease, etc. So they just tend to become sick a few days earlier.
0: This is really important for hospitals to prepare for. A heat wave can cause a sudden rush to the ER as people with pre-existing conditions all start needing emergency care at the same time.
1: And then as the heat wave continues to occur, who are the people who are just really getting impacted by the extreme heat exposure that otherwise would have been perfectly healthy? For example, from heat stress, heat stroke, heat strain.
0: And if extreme heat is new to your area, healthcare staff might need new training.
1: If someone presents to an emergency department for a heat stroke, it looks very similar to somebody presenting to the emergency department for a regular stroke. But the treatment is totally different. If you're having a heat stroke, they need to get you into an ice bath and make sure you have rehydration, water, and oral rehydration salts. So we need to be interacting and talking with the clinicians so that they know, oh, your patient might actually be having a heat stroke, and here are the things that you can do to try and reduce that adverse health event. We've also seen in the literature that there are mental health impacts of heat exposure. My own research has shown increases in the rates of substance use disorders, mood and anxiety disorders, stress disorders, schizophrenia, self-harm, and a whole host of other mental health outcomes.
0: It turns out that a lot of climate impacts are like this. They surface all different types of vulnerabilities that our society already has.
1: We think of climate change as a threat multiplier. So we do anticipate that climate change will impact different people differently, depending on whether they have pre-existing health conditions, depending on what types of communities they're living in and what is the resilience that the community has to climate change.
0: Which is why public health includes more than just what happens in clinics and hospitals.
1: Do I live in a community that has the resources to respond to extreme weather? Do we have the money to build a city green space? If I don't have access to a cooling center, do I have an air conditioner in my own home? And if I have an air conditioner in my home, do I experience power outages or do I have regular access to power? Do you have access to nearby health resources? If you need to visit a hospital, is it close to you or is it far away from you?
0: And the answers to those questions are going to vary a lot from place to place.
1: One of the primary things that we have seen in our work is that it really helps to have the communities that are most impacted by the changing climate participate and have a seat at the table when it comes to discussing what is the right intervention. So one of the most excellent extreme heat adaptation plans that we have in the US is the New York City Heat Adaptation Plan. And one of the things that they recommend is when it's hot outside, go visit a cooling center, go to the nearest mall that is air conditioned, or go to a movie theater. So we carried that heat adaptation plan over into the city of Ahmedabad, which is in the northern state of Gujarat, India. And the feedback that we received from the community in Ahmedabad was it's not feasible to ask the most vulnerable populations who are living in very low income and sometimes slum communities in the city to go into a shopping mall or a movie theater because they would be stopped by security at the door of the mall or they wouldn't be able to afford the cost of admission to a movie theater. What turned out to be more feasible in that context was to extend the opening hours of urban green spaces. These are places that are going to be at least a few degrees cooler than the surrounding city environment during those extreme heat periods. And these are also places that many different communities were able to access and feel like they were welcomed there. You can do kind of a combination of taking the best practices from communities that have currently experienced extreme heat or other types of climate exposures, and then bringing a local perspective to that as well.
0: And while we've talked so far about adapting to the effects of climate change, public health also comes into play when we work to prevent future climate change. Because many of the same actions that in the long run would help us stop warming the planet are actually good for our health right now. Take coal power, for example. It's the most climate polluting major source of energy. And pretty much every plan to deal with climate change calls for coal to be drastically reduced. But it also creates other kinds of pollution that are impacting people right now.
1: Reductions in coal combustion is going to have implications for future climate change, but that's not going to change our climate until, 2040, 2050. But in the near term, it's going to reduce the incidence of black lung and lung cancer and, other types of adverse health outcomes today. Or, one of the other things is increasing green spaces and public transportation options. And these have implications for lung health, but also mental health. And then downstream, there are improvements to our climate. We don't have to look to 20 years from now to see the benefits of these policies. We can see them right away.
0: I grew up and live in the Philadelphia area, and we're seeing flooding, wildfire smoke, and heat trends like I have never seen before. Think about where you live. Your area might be experiencing similar or different impacts. Now, put on your public health goggles. Which people and which communities will need the most help?
1: One of the most effective tools that we've seen in adapting to extreme heat, for example, is neighbors checking in on their neighbors that they know are vulnerable, or friends checking in on their friends. The very simple, I know that my neighbor is elderly and I know that they might be alone in their home during this heat wave. I should check in on them and make sure that they don't need anything. These societal and social ties can be very helpful in reducing the impacts of climate exposures. Often, the most valuable resource that we have is the people living around us and the communities that we have.
0: That's it for today's episode, but there is so much more to learn about climate change and public health. You can check out tilclimate.org. TIL Climate is produced by the MIT Environmental Solutions Initiative at the Massachusetts Institute of Technology. David Leshansky is our editor and producer. Aaron Kroll is our scriptwriter and associate producer and did our artwork. Alana Hirschfeld is our production assistant. Michelle Harris is our fact checker. Sylvia Scharf is our climate education specialist. The music is by Blue Dot Sessions, and I'm your host and producer, Laura Hesse Fisher. A big thanks to Professor Amruta Nori Sarma for joining us, and thank you for listening.
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3: Garrett Jones is competing in the 2015 World Livestock Auctioneering Championship. It's a contest to see who in the country has the best auction chance.
2: Now to get 285, 282.5, down 5, here, now to get $285, now to get 82.5, and to get
3: an auction chant has three parts: the current bid, the next bid they're asking for, and then filler, words and sounds that make the chant rhythmic and urgent.
2: You're out here, sir.
3: Good livestock auctioneers develop a personal style that gets bidders to go higher and higher and higher.
4: $289, you say nine, not 90, $290, new blood, now one, and $2 here, one, $2, $2, $3, $3, $4, $5, $2, $5.
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5: You'll find, especially in this part of the country, that people have their own coleslaw. You know, is it mustard based? Is it mayonnaise based? Do you use Miracle Whip? For God's sakes, I hate Miracle Whip. And they're loyal to it, like people are loyal to football teams. My name's Wes Alexander, and today's Okie dish is smoked brisket along with Grandma Merriman's coleslaw. My earliest memories of my grandmother are, you know, from her telling me things about how to specifically prepare food. Both of my parents were teachers, and so what that meant to me was I had to get up early while they went to school, and then I had to go to school too early, and then I got home at 3:30. Well, they got home 3:34, which is fantastic, but their whole day has been focused around school. They're hungry. They want to relax. We would always eat an early supper, and so Mom got into, probably because she's a product of the 50s, casseroles and all of these things. Well, on the weekends, I would get to go spend time with my grandparents. And so on the weekends, there would be fried bacon and eggs. And at Grandma, she would do chicken fried steak and what she called skillet fried potatoes and all these wonderful, wonderful things. But I would come home weekend after weekend after weekend and say, Mom, it's time for fried chicken. What's going on? She's like, eat your tuna noodle surprise, whatever it is. My mom's a wonderful cook. She's not going to appreciate any of this. But ultimately, I'd asked too many times for chicken fried steak or something that was grandmother's specialty. And she said, fine, get in the car, we're going. And we went over there, and I stood at my grandmother's, you know, apron strings and learned to do all of these things. And she showed me how to fry chicken and chicken fried steak and all the things that I always wanted. And so at 11, 12, 13 years old, I kind of took over the duties in the house of cooking dinner. Coleslaw is one of those things that she'd always just made it and I'd always just enjoyed it. But as I started to get older, you know, and I got interested in barbecue, there were some things that just go with barbecue. Coleslaw, of course, was part of that. And the significance of the coleslaw, or the interesting part of it, if you will, is there's apples in this coleslaw. You know, my grandparents would have lived through the Depression. And, you know, apples were expensive and still, you know, still are expensive and revered. And that was not something you were just going to have every day. You were going to chop up a couple of, you know, high-dollar apples and throw them into a salad, and that wasn't going to be part of your subsistence. Your subsistence was going to be, you know, whatever was hanging around that day. Did we have some eggs from the chicken? You know, do we kill the chicken on Monday? This coleslaw belongs to certain holidays where, you know, it was typically tied to events that were centered around family gatherings. Like my dad would make a request on his birthday for maybe an apple pie or something, and there would be chicken fried steak, and there would be these skillet fried potatoes, and there would be this coleslaw. You know, all of this type of food, this is family food. You put it in a big bowl, you put it in the middle of the table, you pass it around. And that's, you know, really, that's where I get all this love of food, is that it was really a way that my family, you know, cared about each other.
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8: It's 2 a.m., pouring rain, and the downstairs floor of the bus is covered in water. Highway overhead silently jammed past, and the air conditioner has been on all night. Lightning over rural Argentina. It's a 41-hour bus ride from Buenos Aires to São Paulo, and the bus pulls up to a rest stop with a full buffet. Our time is no longer measured in hours, but distance, and it feels like our last meal was a continent behind. As for the buffet, I stick with coffee. Until we stop at another rest stop in another country with another buffet, and there I get a plate of rest stop buffet food. There is a dog in the immigration office. We pass around wine and Fernet on the bus, and I drift off to sleep. I dream I'm on a different bus in a different place than a dream I'm back on this one. The water is still sloshing around on the floor. My leg drops off the seat, and I wake up. Then I'm there, northbound, careening up the highway, just 15 hours to go.
9: Ella puso su grata tibieza en mis noches de triste bohemia.
8: Postcards from the Wind are produced by me, Phil Corbett. More at thewind.org.
10: You want me to have more?
11: Okay.
12: Okay, bites for Payla. More bites for Payla. For mommy? Okay.
13: Thank you.
12: Payla is 17 months old. She's a fun, fun baby. She loves to laugh.
14: Walking through some fields of grass up to our wasting, to our past.
15: I'm Luke Ivy, and that's Jessica Ivy and our daughter, Payla. The night we found out we were pregnant, we were going to see Payla play at the Mural Amphitheater. It was a really good band that got us through some hard times in life, and so that kind of sealed the deal, basically.
12: Cracker. It still sometimes feels a little strange to have named our baby after such kind of an intense band, but...
13: What do you need, baby P? You want more milk? You want more milk? Okay, come on.
12: Hey, can you say music? Can you say music?
13: She loves music.
15: Sometimes I come home from work and we go into my truck and she just like turns on the windshield wipers and I'll turn on the radio and she'll look at me and smile and she goes and turns it up super loud.

0: Luke and I have been together for almost 20 years.
1: We came from a really small town in Colorado, and we moved up to the big city, and we
0: went through a hard time in our relationship, and we were with a divorce counselor. You know, we didn't know which way our relationship was going to go.
1: If you're in an argument with somebody and you're pissed off, you basically can't stand the person you're with, and then you go to a concert and you hear an amazing show and you start dancing and you just sort of forget about it. You forget about everything that's bad in your life, or you take a step back and you're like, oh, wow, there's more important things than whatever it is we're arguing about. You think about love and about passion, and it's a very healing and cleansing and emotional experience.
0: The music that brought us together, quite frankly, it was one of the only things we had that was pulling us together. So live music became crucial. And that hasn't changed, though. Our relationship's amazing, and we have a baby and a beautiful family, but music's still really important, and we want to hold on to that. And that's part of the reason why we named Payla after a band. We never want to lose that.

0: bye-bye to the microphone? Can you say bye-bye?
1: Bye-bye.
0: Yeah.
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4: We're listening to a famous piece of piano music. The entire song is silence. The piece is called 4 Minutes 33 Seconds. The song was composed by John Cage in 1952. It's since been performed all over by classical piano players, as well as musicians in other genres, like rock star Frank Zappa. Here's his version. There's also a death metal cover. Even dubstep. With great speakers, you might actually hear some deep bass. In 2004, the song was played by an entire orchestra in England. The BBC aired the performance on national TV.

0: The World According to Sound is made by Chris Hoff and Sam Harnett.
1: Welcome to Brain Junk. I'm Amy Barton.
2: And I'm Trace Kerr. And it's time for a brainstorm. Let's take a little listen. Holy cow. Wow.
3: That is the scream of a cougar.
4: That's super creepy.
3: It's a large brown wildcat that is native to North and South America, from the tip of Argentina to central Canada and all across the United States. The cougar is ubiquitous.
4: Wow. Yeah, we've had some cougar sightings in our area recently.
3: I can remember when we lived in Southern California, sometimes they'd close school because there'd be one in a tree.
4: Ooh, really?
3: Over the playground. Yeah.
4: Oh, my goodness.
3: Yeah, they're everywhere. Sometimes they take out bikers, but we're not going to talk about any
4: of that. Walk home fast, kids.
3: Right, exactly. The most remarkable thing about them, I think, is the scream. Well, some people think it sounds like a woman screaming.
4: It does.
3: Some people say it's the vocal equivalent of fingernails on a chalkboard.
4: Yeah.
3: Let's listen to it again.
4: She sounds like one of Dr. Liston's patients.
3: It does. What's fun about it is both males and females call, and it's thought to help them find mates, because mostly they only do it. I mean, these are pretty solitary cats. They don't like hanging out together. They, you know, they live most of their lives completely alone. But when somebody's in the mood for a little love, there's some screaming.
4: Wow, that's the equivalent of like, hey, baby, are your arms tired? You look like you flew all the way from heaven.
3: Yes.
4: Wow.
3: We don't need rose petals when we've got cougar screams.
4: Wow, that is amazing and alarming.
3: And that is a brainstorm.
4: Want to hear more? We're on Facebook and Instagram as Brain Junk Podcast, and you can find us on Twitter as @MyBrainJunk. Trace and I will catch you next time when we share more of everything you never knew you wanted to know, and I guarantee you will not be bored.

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1: The November evening was chilly, as is often the case in San Francisco, and I was trying to meet my friend Z for a coffee. He suggested a cafe at the corner of Dolores Park. I arrived bundled up in cap, scarf, and jacket at 6 p.m. to find it tightly shuttered. Perhaps it was closed early on Sundays, or perhaps it was because it was Thanksgiving weekend, or perhaps it was just the new San Francisco. Let's walk, Z suggested. We'll find a cafe. This is the Castro. It's always busy. We passed boutique florists, wine bars, pet stores, pizzerias, gay knickknacks, but not a single cafe. That's the story you can write, laughed Z. Coming back to San Francisco after the pandemic and walking around for blocks, trying to find a cup of coffee in the Castro. That was an exaggeration. Just as we were about to give up and settle for a glass of wine, we did find a coffee shop. But it was certainly a lot harder to find that cup of coffee in San Francisco than many neighborhoods in Kolkata, where cafes selling coffee and artisanal teas are mushrooming. This is Sandeep Roy in San Francisco. San Francisco feels like a whiplashed version of its pre-COVID self. Downtown, once filled with techies and bankers, feels deserted. Everyone is still working from home. The busloads of Chinese tourists riding the cable car are missing. That means countless bustling lunch spots have folded. San Francisco Mayor London Breed says the office vacancy rate is 22.4% right now. For lease seems to be the new slogan of San Francisco. It seems far more shell-shocked by COVID than my other home, Kolkata. It comes with putting all our eggs in the tech basket, a friend said. Now the techies have left in droves and are showing no signs of coming back, leaving in their wake a desolate downtown. The sucker punch of the pandemic is palpable in a way it isn't in Kolkata, where it's rapidly gone back to business as usual. With 1 billion-plus people, India has no other option, really. In a way, the two cities I've called home have flipped places. Once, every time I returned to Kolkata, I dreaded having to remap the city anew as old landmarks disappeared one by one, felled in the name of progress. Our local warren of a market got swallowed up by a shiny mall. Old movie theaters became boxy stores. My favorite takeaway Chinese restaurant turned into an overly bright shawarma place. San Francisco had felt more rooted in some ways, its rituals of homecoming unchanging for years. I knew where to get my cheesy quesadilla, the cheap Chinese restaurant where they served a big plate of roast duck and rice. I would go downtown to get my clothes shopping fix at Uniqlo or Gap, and to Crate and Barrel to buy another garlic press I didn't need. Now Uniqlo and Gap had fled downtown, the kitchen stores were gone from the city entirely, and my 24-hour gym no longer called itself 24-hour. Half the restaurants shut down by 8. Everything I had taken for granted as things I could come home to in San Francisco seemed to have become unmoored by the pandemic and had drifted away. A city that prided itself on being the centerpiece of the world's imagination was struggling to reimagine its own future. The homelessness problem was shocking. There were tents springing up in front of boarded storefronts all over the city, where people and dogs eked out a living with feces on the sidewalk. While the causes for homelessness are many and a commentary on America's frayed safety net, it all adds to a post-apocalyptic vision of the city. Many of them are lower-income people of color who lost their service jobs in the pandemic. And somehow, it feels even more weird here than the poverty in Kolkata. But inside the trendy little bar I go to, the cocktails are fancy and cost $15. And we order them as if they were magic spells to summon up San Francisco's past. That old San Francisco isn't entirely lost. All the paraphernalia of Christmas is up, the giant tree with a star in Union Square, an ice skating rink, the red and green wreaths on the huge windows of Macy's. The city is lit up, but it feels hushed, its energy dampened, like a city trapped in the night after Christmas, all dressed up but nowhere to go. But at least the cappuccinos at our little hard-found cafe taste exactly like they did in the before times. Then the barista comes up behind us and says, "We need to close now." We look at the clock. It's barely 7 p.m. The barista smiles apologetically. We thank her and walk out into the misty night. This is Sandeep Roy in San Francisco.
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0: It's to the best of our knowledge. I'm Anne Strangehamps. The books I love most have a certain cinematic quality. The words on the page unfold in my head in full, glorious sound and color. I can practically see the waves crashing on the beach, smell the salt in the air. As audio producers, one of the most fun things we get to do is bring the soundscape of a novel to life. Cue the monsters, the storms, the footsteps of a creature emerging slowly from the ocean. So that's what we're bringing you today. Great writers, epic sound design. Like this.
1: Only two people on the beach witnessed the watery abduction of Adora and the two men. One was a young boy. His stomach was growling, but he forgot about his hunger for the moment.
0: Nnedi Okorafor, the great African futurist writer, with a scene from her novel, Lagoon.
1: In the moonlight, he couldn't clearly see the creature, but as it walked out of the water, even he knew it wasn't human. All his mind would register was the word smoke. At least until the creature walked up to the quiet beach and stepped into the flickering light from one of the restaurants. By then it had become a naked, dark-skinned African woman with long black braids. She reminded the boy of a woman whose purse he'd once stolen. She'd stood there for several moments watching the three people who came from three different directions and ended up standing right before each other. Then the strange woman creature silently ran back to the water and dove in like Mami Wata. Rubbing his itchy head, the boy decided that he was seeing things, as he often did when he grew confused. He flared his nostrils and breathed through his mouth as he tried to focus back on reality. The great booming sound rattled his brain even more. Then came the wave that looked like the hand of a powerful water spirit. The boy saw it take the three people, one who was a woman and two who were men. And just before it did, he saw one of those people throw a black bird into the air that caught itself and flew into the night.

0: he could not speak or even process any of this information, for he was both mute and mentally handicapped. He stared at where the three people had been and now were not. Then he smiled, saliva glistening in the left corner of his mouth. Because somewhere deep in his restrained brain, he had a profound understanding that things around him were about to change forever. And he liked this idea very much.
1: Nettie, that's from near the beginning of your most recent book, the science fiction novel Lagoon. Give us a thumbnail sketch. What happens in the book?
0: Lagos means lagoon in the language of Portuguese. And so Lagoon is very much about the city of Lagos. And so a snapshot of it would be aliens come to the city of Lagos, Nigeria, and things happen because of that.
1: Basically, all hell breaks loose.
0: Yeah, well.
1: And then the yes, spirits and the ancestors come out to see what's going on.
0: Yes, all the people of Nigeria, of that area, come to meet the aliens, come to see what's going on. So when you talk about people, it's not just the human.
2: Everyone loves a good story. Happy ones, emotional ones, short ones. Hey. Even the long ones. And of course, we definitely love the funny ones. But I must say, it all depends on how the story is told. You are listening to PRX Remix, where we bring stories to life.
1: All animals exhibit some form of communication, from the primitive hiss of a lizard to the complex gestures natural to chimps or the songs shared by whales. But human language does seem exceptional, a vast and discrete cognitive leap. Yet recent research is finding surprising neurological connections between our expressive speech and the types of communication innate to other animals, giving us new ideas about the biological and developmental origins of language. I'm Jana Levin, and this is The Joy of Why, a podcast from Quanta Magazine, where I take turns at the mic with my co-host, Steve Strogatz, exploring the biggest questions in math and science today. In this episode, we speak with neuroscientist Eric Jarvis about the evolution of language and the search for answers in unexpected places, like the songs of birds. Eric is a professor at the Rockefeller University and a Howard Hughes Medical Institute investigator. At Rockefeller, he directs the Field Research Center of Ethology and Ecology. He also directs the Neurogenetics Lab of Language and co-directs the Vertebrate Genome Lab, where he studies song-learning birds and other species to gain insight into the mechanisms underlying language and vocal learning. Eric, we're so glad to have you here with us today.
3: Well, thank you very much, and thank you for that wonderful introduction.
1: Yes, we have the pleasure of actually being in person today,
3: yes,
1: which is nice. So I want to start with what we're actually doing here, which is using language and what our audience is doing, which is listening to words. I guess the first question is language built in biologically, even genetically? And also, is it uniquely human?
3: So the first part, language is built in genetically in us humans. We're born with the capacity to learn how to produce and how to understand language and pass it on culturally from one generation to the next. The actual details is learned, but the actual plan in the brain is there. Second part of your question, is it, you know, special or unique to humans? It is specialized in humans, but certainly many components of what gives rise to language is not unique to humans. There's a spectrum of abilities out there in other species that we share some aspects of with other species.
1: It really is quite amazing, the proliferation of human languages, and yet we share this common biological genetic root.
3: Yes, yes.
1: And is it incredibly complicated genetically, or is it kind of simple to identify that there's this invariant genetic component?
3: I'm going to say that it is complicated in terms of the genetics underlying language, particularly spoken language, which is even more rare than other kinds of communication. It's complicated because we haven't figured it out yet. But I don't think it's impossible to figure out because we're getting there. And I say we, I mean the collective we of scientists in the field studying this question.
1: Now, can you walk me through the mechanics of language? What's happening neurologically and physiologically when I'm both speaking to you, but also inventing the things I'm going to say and how I'm going to say it?
3: Well, language actually is like all kinds of different behaviors that we and other animals display. When we think of it only in the human experience, we tend to just think of language as a unitary behavior. But actually, when you look closely at the comparisons across species and in the brain, you realize language can be broken down into multiple components. One component is understanding what someone is saying, perceiving those sounds, processing them. We call that auditory perception and learning how to understand them. Another component would be like syntax or sequencing of sounds with some rules. The other would be semantics, like meaning in the sounds. And the component that's most rare is vocal production learning, the ability to produce imitated sounds. And so those are like five different components. There are more. And when you look in the brain, right, you can actually find that there are different brain circuits that control these different components. Not all of them are separate, but the two that I like to really highlight and make a distinction on is the auditory learning brain circuits different from the vocal production learning brain circuits. The auditory learning brain circuits many species have, like your dog can understand the word sit, siente, say in Spanish and so forth, but your dog can't say those words. But we can, and that's the vocal production component that's more rare.
1: Right. He definitely understands you want to go out.
3: Mm-hmm. Yes, yes.
1: Very excited about those words.
3: Yeah. And some breeds of dogs, you can get them to understand several hundred human words, but they can't say one of them. So my thinking, and other people's as well, is that auditory learning and the ability to understand complex sound combinations came earlier than the ability to produce those sounds.
1: Now, what is the difference between, let's say, language and speech and what you refer to as vocal learning? Maybe we could pick that apart a little more.
3: Yes. I'll have to say that the distinctions there are not, let's say, uniformly or universally agreed upon or defined in our field. So many species that have vocal organs, larynx in mammals, syrinx in birds, they produce sounds. Most of those species are producing innately determined sounds, like the color of your eyes are innately determined. You can put lenses in to change the colors, but that's some kind of physical modification going on separate from the brain. And so this ability to produce learned sounds is an essential component of spoken language, but not the only one, right? But without the vocal learning, you won't have spoken language. Now, language broadly and speech. In the traditional linguistic sense, many people will say speech and language as if they're two separate things. In our everyday experience as people, as citizens of this planet, when people say language, they're thinking of speech. They're thinking of perceiving it and producing it. They're not thinking of sign language, writing, and so forth. And so why is that the case? Now, people argue with me on this, but I'm going to say it. When you look in the brain and look at what brain cells, what circuits are being activated when we speak, and then when we express language through speech, through gesture, through facial communication, and so forth, really what I think is going on is that there isn't a separation really between speech and spoken language. All the grammatical rules, the syntax, all of that is using the same brain areas that are responsible for producing the sounds. All right. I don't see a distinction there. For gesturing, like sign language, now some will disagree with me as well, but I believe in the data that I see is that those brain regions are directly adjacent to the brain regions that are controlling the voice. And they're using similar grammatical rules and so forth in those brain circuits in a parallel fashion that the spoken language circuit uses. So what I think is going on there evolutionarily is that our brain, our ancestors' brain, and the brains of some animals already have a lot of complex processing for syntactic-like structure of their behavior. And what happened to the spoken language circuits once vocal learning evolved, that new brain circuit adapted what was already pre-existing.
1: I'm fascinated by that idea. I've been wondering about other aspects of the brain that must have had to develop in parallel or in some kind of feedback loop with these other neural pathways.
3: Yeah, that's right. So there's this idea that the language circuit sort of evolved totally de novo as a separate language module in the brain, commanding everybody else what to do, and that it's sort of autonomous. I totally disagree with that.
1: So you raised some interesting issues as well. One is the motor aspect of speaking and controlling your voice or speaking sign language. And then the structure of grammar, which also is built in. I think we all know that new dialects crop up and develop with languages, but they have their own grammar that has to be adhered to as well.
3: Yes.
1: You can tell if you're not using slang properly.
3: Yes.
1: And you're
3: yes.
1: laughed at because you're making mistakes. So can I see neurologically or biologically a difference between the motor function aspect of this versus the concept that there's a grammar built in as well?
3: Yeah, and there are two parts to the answer itself. That is, I think that the spoken language brain circuits is basically in an advanced motor pathway, controlling movement of the larynx, of the lips, of the jaw, and so forth. Not that dramatically different from other motor pathways for learning how to dance, learning how to walk, learning how to fly in birds. So I think it's essentially an advanced motor learning pathway. And I say that because we and others have found evidence that the vocal learning pathways, we can also call them spoken language pathways in their analogous regions in other species that learn how to imitate sounds, is embedded within a motor pathway that controls body movement. It's not embedded in the visual system. It's not embedded in the auditory system for hearing. It's embedded in movement systems of the brain.
1: Literally where it is in the brain.
3: Literally positioned physically in more frontal lobe areas. The circuit for the production part of the sounds is more distributed to the front part of the brain in humans and mostly in the other species we've looked at. So a lot of people, when they hear movement control about the brain, they automatically assume that the other stuff like grammar and syntax, all the rules that go with controlling those sounds are all somewhere else in the brain in some higher level cognitive areas. I disagree with that. I think they're actually embedded too in the motor system, being fed, yeah, by some of these other areas for perception. But I don't think the motor systems that control body movement and sound are so primitive.
1: Fascinating. Now, there are a number of species that don't have language in the way that we do, but that are capable of what you're calling vocal learning.
3: Mm-hmm.
1: Can you tell me a little bit more about some examples of those species?
3: Yes. So among us mammals, the advanced vocal learners would be us humans, of course. Bats, who sing ultrasonic vocalizations in a range that we can't even hear for their learned sounds.
1: And that's different from the echolocation.
3: That's different from the echolocation. That's right.
1: So yeah. It's a form of communication. It's not just a map of the space.
3: No. These are learned sounds that they use for various reasons other than trying to find where the wall is at, you know. So bats, the cetaceans, basically those are whales and dolphins. All right. And dolphins are just basically small whales, and pinnipeds like sea lions and elephants. The elephants are disputed, but there's some evidence. You know, I mean, there are some elephants who are imitating human speech sounds, but they put their trunk in their mouth and they move their mouth in order to make the sounds as opposed to do it voluntarily to control human speech production. So those are mammals. And then there are three bird groups, the songbirds like canaries and starlings and so forth, parrots, like an African gray parrot, and hummingbirds of all species. They're the smallest birds around, and they're also vocal learners.
1: That's an amazing range from birds to aquatic mammals.
3: Mm-hmm.
1: And are all of these different species having a common source to their ability to demonstrate vocal learning?
3: No, that's the surprising thing, is that all of these species, all five mammals and the three birds that I named, they appear to have evolved this ability of vocal learning independently of a common ancestor having it.
1: Really?
3: Yes.
1: That's kind of amazing.
3: Yeah. So we call it parallel evolution or independent evolution.
1: That just strikes me as huge.
3: Yes, it does.
1: I think that's good for astrobiology, that if there are other species that crop up, that language might be a natural part of the process.
3: That thought came to me, and just jumping a little ahead here, we and others found that the brain circuits, at least the species that have been looked at, also are convergent. You know, there are differences. Each lineage has evolved something different than the other, but a lot of the brain circuitry and the underlying genetics is convergent.
1: Wow.
3: And when we made those discoveries, I was thinking, this has got to be some type of suggestion that life could evolve multiple times in a similar way on some other planet.
1: Amazing. And why do you think that, you know, bats and whales share this in common?
3: Yeah, there's so many theories about why the language evolved or even why the vocal learning evolved and what's selected and why isn't it more common and so forth. And no one really knows. I mean, you know, Steven Pinker thinks sexual selection or some kind of advanced ability for communication and survival. I think that there's something selecting for it and there's something selecting against it. And they may be more simple than you think. I think the fundamental thing selecting for the ability to imitate sounds is sexual selection. That is mate attraction. When vocal learners tend to produce their variety of sounds and try to use it to attract a mate, the more diverse your vocal repertoire, the more likely you're going to attract mates. How do you get a diverse repertoire? You learn how to imitate sounds, and you also steal sounds from the environment, like mockingbirds do or African gray parrots do. So that's what's selecting for it. What's selecting against it? I think that a diversity of sounds not only maintains the auditory perception of the listening animal of your own species, but also of the predators. Right? So the auditory system of predators is going to have a harder time habituating to this sound diversity that you're trying to advertise from the top of a tree somewhere. So you're more likely to be eaten and not survive.
1: So that's not a good thing. It works in the wrong direction.
3: So then you ask why humans and dolphins and elephants and parrots and so forth. I think that, you know, most of the vocal learning species are either near the top of their food chain or they're vocalizing in the high pitch range, like bats, where many other species can't hear them. And it turns out we've done some phylogenetic studies to show that songbirds and parrots were descended from apex bird predators that are now extinct, but those were their ancestors, and maybe they were evolving this ability during that time, and now have held on to it.
1: So they're not so afraid, because they're at the top of the food chain.
3: And hummingbirds are pretty fast.
1: Right.
3: Those are my thoughts.
1: So a bat communicating, can they learn what a whale's trying to say? Can a whale learn what a hummingbird is trying to communicate?
3: Yes and no. And the reason why I say yes is that you do have species, more likely closely related species. Like you can take a zebra finch and raise it with its cousin species, Bengalese finch, and the zebra finch young animal will pick up the Bengalese finch song. Not as good as a Bengalese finch because there are physical differences in its larynx and so forth. And even some of the brain circuitry may impose some limitations. But you can get species imitating other species sounds being fostered, basically. Not only cross-fostered in your own species, cross-fostered with another species. All right. And vocal learners will pick up those sounds. And they will communicate in whatever way they can, you know, not as good as your own species. Now, the reason why I say no is that, you know what? It's even hard for us humans to understand another language if we're not growing up with it, particularly a language that's phylogenetically distant from the language you grew up with. And so just plopping me in the middle of a population of people speaking a different language is going to be a lot of effort.
1: Very challenging.
3: Yes, yeah.
1: And we see that it hardens with age.
3: That's right, yes. So we have these critical periods for vocal learning abilities. That's why we can learn how to imitate sounds at a younger age, before puberty, before we get this hormone surge. Afterwards, the brain settles in and it makes it harder. Not impossible, but harder in all the vocal learning species.
1: Now, we've been talking about language, and I want to emphasize that a lot of your work is on birds. Mm-hmm. And in particular, as you've said, not all birds are vocal learners. You've mentioned the songbirds, the parrots, and the hummingbirds. What sets them apart? Do we know why, even if their ancestry is in this apex predator, why only some of them, these three categories, develop vocal learning?
3: Yeah, beyond what I was saying as a selection for and against that, I don't know, but I can say in terms of the brain regions that control this behavior, what's remarkable is that all three of those bird groups have exactly seven brain structures connected in a similar network pattern in the brain that controls the syrinx in birds. And they have genetic differences inside the vocal brain regions that differ in what we call gene regulation. So the up and down regulation of protein products. okay, of certain genes that control connectivity, that control how fast the neurons communicate with each other and so forth. We find differences in those brain regions in the same way in all three of the bird groups, even though they're not closely related to each other.
1: Fascinating.
3: But there are other interesting correlations that all the vocal learners share, or at least some of them do, right? One is we found that the more advanced vocal learning ability they have, more advanced they are at problem solving, indicating there probably is some relationship between some other cognitive abilities and vocal learning and language. It's usually been an assumption, but we actually found this at least among songbirds recently. And another one is that all vocal learners seem to have their juvenile periods of life extended. They go through this altricial kind of growth where they have to be cared for by parents. They're not like where they're born like a chicken and can walk right away. So I think that is happening because it's necessary to be young with adults for a period of time to pick up the culture, to pick up the learned repertoire of vocalizations. And then an unexpected one, but you know, one discovered about a decade ago, is that only vocal learning species can learn how to dance. And that is to synchronize body movements to a rhythmic beat in music.
1: Wow. Is that the connection with the motor function aspect? What do they call that? Synesthesia? When you mix your senses? So why would listening to something make you want to move your body? We don't walk up to paintings and start dancing.
3: Yeah, it's very... I wonder if there's somebody who does that. But that's a good one.
1: Yeah.
3: So I think what's going on there is that the larynx is the most rapidly firing muscle in the entire body. You need very good, tight auditory integration from your ears to the brain to integrate it with the brain pathways that control the larynx. That tight integration of sound and movement for the larynx, I think then basically contaminate the rest of the brain in vocal learners to now get tight integration between sound and not just muscle of the larynx, but muscles of the rest of the body. And now we can control our body movements to sound in more advanced ways than the non-vocal learning species.
1: So does rhythm itself or pitch play an important part in language? You seem to be saying that it does.
3: Yeah, in some societies, there isn't really much of a distinction between singing and dance. The two might go hand in hand, and that would be consistent with a shared evolutionary history there. Others think that actually dance itself can be a form of communication and was a form of communication in early cultures. And by the way, I was once a dancer myself, so this excites me, another reason why I do this. So maybe there's some kind of connection there.
1: I have wanted to ask this for quite a while. Parrots, are they understanding human language and to what extent, or are they simply emulating a sound?
3: Yeah, parrots, you can teach them to understand meaning of human words. Irene Pepperberg's work is the most famous for this. A lot of people just assume that these animals, whether they're vocal learners or not, just rambling off with random sounds with no meaning and so forth, right? It's really hard to think that nature was built that way, you know, just does these things randomly for no reason at all. In fact, what I think is going on is that, you know, from studies of vervet monkeys, Seyfarth and Cheney showed this a while ago, is that there's these certain alarm calls that would mean an eagle in the sky or a snake on the ground to these animals in Africa. And if you play these sounds through a speaker, you'll see them look up for an eagle, look on the ground for a snake. So these are species that are producing innate vocalizations. So already, even without vocal learning, they have understanding of the meaning of sounds that they pass on culturally from one generation to the next. So I think meaning and sounds came before spoken language.
1: I wonder if pre-Homo sapiens also had this. Is mm-hmm. there any sense that Neanderthals were also using vocal learning? Is that something we suspect to be the case?
3: And I was just watching the Neanderthal documentary on Netflix yesterday. But what they were saying and what I've been believing, you know, from our own work, is the more and more you study Neanderthals, the more and more you really question whether they're a separate species or more or less like a hybrid kind of species where you're in that gray zone where you're starting to speciate, you haven't quite become distinct that you can't breathe anymore. And I think that's where Neanderthals were. Now, then the question becomes, Yeah, they have different facial features, but still, of all the species out there, they're the closest looking to us, right? Well, what does that mean in terms of the brain and speech? Well, fortunately, people have recovered DNA from Neanderthal bones. It's not as good quality as a living human, but it's still decent enough quality that you can get a good proportion of the genetic code of Neanderthal sequence completed. And all the genetic differences that we thus far have seen in humans that are in genes correlating with the presence of language, we see in Neanderthal as well. So I wouldn't be surprised if Neanderthals and our human ancestors that were living at the time were speaking to each other. It could have been much simpler than what we have now, both biologically and culturally, but I wouldn't be surprised. I mean, it's hard for me to believe that's not the case.
1: I could go on about that for a while. Now, one of the projects that you've been pursuing aims to neuroengineer song into birds that are typically songless, like pigeons, for example. I'd like to know how this is done and what the project's revealing.
3: So from the technology standpoint, we know that some of the circuitry of the brain that controls learned vocalizations is different than other species. And actually, we're finding more of it. It may not exactly be a difference that's categorically different, binary, yes or no. Some of the circuitry is, let's say, very weak in mice, but very robust connection in humans and songbirds and parrots. And one of the ones that we've been focusing on that's different in this way is the connection that goes from the cortical regions of the brain to the brainstem neurons that control the larynx. All right. In us humans and songbirds and parrots, there are hundreds of wires, basically, that go from the cortex that control those motor neurons that control the muscles for speaking, all right, or singing in these birds. Whereas for many decades, it was thought that mice and some other mammals had zero connections. You didn't even have that cortical region. We found that mice actually do have a rudimentary structure of what we see in our speech circuits, just very primitive, so to speak, in its connectivity and its development. And so what we're trying to do is take some of those convergent genetic differences that we see in all the vocal learners looked at to date and change those genes to be a similar way in the mouse brain to test the hypothesis that these genes form that special connection or enhance that special connection in others. If we are able to genetically modify this one important connection, I don't think we're going to get a full-blown mouse that's speaking like Mickey Mouse or anything like that.
1: Yeah, I'm worried the rats in Central Park are going to start like yelling at the tourists or something.
3: That's right, yes. But I think we'll get a step closer. That's my prediction.
1: So you're going to reveal something about the understanding of the biological basis regardless.
3: That's right. That's 50 years or more of people hypothesizing the importance of such a connection difference to vocal behavior. So this will help us understand the principles of the molecules that are setting up these brain circuits in studies that we can't do with humans. And we're trying to do it with the non-human species that you can study in the laboratory, like a mouse, because there's so many advanced genetic tools that have been developed for them.
1: I want to ask about the tools. I'm unclear in understanding when you're talking about a molecular level, if you're talking about epigenetics, turning certain things on or off, or if you're actually grafting genes from another species into the DNA.
3: Actually, both, right? Because I think both are different, where the actual genetic code of mostly regulatory regions, so regions that tell a gene to make more of it or make less of it, right? I think that there's a difference there in those regulatory regions that influences an epigenetic difference on those same regions.
1: So you can manipulate that at a molecular level.
3: That's right, yeah. Mm-hmm. And so this would involve grafting parts of human genes into the mouse. What would be good for us as scientists and society to have in a mammalian species that you can work with in the laboratory to study brain circuits involved in speech disorders, autism spectrum disorders associated with communication, and so forth. Since mice don't have these more advanced circuits, we can't use them. We have to rely on the birds. And the birds have been very insightful for us, but their brain structures are different. And we're never going to make a bird as a close model to human as a mammal. that's one reason that's also motivating for us is, can we make a mouse model for communication disorders and then figure out how to repair them?
1: Now, we've talked about this feedback loop and the connection between language and problem solving. If you succeed in wiring with greater multiplicity between, as you said, the cortex and maybe some of the motor aspects of the brain, will the mouse have to necessarily develop greater problem solving skills?
3: At face value, I don't think it's going to be a simple correlation because we're trying to specifically focus on the pathways involved in vocal communication and not change the whole brain circuitry. Yeah, if we put a gene in the whole genome, we might affect something, but we see hundreds of genes that differ in humans relative to the other species.
1: So it wouldn't be that in a specific mouse, it suddenly grows new parts of the brain. That's not genetically possible, but it would have to be in some sense in the germline passed down, and then it could allow generations of these mice.
3: Well, they start selecting upon each other. You know, we get them started.
1: Yeah, the chatty ones, right? Reproduce more often.
3: That's right. Yes. Yeah. But, you know, this correlation between vocal learning and problem solving, it gets us the closest to think that, yeah, having this advanced form of communication made us humans a more sentient, advanced species, more intelligent and so forth. I've been describing vocal learning kind of like a binary trait. But if you really look carefully, you find that it's more continuous. All right, it's not all or none.
1: I was exactly going to ask you that, whether it was a discrete jump to language or if there was a continuum. And if there is a continuum, are we undervaluing other animals' capacities to understand because they don't demonstrate every aspect of language?
3: Yes, my answer is yes to all those questions, in that it is not a discrete jump to get to a spoken language. I think it's like a stepladder function where you have a jump and then you stay there and you have another jump and you have another jump, but there are small jumps and those small jumps add up to a continuum among species. But the continuum doesn't necessarily have to be phylogenetically linear. What I mean by that, just because a species is related to you like a chimpanzee, doesn't mean that the chimpanzee ancestor was more primitive or more advanced because of this parallel evolution I described earlier. Parrots can imitate us in ways that chimpanzees can't, all right? And so there's a continuum out there amongst species that is not all genetically related according to the family tree. It's partly related to the family tree, partly related to how the environment influenced the evolution of that species.
1: So who do we communicate with more effectively, the chimpanzee or the parrot?
3: That's a good question. You know what? That's one thing I don't really have an answer for.
1: That's an experiment.
3: I'm going to be biased and I'm

0: vocally will communicate better with a parrot. Gesturally, with the hands, will communicate better with a chimpanzee. And why is that the case? Well, obviously, because the parrot can learn hundreds of learned vocalizations, right? Some species can go over 1,000, right? Whereas the chimp can't. But the chimpanzee can learn to do sign gestures and can understand those words. And so you can communicate with limited sign language, if you want to call it, with a chimpanzee.
1: You've mentioned sign language a couple of times, which is fascinating to me. I spoke sign language with my close cousin when we grew up, but it was signed English. It was the grammar of English. And when she got older and started going to deaf schools, she spoke a different grammar, right? American Sign Language, mm-hmm. which I find really hard to follow. And so how much is sign language truly a language, which, I mean, I'm very biased. I've seen every evidence in the world that it's truly a language. And in what sense is it a representation of speech?
0: Yeah, that's really a good question. And there are definitely people studying this. And so I think sign language is a language. It's a form of learned communication that involves movement, but not the movement of the larynx. Although I wanted my colleagues to separate out the difference between moving the oral musculature and signing to try to pull apart what's going on in the brain with those two behaviors. When I talk to people who study sign language, they say it's almost impossible. It's hard to not move the mouth and sign at the same time. And so I think because of that, there is a connection behaviorally and evolutionarily in speech and signing in humans. What's interesting is when you teach gorillas and chimpanzees to sign, I don't see good evidence that they're moving their oral musculature. And so in them, maybe it's not as connected evolutionarily, but in humans it is. But that would mean that the oral movement part in humans came after the signing. And why might that be the case? It goes back to what I was saying earlier. The brain pathways for producing spoken language are embedded in brain pathways controlling learned movement, including, I believe, signing. Some people say they actually intertwine. And I think this happened by a whole brain pathway duplication, where the whole motor learning circuitry that controls the gesturing and other body movements, right, replicated itself and got connected to the vocal organs. And this is also partly why they're connected.
1: Interesting, because you've also mentioned understanding disorders in human beings and how to address certain disorders. So it's my understanding that about 8% of children in the U.S. have some speech disorders or issues related to swallowing, which is connected. More than 3 million Americans stutter. How is your work relevant to human disorders, both the study and also the treatment?
0: Yeah. So this is why actually songbirds have been funded by the National Institute of Health as a model for not only studying the basic science of speech, but also disorders. And what's interesting is because of the convergent genetic changes we see in humans and songbirds and parrots as well, the underlying genes and brain circuitry, when something happens that's wrong with them, right, you get a similar disorder. So convergent function is associated with convergent disorders. An example is the most famous gene is FOXP2, discovered by a colleague of mine, Simon Fisher, and others. This gene is one of those regulatory genes that modifies the expression or the amount of protein product of other genes in the brain that are involved in connections. And when this gene, one copy of it is disrupted in humans, those people have difficulty learning how to imitate speech. So their speech is very limited to a few words at a time. And even the words are hard to form, but they can understand speech well.
1: That must be frustrating.
0: That's right. Yeah. And so when you manipulate this gene in songbirds, you can get similar deficits in communication and learning and vocalizations. If you manipulate this gene in mice, what was interesting is that we got effects on the vocal behavior, just not as dramatic. So that was consistent with the continuum hypothesis. And so what I think is going on there is that old genes with us in vertebrates for millions of years have now become genetically modified to enhance these and make these novel brain circuits for vocal communication. And some of these old genes that even if you touch them a little bit and mess around with them a little bit, they have a dramatic effect on

0: vocal communication in us, vocal learners, but not as dramatic effect on other behaviors.
1: Does this suggest that the path forward is gene therapy as opposed to, say, physical therapy?
0: Yeah, so I think both do work. Gene therapy is actually becoming not only possible, it's happening in humans. It's amazing. I wouldn't have said it before, but I'll say it now. I wouldn't be surprised at some point in the future, whether I'm around or not, we'll be having gene therapy for some type of speech disorders and physical therapy on top of that. So speech is a heavily controlled genetic behavior, but it's also a culturally controlled behavior. And if you practice, you can overcome some of the genetic handicaps.
1: You mentioned that you were once a dancer. Did being a dancer spark your scientific interests?
0: I won't say being a dancer sparked my scientific interest, but being a dancer prepared me to be a scientist. I now realize that the discipline that I learned as a dancer in terms of practicing until you make it perfect, failing a lot before you succeed, it's not quite a 9-to-5 job, being creative, all of these things is really what a scientist needs to be. And so whenever I have some dancers or passionate artists who want to join my group, I know they're prepared.
1: They have what it takes. I've always wanted to know if being a great dancer or being a great singer is more in the mind or more in the instrument, the body.
0: Yeah, I think it's a combination of three things, right? It's the mind and the body working together. I don't think everybody's vocal cords is the same. Everybody's brain is not the same. Just like we're diverse people in terms of height, color, and so forth, you know, there's diversity in our body, in our brains as well. However, that doesn't mean automatically it's going to make somebody a great singer and somebody else not. There's one thing also controlled by the mind that you really need to be great at almost anything, discipline, right? And you need that discipline to really perfect your instrument, whatever part of that body is going to be, to do well at it. That discipline, who knows, it could be genetically controlled as well. And so I'm going to say that's the ultimate part, is the discipline.
1: And now a question that we like to ask at the Joy of Why is, what about your research brings you joy?
0: Oh, that makes sense. The Joy of Why. Yes. Yes. I'm one of those people that really just like learning. And it's one reason why I went into science, because I'm always learning something new. I'm always involved in learning something new, involved in discovery. I believe my science and scientists in general, we're doing good for the planet. We're doing good for society. I know there's a lot of science advancements that led to toxins in the environment that cause cancer. I don't like that, you know, but I know we scientists also can do something about that. My mother always told me when I was growing up, do something that has a positive impact on society. And I felt I can do that best as a scientist. And so I get joy out of just knowing that I'm helping. You know, that what I'm doing someday is going to be helpful to somebody. I'll just add one thing, because you're an astrophysicist. Once I decided I was not going to be a professional dancer, although I still dance, I was going to be a scientist. Then I was considering the origins of the universe was my interest, or how the brain works. And a number of years later, I've been getting invitations to astrophysicist conference, American Society, something like that for astrophysicists. And I'm like fascinated by the common interest here of advanced behavior and language and evolution and what astrophysicists are interested in. So I'm hoping that our conversation together here is a sign of more of a marriage between those two fields.
1: I love the idea of working on a biology project now and then. It's become such a fascinating field with the advances in genetics. I can see why there's that comparison. It reminds me of the Emily Dickinson poem, which I'm probably going to butcher, but it's something like, the mind is wider than the sky because the one contains the other with ease and more besides. Thank you so much, Eric. We've been speaking with neuroscientist Eric Jarvis. It's been such a pleasure to have you. Thank you for joining us.
0: You're welcome, and it's been great talking with you.
1: Thanks for listening. If you're enjoying The Joy of Why, and you're not already subscribed, hit the subscribe or follow button where you're listening. You can also leave a review for the show. It helps people find this podcast. The Joy of Why is a podcast from Quantum Magazine.
2: 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The production team is Caitlin Folds, Livia Brock, Genevieve Sponsler, and Merritt Jacob. 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Samir Patel is Quanta's editor-in-chief. Our theme music is from APM Music. Julian Lynn came up with the podcast name. The episode art is by Peter Greenwood, and our logo is by Jackie King and Christina Armitage. Special thanks to the Columbia Journalism School and Bert Odom Reed at the Cornell Broadcast Studios. I'm your host, Jana Levin. If you have any questions or comments for us, please email us at quanta@simonsfoundation.org. 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
25: I'm Robert Polito, president of the Poetry Foundation, and this is Poetry Now. Today, Robert Fernandez reads a new poem called And. Titled after our most common conjunction, And arises from some surprising circumstances, including composer Franz Schubert, poet Jack Spicer, and inevitably, our own mortality.
26: And. Give us water and food to pursue our tasks. Help us not become wards of the state, impoverished, homeless, destitute, crushed under the heel, buried in systems, imprisoned, dead, hospitalized. We die, die, die. There's a poet named Jack Spicer who died when he was 40. San Francisco poet, mid-century. And his work takes the figure of Orpheus as a kind of premise for what the poet does. So the poet enters language as a kind of Orpheus going into hell. We die, die, die. And Spicer always had the kind of, you know, taint of mortality, the whiff of death about his work. Our apartments will not pack themselves after we die. But I think that poets have a bad track record in terms of staying alive. And if they're not aware of their mortality, if they're not acutely concerned with mortality, they should be. And give us water and food to pursue our tasks. Help us not become wards of the state, impoverished, homeless, destitute, crushed under the heel, buried in systems, imprisoned, dead, hospitalized. We die, die, die. Our dogs will not walk themselves after we go. Our bodies will not burn themselves after we go. Our apartments will not pack themselves after we die. Instead, bright ribbons of work tangled in our bodies will be vomited out, and indeed, bright ribbons will be vomited out. In the meantime, the light's eyelashes open and close. And in the meantime, work and reprieve. Lie down. Don't lie. Lie flat. Lie still. See these books bound in itching white leather? They are your life. And each feathery page lifted by hot wind. O summer air, O gardens, O seasons, O chateau, the glaring day, it binds, O occurrence, O soil, O soul.

0: It's a poem that I think feels the weight and the heaviness of things, of the world, and the embarrassment of our interdependence that's nonetheless absolutely, you know, a fact of existence and that's absolutely necessary. Our bodies will not burn themselves after we go. Our apartments will not pack themselves after we die. And so those ribbons of work, those are things that need to be done in order to, you know, tidy up a body and, you know, tidy up the remains of a life. Bright ribbons of work tangled in our bodies will be vomited out, and indeed, bright ribbons will be vomited out. What I like about Schubert is that he was relatively unknown while he was alive. He was known to a close circle of friends, and yet he produced this amazing work. And it's touching to me that without the efforts of a core group of friends, that work may not have survived. And indeed, bright ribbons will be vomited out. And it's a sort of staggering, you know, realization that this work hangs, like our bodies do in the poem, so precariously in the balance. See these books bound in itching white leather? They are your life. The supports that we trust and that we take for granted can be removed so quickly. But there is something in the feathery page lifted by hot wind that holds out a kind of promise for preservation.
1: That was Robert Fernandez with his new poem, And. To learn more about poetry now, please visit our website, poetryfoundation.org. For Poetry Now, I'm Robert Polito. This is the WFMT Radio Network, Chicago.
2: This is Bird Note. Ornithologist and poet J. Drew Lanham often writes about his experience as a black man in the outdoors, both the joy of being in nature and the racism he faces in the field. Sometimes that's led him to bird in places that others might overlook. And one time, looking for sparrows inspired a poem celebrating these little brown birds.
3: Sparrow envy. Were I the sparrow, brown-backed, skittish, and small, I would find haven in thorniest thickets, search far and wide for fields lain fallow, treasure the unkempt, worship the unmown, covet the weed-strewn row. I would slink between sedges, chip unseen from brambles, skulk deep within hedges, and desire the ditches grown wild. I would find great joy in the mist-sodden morning, sing humble pleas from the highest weeds, and plead for the gray days to stay.
2: 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I'm Mark Bramhill.
4: Now, a jazz moment with guitarist Pat Metheny.
5: Gary is such an important, huge figure for me in so many ways. I mean, starting with the fact that that band, the Gary Burton Quartet of the late 60s, that was like the Beatles for me. I mean, there's a tune of Gary's called Walter L that I started playing when I was maybe 14 or 15 years old with a couple of the organ players in Kansas City.
4: Pat Metheny met Gary Burton for the very first time at the Wichita Jazz Festival.
5: And, you know, so he's there at the rehearsal with all these people, and the band director said, well, what do you want to play? And I said, well, this tune, Walter L. So me and the rhythm section started playing it, which, of course, caught Gary's attention because it's not a easy kind of a tune. It's a kind of weird tune. So he started playing with us, and we played this tune, and it was like, you know, a dream come true for me to just hear that.

0: This Jazz Moment with NEA Jazz Master Pat Metheny was produced by the National Endowment for the Arts.
1: This isn't really a radio story. It's just a bunch of audio recordings of one day in one family's life.
2: Monique?
3: Yes.
2: Can you hear me?
3: Hey. Yeah.
1: Except it's the day that we're all afraid of.
2: You know, if you're by a church, go in and light a candle, Monique. Because it's not looking that good.
1: And it's my family.
2: It's a reality. It's reality right now. This morning she said to me, is this a dream? Is this a dream?
4: Monday night, of course, we went to sleep and then were awoken at 4:15 with the call from Emily about her husband having this unusual 100%. Heart event.
5: The event did not start until 3:49. And so then I called the hospital at 3:50.
1: If you look the at event the
5: report, it says 3:18.
1: And is what the doctors call it.
5: When the doctor, the electrocardio, whatever, at Novant came out and said,
1: here's what we know. Tuesday morning at 3:49 a.m., my sister's husband, David, who is a 34-year-old former professional athlete, had an electrical misfire in his heart.
5: Like, oh, don't worry about the time. All that matters is duration, which is true.
1: The event lasted about 8 minutes, and he didn't wake up from it. 8 minutes is a very long time to not have blood pumping to your brain. It's maybe too long. So now he's on life support. His family and my sister's family, we all rushed to Charlotte. And we all packed, you know, our black dresses and blazers. But every day, he's getting a little bit stronger. This is his daughter, Neve, who's two.
6: Be careful on the steps.
7: I'll be careful on the steps. Don't worry about puppy.
1: And his son, Owen, who's one. Don't eat the phone. Neve, the two-year-old, is overwhelmed with all the family in her house all at once. Today she asked me if it's our birthday.
8: Happy birthday.
6: Happy birthday to you.
8: Happy birthday
6: to you.
8: Happy birthday to you, Neve.
4: And then when the kids woke up that Wednesday morning, and that's just, you know, 3 days ago. It was an unreal experience to watch her talk to her children in a normal voice and then turn her face and then be like, my husband could be dying at any minute. I'm 34 years old and I have two babies. This cannot be happening.
1: We don't know what's going to happen tomorrow, if their dad is going to wake up or not. We're either in the middle of a nightmare or a miracle. Whichever one it turns out to be, there's only one thing that we can do today. What time is it?
6: Snack time.
1: What time is it? Bath time. This piece was produced by me, Monique Laborde, as part of the 24-hour radio race from KCRW's Independent Producer Project.
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1: Tutto è santo, tutto è santo, tutto è santo.
2: It poured last night. Did you hear? Did you hear the sound? It was like a revolution in the sky. I mean, it was crazy. That's one thing I miss in the US. In Mexico, when it rains, es un chubasco. The skies and the weather are as passionate as the people.
3: We've been longing to just go, as I'm sure all of you have. Go someplace we love, close by, far away, another country. Be with the people, eat the food, listen to the stories. Which brings to mind for us the beautiful land of Oaxaca, with street markets and botanical gardens, and our friend Patty Jinich. Today, the Kitchen Sisters present Patty's Mexican Jewish Table. Patty Jinich is a chef and a cookbook author. She's also the host of the television series Patty's Mexican Table. We first met her at the University of North Carolina at Chapel Hill. Davia and I were moderating a panel at a conference on Jewish food in the Global South. Not that we're any experts on Jewish food in the Global South, but there were lots of people there who were. And one of them was Patty, who talked about her family, her life in Mexico and the United States. We caught up with Patty again a few months later in Oaxaca, where she was filming for season 5 of her PBS show. We met in Oaxaca City's magnificent ethnobotanical garden. It's one of the most beautiful gardens I've ever been in, and it was designed with artist Francisco Toledo and botanist and anthropologist Alejandro de Avila. The garden tells the history of the plants and the people of Oaxaca. There are plants grown from 10,000-year-old squash seeds and rows of towering organ pipe cactus and cochineal-covered nopal cactus plants. So many rare and endangered and unusual plants from Oaxaca. We fell back with Patty from the tour and talked about her family and her grandparents and her journey into the food world.
2: Those are chamomile flowers. My mom used to use the chamomile flowers when we were little. You know, we're four sisters. And she used to make tea with chamomile flowers, and she would pour it on her hair after we took a shower because she said it brought the natural lights and highlights of the hair. A lot of people believe that. Then you go to bed smelling like flowers. Yeah.
3: Where did your family come from, and when did they come to Mexico?
2: My parents were born in Mexico City, so I'm a second-generation Mexican. On my mother's side, my grandmother came from Austria, and my grandfather came from Czechoslovakia during the Second World War. They were almost the only survivors from both their families. Everybody else died in the Holocaust. On my father's side, they came 20 years earlier when they were practically kids from Poland. They were escaping the pogroms, the Polish pogroms. They were very, very humble, you know, peasants from Poland. Both sets of grandparents felt very welcome in Mexico. I mean, they were both trying to go to the U.S., but they couldn't go to the U.S. because in both immigration waves, the U.S. was closed. The doors was closed to Polish people at one point, and then the doors were closed to Jewish people and people coming from Europe during the Second World War. They came to Mexico temporarily and ended up staying. They really built wonderful lives in Mexico.
3: I wonder what they thought when they arrived to this culture that is so colorful and alive.
2: And rich. And I'll tell you, I mean, in a culinary sense, it was a blessing for my paternal grandparents because they came from peasant land where all they ate were potatoes and herring, and that was that. For them in Mexico, I mean, can you imagine the fruits and the vegetables and the chilies and the chocolate and the vanilla and the cinnamon? I mean, my grandmother really was able to add so much color and warmth and emotion to the sort of bland Ashkenazi peasant food. You know, gefilte fish came from being the stark fish patties over fish jelly to gefilte fish a la veracruzana, which are, you know, the warm, bright fish patties served over a rich spiked tomato broth with olives and capers and pickled chilies. She made her chocolate babka with Mexican chocolate and true cinnamon and Mexican vanilla. Friday Shabbat, we would have corn tortillas or challah with guacamole and egg salad topped with gribenes. Their lives, just like their cooking, were really enriched.
3: What kind of work did they do when they came?
2: My grandfather, he and his brother were the only ones who survived when they came from Poland. They started a little business making and selling blankets door to door in Mexico City. They never had much money, but they were so generous. They put my father through architecture school, and his brother is a doctor, and my aunt studied administration. I mean, they built a great life in Mexico. I think that's pink corn. I think we're in the edible part. Zucchini, zucchini flowers.
3: So for you, how has that been, being a person who doesn't look like they belong in a place, but who is of the
2: place? Right. Yeah, I know. And I used to get really upset when people told me that I didn't look Mexican, because I feel so very Mexican and I identify as a Mexican. But then you realize, and this I've gotten to learn the more I delve into food, Mexico has had so many immigration waves, not only the Spanish, but the Lebanese, the Asians, Jewish, Africans. I mean, there weren't like a few thousand of people that came from Africa. There were hundreds of thousands. If you go to the north of Mexico, you find a lot of people with red hair and freckles, and there's the Irish immigrant waves, and then there's the Italian immigrant wave. So it is much more diverse than people have acknowledged, and you can see it in the food, in the culture. When I was growing up in Mexico, I felt like I was treading a little bit between worlds because of my last name, or that I was pointed at, you know, like I'm like the Jew in Mexico, and also the community is not that big. But I went to mass with my nanny, and we celebrated Day of the Dead, but we also did Shabbat with my Polish grandparents. And then when I moved to the U.S. and I moved to Texas, people could not put Mexican and Jewish together. They were so baffled. And now for my kids, I mean, they're Mexican-American Jews. It's this complexity of identities, but there's not so much a contradiction, but there's how you build bridges. And I've learned that from my grandmothers. They were really good at building bridges between what they brought from the land they were fleeing from and how they embraced the culture and the country that accepted them, and how they made it beautiful for their families and gave back to that country that welcomed them.
3: Tell me about moving to Texas. What was that like for you?
2: It was a shock. I had never been in Texas. And we moved to Dallas. I would hear people talking Spanish, but it wasn't the Spanish from Mexico City, the Spanish that I knew. I'd go into the grocery stores and see what seemed like Mexican ingredients, but I brought them home and they didn't taste like Mexican ingredients. And I'd go into restaurants that said authentic Mexican, and it was nothing like the food I knew. So I felt like I was living in a really weird limbo. It made me really nostalgic for Mexico. So I just started talking to anybody who had a Mexican accent in the grocery store, in the gas station. And Danny was traveling, you know, a lot those days. And I was at home writing my thesis. And I would talk to anybody at the grocery store. They grabbed an avocado. I'd be like, and how are you going to use that? And how do you make your guacamole? You know, and how do you make your rice? Because I had no idea how to cook. And it was my way of feeling close to Mexico. I started meeting Mexicans from regions in Mexico that I had never been. So I started learning about my country while being in Texas. So in the beginning, I used to get upset, you know, like, what do I need to look like, you know, for you to say that I'm Mexican?
3: Tell me, you were doing political analysis. What kind of political analysis, and how did you make that transition?
2: I was working on a thesis about Mexican federalism. I really wanted to work on something where I could contribute to my country. you know, strengthen democratic institutions, increase civic culture and participation. I started getting very nostalgic about Mexico, wanting to get into cooking. But I'm the youngest of four girls, and my older sisters are all in the food world. One's a chef, one's a caterer, one writes about healthy eating and lifestyle and fashion. And even though I flirted with cooking, I felt like that was my sister's territory. And then we moved to DC, and my husband would tell me, Patty, you need to jump in the kitchen. Like, that's what you love. Like, when you go to bed at night, what you bring are cookbooks. You don't bring the newspaper. And I felt, my parents put me through college. I'm going to finish. I'm going to continue. And when we moved to Washington, I got into a master's of Latin American studies, because in Mexico, I didn't learn that much about Mexico in the context of Latin America. It's always Mexico, the U.S., Mexico, the U.S. We don't see South that much. And I started learning about all the similarities and differences between the Latin American countries. And also I started learning a lot about Jewish communities in all those countries. And I started noticing I'm not the only alien. There's a huge Jewish community in Argentina, and there's one in Chile, and there's one. So I started connecting some dots. Then I worked in a think tank for a year and a half and was super miserable, miserable. What I really wanted to do was research, but through food, because I felt like the kitchen was a really safe place where I could learn and share and explore it. So I resigned and enrolled in L'Académie de Cuisine at night and switched careers. But it took me like a year and a half or 2 years of agonizing. How can I throw to the trash those degrees? And, you know, we're about to have our third kid and I want to contribute to our family. But I've never looked back. No toquen los cactus, Alan. You know, cactus are so persnickety. You don't even touch them. And see, it jumps at you. Incredible that we eat the cactus palos when they're so fierce. I'm very emotional and passionate and opinionated. And I feel like if I take those qualities that I have and put them in my cooking, it comes out right. I moved to DC. That's when I switched careers, and that's when I started that program at the Mexican Cultural Institute. I wanted to do small classes and to make them participation, but the director said, no, we need to do, if we're going to do this, it needs to be a big event. This room fills 100 people. And I practiced that first class for months. When I put my kids to sleep at night, instead of story time, I would practice teaching the class. They still make fun of me. You know, like, good night, today I'm going to teach you how to make sopes. You know, or should I say, no, good evening. ¿Cómo se llama ese árbol con esas flores amarillas?
4: Cacalosuchi.
2: ¿Cómo?
4: Cacalosuchi.
2: Cacalosuchi. Y solamente le salen esas flores en la esquinita, ¿verdad?
4: Sí.
2: ¿Y una vez al año?
4: Una vez al año solo empiezan
2: a florecer. I mean, how beautiful, ¿no? It's like a tree with just branches, no leaves, the most beautiful flowers at the edge of the branch. I mean, these are gigantic. You know, food in the times that we are living is so crucial. It's one way where you can understand each other. You know, all this talk about we don't want more people from here or coming from there. And through food, you connect that we are all human beings and we all need to feed our families. And there's nobody superior. I feel like I have devoted my time and my work to building bridges, to bringing everybody to the table, to really showing and putting an emphasis on what immigrants contribute to every table. During my book tour, which is when the campaign started happening, and I had a book tour in like 23 cities. I was talking about enchiladas and taco night and Mexican communities in the U.S. and how Mexican food has evolved in the U.S. And every place I went, I would get the Trump question. What about when Trump builds a wall? And I would always like laugh and say, aha, even when Trump wins and he builds that wall, I'm going to have the best ever taco stand right on that wall. And he's going to want to come and eat tacos.
5: I get now emails, when's the taco stand, Tari? And I'm like, there should be no taco stand on a wall because there should be no wall. What is a wall going to do? Enrage people, divide people. Oh, it smells like a magnolia. Huele magnolia. ¿Cómo se llama?
4: Cacalosuchi. O flor de mayo.
5: And how gorgeous is it? It's like orange, yellow, and at the edges, it's dying to be red. Look at this. On the brighter side of things, it's made so many people realize so many things that I feel we've taken for granted. I remember I gave a talk to high school students in Laredo, right on the border. I mean, I could see the Rio Grande right there. It was so emotional for me, you know, as a Mexican. And I went into this high school because they have cooking programs for kids that want to get into cooking. And they were smiley and so ready to hear words. And I said, kids, who's Mexican here? And nobody raised their hand. Is there anybody who was born in Mexico? A few raised their hands, and I'm like, anybody whose parents are Mexican? Turns out 95% of that class was Mexican, Mexican-American, and they felt embarrassed about saying they were Mexican or Mexican-American. And I have felt the same in Mexico as a Jew, in the U.S. as a Mexican Jew. And there are these teens looking for their future, and I said, listen, you are Mexican Americans, and I tell this to my kids all the time. You have been doubly blessed with the culture of an incredible country of Mexico. You have the warmth, you have the wealth, you have the cuisine, you have the music, and you've been blessed with the culture of this great American nation. You have the civic values, the institution, the culture, the hot dogs, the hamburgers. I mean, you have the music, you have the movies. So you have these two incredible cultures that you've been blessed with. You have double the responsibilities. So rejoice in that double blessing and use it to shine in both directions, like make Mexico proud and make this country that has welcomed you proud to have you here. You've chosen a really noble path to do that. As a woman, as a Jew, as a Mexican, as an immigrant, as a working woman, mother, the way that I've been able to be most at peace and where I see the most harmony between all my pieces is in the kitchen.
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11: It feels home when I'm comfortable. When I'm not comfortable, it doesn't feel like home.
12: I don't have any home in the past, if I feel it still has any connotations of home. It's definitely where I am now.
13: It's to the best of our knowledge. I'm Anne Strange Champs.
3: What's the last dream you can remember having? And did you do anything with it after you woke up?
6: Ever since I was a kid, I was interested not only in the content of my dreams, but in the fact that one dreamed at all.
3: Cartoonist and writer Ross Chast.
6: Why didn't I switch off when I fell asleep, like TV channels did at the end of their programming day?
13: This is Channel 5, New York. Good night.
6: What was this mishmash of stuff that projected itself inside my head like my own weird theater that showed nonsensical movies on a nightly basis? I've never had a dream in which I did not appear, even ones in which I am in disguise or merely an observer of some sort of dream drama. I suspect this is true of everyone. According to many people, dreams as a conversational topic should be avoided along with aches and pains. Only shrinks are interested, and maybe not even then. Maybe it's because, as Heraclitus once wrote, the awake share a common world, but in sleep we each turn to a private world of our own. This private world aspect means that something I might learn in a dream, like I can fly by jumping in the air, going horizontal, and swimming my way down Broadway, hovering 10 feet off the ground, might not be scientifically accurate. There's an added problem. Attempting to tell one's dream as one remembers it is almost impossible. We're imposing our waking consciousness on something that is very different. Dreams are not only notoriously ephemeral, but they have a different kind of logic, a different kind of language. I think of them as raw material.
3: And maybe that's the secret behind Roz Chast's uncannily perceptive cartoons. She's the iconic artist of more than 1,000 New Yorker cartoons, and her new graphic memoir, I Must Be Dreaming, gives us a glimpse inside her own remarkably prolific dream life. Shannon Henry Kleiber, who produced this hour, sat down to talk with her.
14: So you were aware of your dreams at a really young age. How young and what were your first dreams?
6: I remember having a dream about being just on the verge of biting into an Oreo cookie. And it was very, very real. I must have been about 4. And then I woke up and I was sad.
14: Because it wasn't real?
6: It wasn't real. It was like I was just about to eat this Oreo cookie. And it seemed so real. And then I woke up and it was, well, what was that?
14: It wasn't exactly what you were expecting.
6: No.
14: Which is something about dreams, right? You don't know exactly what it means.
6: You don't know what it means, and you don't know what's going to happen, which is so bizarre considering that they're coming from inside your own head. It's like I'm making them up, but they're still unfolding in as surprising a way as my non-dream life unfolds.
14: What kind of dreams do you have now? I've heard that you are a worrier. Are you a worrier?
6: Oh, yeah. I have all kinds of worry dreams. And then I have just completely nonsensical dreams. I think when I started thinking about my dreams, some of them just seemed so funny that they kind of, they weren't funny exactly in the way a cartoon is funny, but they were still funny. I mean, I've occasionally woken up laughing from a dream because there's something about it that just makes me laugh, in addition to the fact that it's surprising and kind of peculiar.
14: Do you write them down? How do you remember them?
6: I have a little pad by my bedside, and if something is really good, I will try to write it down right away, or I'll tell my husband. Because otherwise, you know, dreams are ephemeral. They really do just, if you don't, they just evaporate.
14: Even before you did this book on dreams, you were very interested in your own dreams.
6: Oh, very. You know, at different times in my life, I've kept dream journals. I kept one for a long time when I was a teenager, 15, 16, 17. The dreams that I write down now, I write them down thinking about sort of cartoonifying them. But these were just like these
14: narratives that just went on for pages and pages and pages. And I look at them now and it's like, oh my God, I really could remember maybe better.
15: Wow.
14: It's definitely a topic I've been interested in for a very long time, along with different states of consciousness. And this state of I don't really know. It sounds like a sort of stupid thing to say, but I'm not quite sure what this is either.
15: Is this real?
14: Yeah. Is this real? You know, to be sort of aware and, oh, I'm seeing. Well, what is seeing? And just sort of odd, nonsensical sort of thoughts.
15: Yeah. I love how you bring in Freud and Jung into your book, because consciousness and dreams have a history and a psychoanalysis history. So what do you think of both of those
14: the big eyes?
15: Ideas? Yeah.
14: The second part of the book is called A Brief Tour Through Dream Theory Land, because I didn't want to write like a long, there's tons of books about all of these, you know, about Freud, about Jung, about what the ancient Greeks believed, what the Egyptians believed. Wondering what dreams mean, what they are, that goes really far back as written history. I am probably more of a Jungian.
15: Mm-hmm.
14: There's definitely things I don't think are true. I don't think the dreams are necessarily predictive, but they give us insight into our own consciousness, into what we're thinking about, which is more the personal mm-hmm. unconscious, which would be Freud, and that they connect us all at some deeper level, which would be more of a Jungian mm-hmm. thought.
15: The connection part is interesting.
14: Yeah.
15: So what part of the Jungian thought really resonates with you?
14: The collective unconscious, this idea that our consciousnesses are not just these little separate sort of things, but that they're all connected to something bigger that we don't really know.
15: Mm-hmm.
14: It's interesting because one of the other things that Heraclitus theorized about dreams was that to him, they were evidence that life and death were not opposites, but different points along a continuum.
15: Mm-hmm.
14: And I thought that was really interesting. And, you know, I don't know, maybe it's wishful thinking, but it resonated with me. I'm not a religious person, but it did resonate with me.
15: I like that. And I also like Freud's, he talks about it as the day's residue.
14: Oh, yeah, day residue.
15: Yeah, day residue.
14: Yeah, that I have a dream in here. Maybe Danny DeVito or something. Like, I don't know why I'm dreaming. I don't think about him that often, but maybe I saw
15: Danny DeVito popped up into one of your dreams.
14: Yeah, Danny
15: for
14: DeVito
15: no
14: popped,
15: particular right, reason.
14: For no particular reason. And it's possible that I was watching TV and an ad for, you know, It's Always Sunny in Philadelphia came on. And I wasn't completely aware of taking it in, but somewhere, it just went in there and popped out in a dream.
15: But I also think you have such an incredible sense of humor, and dreams are funny, right?
14: Yeah.
15: You really bring this out. Why are dreams so funny?
14: I think that the combinations of events are sometimes hilarious, and sometimes the word events. It was like I had a dream where this interior designer told me very seriously, she said, cushions are the juice of the house. And it just almost makes sense. It really doesn't make any sense at all, but it sounds kind of close to something that might make sense. I mean, just look at it a little from the side, maybe.
15: Yeah.
14: You know, but I love stuff like that, you know.
15: It's just a little off.
14: It's just a little off.
15: Yeah.
14: Like, why is one thing funny and one thing not funny? Why does something make you laugh? And sometimes it's just that kind of like, just a little bit off. It's just like,
15: but still true.
14: But still true and off in this surprising way. Dreams are, you know, this gets back to what we were saying at the beginning, that even though they're coming from our own heads, it's still this surprise. Why does my foot have 11 toes? You know, it's like, why did I think that? I don't know.
15: It's surprising. Yeah.
14: And yeah.
15: As much fun as it is, we're talking about dreams and it's really fun. A lot of people don't like to talk about their dreams, right? It's kind of considered maybe
14: gauche.
15: Is it because we're revealing too much about ourselves?
14: Oh, maybe. But people reveal all kinds of stuff about themselves that, you know, like, I didn't need to know much more than dreams. I don't exactly know. It is true, though, that dreams are famous for
16: notorious, I should say, for being a bad conversational topic. And I think part of it is the way sometimes people tell their dreams is that the way they unfold is not structured the way like a traditional narrative is. It's very, and then, and then, and then, and then this happened, but then suddenly I was over there, and it can...
15: It doesn't tie up in a handy moral or
16: no,
15: bow.
16: Nothing. It can be very boringly episodic. I think that there's enough information in a dream that if you want, you can tell it in a way where it is a little bit of a story. The dreams that I wrote up, some of them are four panels or six panels or something like that. I say in the introduction that these are fillets of dreams because some parts of a dream I cannot tell, not because I don't want to, but because it's just too convoluted. Mm-hmm. It's just too weird. It's just maybe too personal, or this is just like a part that I can't.
15: Or you
16: tell.
15: Might not remember.
16: I might not remember. Yeah. It's just.
15: So it's hard to talk about because you can't say, oh, here's this thing I learned, or here's the end of the story or the structure. Yeah.
16: Right. Or you might just say, and then I was in a room, but it was really weird. And then the person says, well, what do you mean? And you go, I don't know. It was just weird. It was a chair. Well, what did the chair look like? I don't remember, but it was a weird chair. And
15: this is so perfectly your sense of humor, Russ, though, right?
16: Well, there's definitely some kind of intersection with it, for sure.
15: Yeah, because your cartoons, you can look at them and say, oh, this is what this is about, sort of.
16: Sort
15: sometimes.
16: Of, yeah. Right? Yeah, a little, yeah.
15: Do you have a list of ideas?
16: Sort of. I have in my studio something I call the idea box.
15: Oh, a box.
16: A
15: wow.
16: box.
15: A literal box.
16: A literal box. It's a shoe box. And if you looked at it, it would look like an insane person's ravings because I do have a little notebook where I sometimes write down

0: savings, because I do have a little notebook where I sometimes write down ideas that I carry with me in my purse, but sometimes I'm someplace and I don't have that notebook with me. So I'll just take any old piece of paper, like this piece of paper, and I'll jot down something, and then it'll go in the idea box. Or sometimes when I'm working on one idea, suddenly there's an idea storm and I get these other ideas, but then I don't want to lose them. So then I write them on a piece of typing paper, whatever paper is handy. It's almost like writing down a dream.
1: Yeah.
0: You know, there's definitely overlap when working on a project, working on cartoons. I know Murakami, the novelist, Japanese novelist, I quote him in my book. He talks about how writing a novel is like this kind of purposeful dreaming, because you're letting your thoughts just kind of like move through your head with, for him, it would be in service to this novel that he has some concept of. And for me, I'm looking for jokes.
1: I think that really is a thread in a lot of your cartoons, that it's something so many people relate to when they see it, but it's hard to talk about. And you grab that common experience and you illustrate it, and people look at it and say, oh, yeah.
0: It gets back to that thing of what is acceptable to talk about, what is not acceptable to. Apparently, people can talk about work, they can talk about golf, they can talk about like their children, and those are all like acceptable things. But I don't mind it when people tell me about their, you know, their toenail got infected, and then like, I don't know, maybe I'm like ghoulish or something. It's like, ooh,
1: that would make a good, you know, good picture.
0: Yeah, what happened? You know, like, how did your toenail get infected? And that happened to a person who lived in my building once, and I remember you could hear, you know, it's just like, I guess my criteria for what people can talk about or can't talk about is maybe different from what other people. I don't know.
1: We're lucky that you think that way, because then we get to see your cartoons. Well, Roz, thank you so much. This is lovely. And do you have any other dream you'd like to just leave us with that you either wrote about in the book or that you've had these days?
0: Well, I will tell you a dream in which I saved humanity. There was a water shortage on Earth, and I had this genetic defect where I made, you know, copious amounts of drool. So I saved people, but you had to take my drool. And and what I said to people was, take my drool or die. Wow. So, yeah.
1: I will never forget that.
0: Yeah. And cushions are the juice of the house. Right. That's the other very important fact.
1: Deep and funny.
0: Well, I don't know about deep, but yeah, hopefully funny.
1: Both. Well, thank you so much, Roz.
0: Thank you.
1: It's lovely
0: thank you
1: to
0: for
1: talk
0: having
1: with
0: on
1: you.
0: The show.
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This is Ray, the source of all black knowledge. I know we've been away from the podcast for a while, but this is another rumination I had here back home in Richmond, talking with my big sister Janice, and I had some thoughts about a few things. And one of those things that I had been thinking about was healthcare, in the sense of what happens when you're older, if you're disabled, what happened historically in the black community, how people were treated. And you had all the problems you can think about that's difficult right now. Changing your clothes, your personal health care, all those things like that, they're real issues today. So they had to be difficult things to take care of in the past.

0: I mean, what were you going to do with your elderly grandmother, your disabled child, your parents? You know, they can't take care of themselves. And the pressure it put on people, if you're blue-collar people, you got to go to work, you got a job, you don't have the money to put them in a home, the state's not going to pay for it, they may not have had any money or insurance or anything like that. You were put in a position, what are you going to do with them? And I can remember growing up, seeing, or not actually seeing, but hearing about that person living in the back room. So, Janice, you've seen that before yourself?
1: Oh, plenty of times. Go over to friends' houses. There was someone always in a back room. And you would never know they was there, except for most of the time the bathroom was by the back room. And you could see this closed door, or you may see somebody going in the room and coming back out. And if you knew the person kind of well, you would ask them, is somebody back there? Who's back there? And they would say their uncle, their aunt, or their grandmother, or something like that. But you actually very, very seldom you would ever see them.
0: I remember that these folks that lived downstairs from us, I know the kids always talked about their grandma, but I never saw her. Only recognition I even got that they were even there was when she died, because the kids were so upset and so distraught and crying so badly. And it was like, I never even seen this person. Never even thought about it. But just kind of imagine the difficulty, the emotional pain on you. You love them, but that's a lot of damn work, taking care of somebody who can't be trusted at all to be at home. You had some other examples? You actually had seen some this numerous times.
1: Yes, it was a commonplace thing when I was growing up. You don't hear or see it no more, but it was very common. Every now and then, they would have this old person sitting in a chair, and that person would sit there in that chair all day long. I don't know if they even fed the person. Every time you go in or out, that person was sitting in that same chair. And then you go to the bathroom, and the person who was in that back room that you never saw, sometimes an older would be coming out of that room. And you know how kids are. We started a rumor about, oh, you wonder if they dead back there. Did they kill them? Why don't they do something, you know?
2: Yeah.
1: And people didn't have money to hire somebody to watch an elderly person all day. So what do?
0: And they didn't have the kind of the products or things that they could use to take care of them, no more than you might have for a baby. And I'm just thinking about the mental pressure. They might do stuff. They got needs, difficult to deal with if they got dementia, and they were poor.
1: And today they have adult diapers. What did you do with an elderly person who went to the bathroom on themselves? You have to use cloth diapers. And what happens? They wind up with a rash just like a baby would. And they're not going to take care of that adult's butt like they would a baby's butt. So they wind up with bed sores, infections. And it's not that they're trying to be mean. What can they do? Yeah. Is there any easy solution to that back then?
0: I had heard about this thing called nursing homes. I heard about it, and I think I knew some people that might have said something like, my grandma is in a nursing home. But what did that even look like? Some of them was like in our neighborhood, so I can't hardly imagine what that was. Had you ever been in one?
1: To the front door and right inside. They wouldn't allow children into those places back then. Well, all you had to do was open that door, hear the urine smell smack you right in the face. You see people in the hallway. You see people wandering up and down the hall with those open back gowns on. And you'd be wondering, what in the world's going on?
0: I can remember being scared. I think I would have said we would have called it something like the old folks home.
1: Yeah.
0: And not nursing home. And not realizing that there was a difference. Or if there just was a difference at all. But the few times I saw something like that on TV, The examples of that would be somebody would be sitting in a wheelchair, I guess a white girl in a nursing uniform, all nice and made up.
1: Clean.
0: Just, yeah, wheels you in and have a little blankie, you know, on your crochet blankie on your lap. And, like, your folks will show up and go, "How's mother?" "Oh, well, Mrs. Jones, she's been a little difficult today." You know, and it looks really cute and sweet. What would your description of that be?
1: Well, if you go by what was on TV, that's exactly how it was. Nice and clean. Nurses they were so wonderful and nice to the patients.
0: We was like our own hospice before I even knew that what that big word even meant.
1: Well, the thing is, I didn't realize when they said people was in old folks' home or the nursing home or something like that, it didn't dawn on me that these were elderly people who couldn't help themselves, didn't have any other place to go, or their family just absolutely couldn't take care of them. I always thought either the family was being mean to them or the person was mentally ill.
0: That's exactly what I thought. I thought they was crazy. But not crazy in like the dementia sense, because I don't know what dementia is back then. I thought like they were always crazy. And there's some behaviors now that I can remember that I couldn't make sense of, you know, involved, you know, some sanitary things that just kind of, it's almost like don't even want to describe it. And because I'm thinking about if I was to talk about this as a podcast episode, how that'd be taken, you know, because some people don't want to hear about, well, a few people I know, they can't hear about these kind of real topics. It's just, for them, it's just too awful, too nasty, too whatever. But what is it to the people who are actually dealing with that? You want to talk about loving somebody?
1: Well, if you have to take care of an elderly person, you love them. Because that is not an easy job. Not at all. Do you remember Mama talking about her grandfather?
0: What was the story about that?
1: I asked her about him, and she said all she can remember is that one day he came to live with them and went in the back room and never came out. So the whole time he was there, she never seen him again until he passed away.
0: Could have been anything wrong with him. What could you have done?
1: From what I sent for his medical records. I don't know if I told you that.
0: Yeah, go ahead.
1: And he had a stroke. And that was all that was wrong with him. He had a stroke.
0: And they put him in the same mental hospital, what is supposed to word for that? Asylum? Yeah. Is that too big? Yeah.
1: I think back then they used to call it the insane asylum, just because he had a stroke.
0: Maybe it's like, and your family can't take care of you.
1: Yeah, and it was odd because they must have taken him to the asylum while the kids were out, because Mama said she, you know, she never seen him again. So she didn't see them take him out. All she knew that he passed away. So, I mean, that was, and I think people were embarrassed about that too. Maybe that's why they kept him hidden.
0: I think so. Because like in the, yeah, it's like people didn't even want to talk about that. Even as a kid, I can remember where it's like who stayed back there? And they go like, my grandma or whatever, but they don't want to get into it. Yeah, but they wouldn't want to get into it.
1: Yeah, they never explained why they were back there.
0: No. It's just, and if you take it back further in time, it seems almost impossible to believe. Maybe they were, I don't know, if it went back to slavery, I'm betting you that the plantation owners probably put you out.
1: Where? Where would you go? And if they put you out, what would you do? Just sit on the side of the road and pass away?
0: I mean, yeah, there's no hospital. I have to dig a little deeper on the research of that. It's a curious question because people wouldn't have talked about it.
1: No.
0: They couldn't take care of you. Nobody's going to know. I'm thinking slavery, Jim Crow. Nobody's going to send nobody to take care of you.
1: Mama was born in 1924. Can you imagine how it was back then? And you can imagine what she saw.
0: I mean, because if we saw it, if we witnessed it in the 50s, 60s, and 70s, and we do have a personal experience with this happening to somebody in the 2000s in our family. And maybe we'll talk about that.
1: That's a subject all on its own.
0: So yeah, we're a little closer to that. We in the 21st century, and that's still going on. That's probably an issue of elder abuse, wouldn't it be?
1: That's what it would be to me. You know, I mean, it's not even on the borderline to me. It's right there at it, elderly abuse, and sometimes people get abused not on purpose too, because the person don't know how to handle a person that's elderly. Sort of maybe have dementia, can't communicate, they defecate, urinate all on themselves, and the person gets so frustrated they, you know, may do something to them, but not actually meaning to, but just because they themselves need some help.
0: Well, you know what? You have given me a lot to think about. I think we got, maybe this should be an episode, or at least it's something to think about. I'm ruminating on it. So, thank you, big sister.
1: You're welcome, little brother.
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3: This next story is of two people, each yearning for a different future, and not necessarily the same future, even though they're together. Hillary Frank remembers the story. It first appeared on This American Life.
4: The lights were out. We were stopped on the tracks, and Danielle wasn't happy. All I wanted, she said, was to have McDonald's with my boyfriend. It was supposed to be their big Friday night in Boston. They were sitting diagonally behind me. Danielle and her boyfriend Donnie had gotten on the train in Providence, a few stops after mine. Eavesdropping in the dark, I had learned their names, that they were 15, 4 years younger than me, and that they were surprised to see the girl sitting by the window behind me. Donnie's surprise was pleasant. "Man, Cynthia, I didn't expect to run into you." And Danielle's was more like, "Yeah, didn't think I'd run into you." Other than an elderly couple in the back, we were the only people in the car. Cynthia told them it was her 18th birthday. She invited Danielle and Donnie to the party her sister was throwing for her in Boston. "I'll get you good and wasted," she told them. Donnie practically cheered. Danielle must have punched him because he winced out loud. "I ain't doing none of that," she said. "Yeah, you are," Donnie teased. "You're getting doped." "Am not," she said. "You know I can't do that. None of it, you know." "Come on," Cynthia prodded. "It'll make your man happy." "No," Danielle repeated. She sounded like she was going to cry. "I can't. I can't." The lights came back on. The engine revved and we inched along the tracks. Everyone sat quietly for a minute. Cynthia spoke first. "How long you been together?" "5 months," Danielle answered. Cynthia seemed to be working up to something. How long have you known? 3 months, Danielle said quietly. Cynthia's seat creaked. I was once too, she told Danielle. A couple years ago. Pregnant, I thought. We were back up to speed. The conductor poked his head into our car to tell us we'd been delayed because some juveniles had placed shopping carts on the tracks. It seemed strange for him to be using the word juveniles when we were all teenagers ourselves. Cynthia asked Donnie if he loved Danielle. Of course I love her, he said. She's mine. If you really did, then you wouldn't have kissed Angel, Danielle snapped. Angel? Cynthia asked. She scooted over to the aisle seat. Yeah, Danielle said. He kissed her 2 weeks ago, even when he knew she had AIDS. Not a real kiss, Donnie said. What do you mean, not a real kiss? Cynthia asked. It was nothing, he told her. Yeah, right. Nothing, Danielle shot back. Cynthia leaned over the aisle towards Donnie. Show me, she said. Show you what? Cynthia slid back to the window seat and patted the cushion beside her. Show me how you kissed Angel, she told him. As Donnie crossed the aisle, Danielle yelled at him, Don't show her, tell her. It's okay, Cynthia said calmly. I mean no disrespect. Say it with me. No disrespect. Fine, Danielle mumbled through clenched teeth. No disrespect. So, show me, Cynthia said. There was a soft smooching sound, which must have been a peck on the cheek, because both of the girls shouted, No way, in unison. I know that's not how he did it, Danielle said. Cynthia laughed. Show me for real, she commanded. Tonguey mouth smacks were followed by Danielle tearing at Donnie's back. There was slapping and whining verging on tears, and Cynthia's voice saying, Chill, girl, I stuck my tongue in his mouth, not the other way round, as if that made it okay. Then she added, You kissed Angel like that, you can't love this one that much. It went on like this for around 20 minutes. Cynthia asking Donnie if he'd ever cheat on Danielle. Donnie saying no. Cynthia saying, You wouldn't, even if I did this to you? Donnie buckling to temptation, and Danielle grumbling in her corner with occasional outbursts of fury. Finally, Cynthia stopped her come-ons and said, You are sick. You would do all that with me, and you say you love her? But I do, Donnie said uncertainly. I'm going to be with her till the day I die. You should dump him, Cynthia told Danielle. Then she asked Donnie if he had a place to stay. Danielle answered for him. 25 Maple Street with me and my mom. Well, if that ever changes, Cynthia said, you'll always have a place in Boston at my sister's apartment. You can see it right now if you come to the party. The train slowed as we entered Back Bay Station. We're going, Donnie announced. I'm going to McDonald's, Danielle said. Girl, come on, it'll be fun, Cynthia said. She's going, Donnie said. She's going and getting so doped. Am not. They were still going back and forth like this by the time we got off the train. I stood there watching them on the platform, wondering what Danielle would end up doing. I still think of her sometimes. I end the evening in my head. On bad days, Danielle goes to the party. She watches Donnie drink spiked punch and smoke pot. And maybe settle into a corner with a cute girl in a halter top. Sometimes, she winds up at McDonald's by herself, washing down a Big Mac and supersized fries with a chocolate milkshake. But on good days, Danielle crosses the tracks, sits quietly on a bench, and waits for the next train back to Providence.
3: 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It first appeared on This American Life, and you heard it here again on the Public Radio Exchange.

0: So, Jeff, I put the 28 on your MVC as well in the log. She did provide, or somebody provided a 28. It's going to be 6 Robert, Edward Robert, 816. And the associated VIN is John Henry, 4 David, Boy 1, 5 6, 8 Lincoln, Sam 0, 1 3, 9 5, 6. And then let's go ahead with that 27th Aaron of Arizona.
1: Well, it's going to be that David, 056-22759.
0: Yep. That does return to your RO, last of 10.
1: Well, I copy, and I have identified you ready.

0: Jennifer's book, Running Away to Home, is available in paperback. We also have a link to Jennifer's novel called Water, in which a reporter grapples with an all-too-real water crisis in her Midwestern community. 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It's a Mother's Day tribute with a little international flavor today on Travel with Rick Steves. We'll meet another young American mother and hear what it's like to raise a family in Paris in just a bit. Right now, let's pay tribute to the strong Sicilian mama as our friends Tommaso and Alfio from Sicily explain. I'm joined now by Tommaso Ponte and Alfio Di Mauro from Sicily. Thanks for joining me, Tommaso and Alfio.
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1: Mammoni.
2: Mammoni. 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
1: Mammoni, mama boys. I mean that we are the preferred of our mamas. So

0: now. Hand on the line.
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0: I'm Dr. Jimmy Stewart. On the Original Southern Remedy, the doctor is always in and ready to take your questions about health care. You can email a question to remedy@mpbonline.org. For a regular dose of medical information, subscribe to the podcast using your favorite podcasting app. Good morning and welcome to Southern Remedy. I'm Dr. Jimmy Stewart, professor of internal medicine and pediatrics at the University of Mississippi Medical Center. And this is the Original Southern Remedy, where you get to call in with any type of medically related question that you might have about yourself or someone else. Could be a new symptom, new medication, maybe a potential side effect, or it could be a new diagnosis, or maybe just something that you saw or heard in the news that you wanted some clarification on. We would love to address all of those questions and more. You can do that right now by dialing 1-877-MPB-RING. That's 1-877-672-7464. Or you can always email us. That email address is remedy@mpbonline.org. Well, happy May. I hope people had a great Star Wars celebration 2 days ago and a happy Cinco de Mayo yesterday. And it was quite one after the other, wasn't it? Sort of thematic days in early May. But regardless of that, even if you didn't do that, I don't know where April went. I don't know about you, but April was a quick month for me, and May got here before I knew it. So people like to ask me, like, what do you do? You know, you talk a lot about, I talk a lot with my patients about hobbies and things that are good for you. I love to plant and garden, and I love going outside. I did this morning before I left to go to work. Went outside and looked behind. I have a little patio behind my house, and went out there, and I have planted this little perennial garden. And man, the echinacea and the bee balm and the agapanthus, all of those are just looking magnificent right now. And lots of insects that are loving it too. So that's one of the things that gives me joy in small moments, and certainly can give you a little bit of exercise doing those. But that's just one more thing you can do for your health if that's an enjoyable thing that you like to do. You know, here on Southern Remedy, sometimes we do keep up with, like, sort of what's in the news. And I was talking with our producer, Kevin Farrell, about two things that were coming up earlier. And he said, you know, you should address those on the program. So we're going to talk about two things while we're waiting for you to call. And again, that number is 1-877-MPB-RING. That's 1-877-672-7464. So the first is some new research that's come out about the thymus gland. That's T-H-Y-M-U-S. And that's not one that really comes up often. You know, people are like, hey, how's your thymus health? Or, doc, how does my thymus look? So the thymus is an organ. So it's a gland that really is integral with the way the body develops the immune system. When you're a child, an infant, and then into childhood, you can actually see the thymus on chest x-ray. So it's, you know, when you look at the lungs and the heart, you can see this little extra thing that is there, sort of a whitish area that's there, and it's the thymus. And as we get older, the thymus gets smaller and smaller. So it does get smaller with age. And actually, in the elderly, if they have something like a surgery in the chest, it's sort of hard to find. But we do know it's very integral with the establishment of the immune system and allowing your body, particularly as it relates to T cells. There's two big types of immune cells, actually multiple types, but there are two of those types are B cells and T cells, and these are type of lymphocytes, okay? So these are the white blood cells in your blood and in your body because they go all over the place, and they are able to recognize different things. And in particular, the T cells are very interested in looking at what is foreign and what is you, and in fighting off things like viruses, particularly if you're re-exposed to something. And then another function that people don't really are aware of, at least, is in cancer surveillance. So your immune system is very, very important with surveilling all the cells in your body. In other words, it's able to recognize if there is a cancer cell, to take that cell out, to go ahead and initiate the process of killing that cell. And most people aren't aware also that there are a lot of cancers that pop up in everybody. And your immune system does take care of those. It doesn't mean that's the only mechanism. Obviously, we've got a lot of cancers that are able to escape the immune system and that surveillance system, and then you have to treat them other ways. But the thymus has been recently looked at, and these are through large population studies. There's two big studies in the last few years that looked at this. One is in the New England Journal of Medicine that just came out. That's probably the one, if you were watching the news and healthcare, you probably saw that. And in Nature. And these studies did show that the thymus gland plays a crucial role in that, in preventing cancer in adults. And again, it's through those T cells, those T lymphocyte cells. And so there's a reduced cancer risk and cancer mortality and survival risk too. So, you know, even though it may not, you know, have it shrinks with age, there's still an important role of it. Now, we don't know exactly how that works, but we're thinking, you know, the further research would be, how do we modulate this to make sure that we keep that function going in the body with time? Because we do know your immune system deteriorates with age. And as you get older, it becomes less effective, which is part of the reason why you're more prone when you get older to get not only infections, but certain types of cancers. So particularly those cancers that are melanoma, non-small cell lung cancer, and hepatocellular carcinoma. That last one is a type of liver cancer. So the thymus and what it produces can help sort of charge up the immune system to be able to detect those kinds of things. And just having a healthy diversity of those T cells. And, you know, a lot of people have concerns about immunizations, about, hey, we're, you know, about overloading the body, you know, its ability to recognize different things. Actually, in real life, your body all the time is exposed to so many different things that it's really optimized to handle that and to recognize them in the future. But, and again, if there are ways that we can optimize that, or maybe even mimic those proteins that the thymus is producing that turns on that process, we might be able to treat some of these cancers or even prevent some of these cancers in individuals who are more have a genetic predisposition for them. So just another thing you can say, hey, I learned something about my thymus today. And you can impress your family member or neighbor when they get home. Hey, what'd you do today? I learned about my thymus. They're like, what? And I don't know if I said it was location. It's really like if you think about your breastbone, the sternum in the middle of your chest, it sits right behind that. So it's like on the inside of that, on the other side of that. And again, in adults, really can't see it very well. Certainly not on chest x-ray, even on a CT scan, it's sort of hard to see sometimes, but it's in that portion of the chest. This is Southern Remedy. Dr. Jimmy with you this morning. That number to call if you have a question about anything is 1-877-MPB-RING. That's 1-877-672-7464. Let's go to Chris from Brandon. Good morning, Chris.
1: Hey, how are you?
0: Good. Thanks for calling.
1: Yeah. So my dad, like 3 or 4 months ago, he was talking to me about his joints were hurting him when he was working so bad. He was getting ready to retire, and he started drinking beetroot juice.
0: Yeah.
1: And he has just, I mean, he is saying it's night and day for him. And also, another thing that happened for him is about a year ago, the doctor told him his cholesterol was high. And so he started eating like 3 or 4 Brazil nuts a day, and his cholesterol now is like lowered, and it's exactly where it needs to be. So I was wondering what your thoughts were, or, you know, if you have any comments on that.
0: Yeah, it's great to hear that's been good for him. So first of all, the beets, the beet roots or beets in general, Beets are really high in antioxidants. They're really good for you as part of a healthy diet. You know, if you've listened to Southern Remedy long enough, you know that, you know, it's not just one thing. It's like what, you know, the plurality of what you eat and eating things that are very healthy for you. But yeah, beets are do have some really good substances in it. Now, you do have to be careful with anything you put in your body to excess, and particularly in those individuals who have gout, beets have something called oxalic acid in it. And I'm sorry, not gout, kidney stones is what I was thinking of. So you want to be careful because some people who are predisposed to kidney stones, if you eat more beets, that might predispose you to getting more kidney stones. So it's not for everybody. And again, it's in moderation, but certainly there is a lot of antioxidants. There's some correlations, not causation, but correlations between beets and other foods like that and lowering blood pressure and so forth. Same thing with Brazil nuts and other nuts. So a diet that's healthy in nuts, that sort of goes back to sort of our Mediterranean type diet where the main source of fats and some sources of proteins and other micronutrients are from nuts. And that is very beneficial for health and can sort of shift away from some of the fats you get from other sources like red meats or processed meats, which is less healthy for you. But yeah, that can certainly, you know, change sort of those profiles of health. And, you know, my grandmother used to say this all the time, you are what you eat. I don't think people say that enough anymore because I do say it to my patients and family sometimes. They look at me sideways like I'm crazy. But that just means that the foods we eat and the foods we don't eat can affect our health in positive and negative ways. So kudos to him. And yeah, beets, actually, I had a salad. When was that? 2 days ago, I think. And, it was yesterday for lunch, and I put they had some little cubes of beets. Nothing about beet juice that makes it any better, by the way. Like it's, you know, beets by themselves or whether they're cooked or whether you sort of chop them. You really have to, I don't know too many people that eat raw beets. I'm sure there's people out there. I can't do it myself. Like they have to be cooked for me. But yeah, again, getting a diet that's very healthy like that and has a diversity of things that you put in it, particularly if they're plant-based, is definitely more healthy for you. So thanks for sharing that, Chris. That is great info, and I would corroborate that. This is Southern Remedy. We're going to take a break. When we come back, plenty of time for you to call. That number is 1-877-MPB-RING. That's 1-877-672-7464. We'll be right back after this.

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4: Hi.
3: What's your question this morning?
4: So I, through the process of elimination over the course of about 3 years, I discovered that I am highly sensitive to caffeine. So I quit caffeine, even though I wasn't drinking. I was only drinking a cup a day, but the symptoms were overwhelming. So I'm just wondering, is there anything else I need to worry about as far as what might be going on? I couldn't find a whole lot online about it.
3: Yeah, what symptoms were you having with the caffeine?
4: Well, it varied. When I'd go to bed at night, my heart would be pounding so hard that I could hear it in my ears and feel it in my neck. And other times I had a really unsettling, quivering sensation right around my sternum. And that just kept increasing and increasing as I gave up other things. And like I said, was going through the process of elimination and nothing else was working until I quit coffee. And then I went back to it after the symptoms went away and the symptoms came back.
3: Yeah. Yeah. And that's,
4: so I quit.
3: That's pretty common. So, you know, caffeine, it is the most used drug in the world. people don't like to think of it that way, but it is, you know, everything affects us a little bit differently and from person to person. But all the positive things that people, you know, intake caffeine for, with increased arousal, being able to stay awake, certainly it is, you know, it's been used for a long time, particularly, you know, and if you look back into World War II, they actually used caffeine and amphetamines to, you know, for people to keep awake. We know there's, you know, sort of downsides to that now. But certainly it does have some positive effects, and there's even been some associations with, you know, with certain GI, positive effects in the GI tract as well. However, just like everything else, like some people are much more sensitive to that. And the active ingredient in caffeine can increase your heart rate. It can activate some of the electrical pathways in your heart and can even predispose you to certain arrhythmias, or faster heart rate or abnormal heart rate. It can give you all those other effects that you mentioned, you know, just the jitteriness, and some people have headaches with it. And yeah, although it's recommended to not get more than 400 milligrams a day, so that's, you know, that's about 4 cups of regular coffee, which is a lot. And I know you said, I think you said it was like 1 cup a day that you were drinking.
4: Right.
3: Some people are just more sensitive to that, and there's not anything you need to be worried about per se. That doesn't, you know, that's not an indicator to do any further tests. Unfortunately, it means you probably aren't, going to be drinking coffee unless you want those sort of side effects. Now, a lot of people, if they really like coffee, they go to decaf. Now, you should be aware, though, that decaf does not have 0 milligrams of caffeine in it. It has some caffeine in it. And I don't know if you've seen the same thing in some teas, whether they're black or green tea, but some people are able to tolerate that just because it's a lower amount of it. But yeah, there's not anything like further testing or anything to worry about. It's just that is what that chemical does, is it activates different systems in our body. And it is quite harmful in large amounts. We've had, unfortunately, particularly in younger individuals, in kids and in adolescents who were drinking, these monster drinks have 200 milligrams of caffeine in it, which is way more than what they need, or probably what an adult needs. But drinking multiple forms of that, taking other, stimulants with it, that can certainly have bad effects. But then there's nothing bad necessarily about coffee. Again, if you drink it in moderation, for most people, it doesn't have any downstream, bad effects. But like you said, I mean, there's some people that are more sensitive to it, like yourself, and I would just avoid that. Same way if you know that eating peppers give you heartburn every time, I would say it's sort of that old doctor, thing is like, hey, doc, my arm hurts when I do this. And they say, well, then don't do that. But you have been the detective.
4: The bottom line is that I don't have to worry about damage to my heart that I've done from drinking it.
3: Yeah, particularly if the symptoms have gone away since you've quit. Now, there may be some other things going on that make you sensitive, like maybe those cells that initiate those electrical pulses in your heart, down the road, you might, not from the caffeine or any damage that you've done, it's just that you don't want to continue doing the caffeine. But yeah, I don't think I would. You don't have to go to a cardiologist. If you're asymptomatic off of the caffeine, I think you don't have to worry about it and just try to avoid coffee.
4: Great. Well, thank you.
3: All right, Annette. Thanks for bringing that up, because it is something that as I sit here in the studio with my coffee looking back at me, teasing me to drink it. I drink coffee slowly. I probably have like two cups a day total in my big old thermos bottle or whatever this is, and I drink it slowly throughout the day. This is Southern Remedy. Dr. Jimmy with you this morning. That number to call if you have any kind of question, not necessarily something we've already talked about, but anything that you would like to ask, that number is 1-877-MPB-RING. That's 1-877-672-7464. We talked about coffee. Chocolate has a similar substance that does not induce the fast heart rate or any of those things, and it has sort of a calming effect. But it can affect, and anybody who loves chocolate and eats chocolate knows, it makes you feel different. Like, it makes you feel really good for most people. But yeah, that's particularly the chocolates that are more of the bitter chocolates, because they have a higher level of the substance. I'm blanking on the name. I think it's theobromine is the active ingredient there, but it is very similar to caffeine in coffee. And if you go to countries that produce coffee, they often manufacture chocolate. And the it's interesting, the manufacturer of both those plants that grow in the same kind of climate is very similar for Arabica coffee and then the chocolate too. We talked about the thymus gland and sort of its role maybe in cancer surveillance later on in life, and a lot of research going on there. We know that certain viruses that are very common that people have gotten in the past, they can not only cause an infection right then and there, but also they may have some lasting effects on the body decades later. And most people think that's because of inflammatory changes that they can have, and particularly when the body's immune system is lessened. So One of the viruses that is very or used to be very common is the varicella virus. This is the virus that causes chickenpox. And if you had chickenpox as a child, whether you knew it or not, some people have it and are asymptomatic. Most people had the characteristic rash and fever and those sort of crusting lesions. You might even have, so I got a couple of scars from when I had chickenpox. You know, we do offer the vaccination for that for kids because of those early complications. I actually was in the hospital when I had chickenpox as a child. But then later on in life, that virus, your immune system says, okay, I'm going to mount up an infectious response to that. But the virus itself doesn't go away. It hangs out in what's called the dorsal ganglia of nerve cells in your spinal cord. So this is a part of those nerves that connect to your spinal cord that go out to certain parts of your body. And as you get older, again, that immune system can be less effective in keeping that virus in check. And that's, you know, you may have a traumatic event in your life that causes your immune system to go down. You may have a new chronic illness or cancer. And that puts you at you're more prone to get shingles. And shingles is caused by that same virus that you had when you had chickenpox. It just comes back out, but in a characteristic pattern, we call it a dermatomal pattern. And it follows that nerve from your spinal cord. And so it's usually just a weird looking rash that's sort of narrow in where it goes. And it depends on where that nerve goes to on your body. That is why, you know, it can cause a lot of problems, particularly if it's on the face. It can cause blindness. It can cause incredible pain. Anybody who's had shingles knows that that it can cause pain for months sometimes or years after the fact, even after the rash goes away. But there was a development of a different type of immunization against the varicella virus and against shingles. So currently we have a two-shot series, Shingrix, that's Singrix, that has a little bit stronger protection than the older one, which was called Zostavax. So they've looked at these over time to see what kind of, you know, long-term effects that these have, just like they do with all vaccinations. And it's interesting, they found a benefit, not just in preventing or decreasing your risk of shingles, if you're vaccinated, but also in decreasing the risk of dementia. So there were two big studies with this. So there's a recent one that looked at the shingles vaccination, and it had an association of a 20% reduction in new dementia diagnoses. And this was following patients up over a 7-year period. So they would get the vaccine, they would follow them for 7 years, and they compared them to a group of individuals who didn't get the vaccine. And

compared them to a group of individuals who didn't get the vaccine, and the people who were vaccinated against that shingles virus did have a 20% reduction in dementia. And it also, there's several other studies that have looked at this, and there's another one that came out last year in the journal Cell, C-E-L-L, that suggested that the vaccination benefits those who already have dementia, but it slows the progression of that. And it seems to work better in women than in men. Not that men don't need to get that. But so the theory is here that these low levels of the virus being in your body causes inflammation in your brain. And we know that varicella loves to hang out in those nerve cells. And in some instances, if you already have a weakened immune system, you're more at risk for having varicella encephalitis. So that's an infection of the brain itself and the tissues around the brain. And that when you get the varicella vaccine, the Shingrix, not only does it help to prevent you from developing that shingles, but it also decreases your risk of dementia through those mechanisms. And we also know that people who get shingles are at risk for other things too, heart disease, stroke. Getting that shingles vaccine is probably an important thing that you need to consider and talk to your physician about. It is a 2-shot series. Once you receive it, over the age of 50, you don't really need to worry about it because, again, it is working with your immune system to allow it to recognize this virus that's hidden in your body to make it go up. Now, what if somebody says, well, I've never had chicken pox? Again, you may have been exposed to it and don't know that you had it, particularly if you were vaccinated with it. So even if you don't have it, it's not going to hurt you to get that Shingrix vaccine. It's not going to be, you can't get it from that vaccine. It is not a live virus vaccine. So it's totally not something that you can get shingles from that. So just a little bit more and very interesting, we haven't really seen these types of protections against dementia, but that it makes sense when you think about the interaction of chronic inflammation, whether it's caused by autoimmune disease or it's caused by viral infections or other chronic infections, whatever the cause, we know that can affect the brain over time in a negative way. So it does make sense when you think about it. This is Southern Remedy. Dr. Jimmy with you this morning. That number to call if you have a question or comment is 1-877-MPB-RING. That's 1-877-672-7464. 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
1: I'm Dr. Jimmy Stewart. 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Dr. Jimmy with you this morning, answering your questions, calls, and emails about any kind of topic that you might have. That number, again, is 1-877-MPB-RING. That's 1-877-672-7464. We're going to go to Tom from Hattiesburg. Good morning, Tom.
2: Howdy.
1: What's your question this morning?
2: That shingles vaccine you've been discussing, is that a RNA vaccine or is that a traditional vaccine?
1: No, it is not an RNA vaccine. So the only RNA vaccines right now are the COVID, some of the COVID vaccines. So, but that one is another one that was, so basically they've taken parts of the virus, of the varicella virus, and then they've also added some things to it called adjuvants, which are very common in vaccines. These are things that boost the immune system, basically. And then your immune system is able to, you know, take up those particles and process it the same way it would if you were exposed to the shingles virus itself.
2: But okay. I know there's a big push in Europe to use more RNA in developing vaccines, and they have more authorized than we do in that line, and I was just curious about that.
1: Yeah, and there's been some talk about it in different ways, you know, in different areas, but the benefits that are already proven with this vaccine have been so good to date. I haven't seen at least any kind of data in that. They are looking at that for other things. There are and actually in cancer research, so the mechanisms by which the messenger RNA vaccines have worked, there's a lot of research in certain types of cancers, again, in trying to either directly treat that cancer cell and using your body to sort of manufacture what it needs to through that signaling of the messenger RNA, or with modulations to the immune system, sort of similar to what we talked about before, to help your body fight off certain types of cancers. But yeah, that one is not a messenger RNA vaccine, though.
2: Okay, thank you.
1: All right, Tom, thanks. You have a great day. Let's go to Chaney from somewhere in Mississippi. How are you doing, Chaney?
3: Doing great, thank you. I also had a follow-up question on shingrix.
1: Yeah.
3: For people who may be prone to autoimmune issues, there seems to be a warning that I read about Epstein-Barr, the possibility of Epstein-Barr, which kind of kept me from getting the shingrix.
1: About developing Epstein-Barr virus infection?
3: Yeah.
1: Well, Epstein-Barr virus is not in that vaccine, so you're not getting a live virus in that, whether it's varicella or Epstein-Barr, so I'm not really sure. But hey, I would, you know, if you have an autoimmune disease, no matter what it is, you need to talk to your physician first, because there are some differences in what is recommended for vaccination depending on what you have. Particularly if you have an autoimmune disease that affects your immune system, because that might be a little bit different. And that goes for, you know, just about anybody. I mean, there's lots of vaccines that even for individuals who have autoimmune diseases, that they're, you know, would be perfectly, would be safe for them to take and beneficial for them to take. However, for each individual, I would still check with your, you know, with your physician. Things like rheumatoid arthritis and other types of autoimmune arthritis, most vaccinations are going to be perfectly safe for you to take. But if you're being currently treated for certain cancers, or if you, anything that's really going to, you know, decrease your immune response, even a serious illness, you may want to delay getting some routine vaccinations until you've gotten over that illness, particularly if it's more serious, if it's something that, that puts you in the hospital, for instance. But yeah, I'm not aware of the association with Epstein-Barr virus. That is a different type of virus, and some people get that and can have different, you know, different levels of infection with that. Lots of viruses that are out there, but that one, I'm not aware of why that would be a complication of that, or I guess if you have an Epstein-Barr infection going on at the same time, that may be what they're talking about. But as far as getting it from the vaccine itself, I don't think that that's possible.
3: Good to know. Thank you.
1: Yes, appreciate ma'am. It. Yes, ma'am. Thank you for calling. The number to call for if you have a question about any kind of thing that you'd like to discuss about your health or the health of someone near and dear to you is 1-877-MPB-RING. That's 1-877-672-7464. Or you can email us. That email address is remedy@mpbonline.org. Had one of my patients ask me this about vitamin replacement, and particularly the B vitamins. B as in boy, or bark, I guess. I don't know why I chose bark. But B vitamins, there's lots of those. So vitamin B1, which is thiamine, which is another name for that. B2, B6, B12. And a lot of people like to take these B complexes, which, almost all the B vitamins can be taken orally. Sometimes there may be some reasons why you need to get that as a shot, like B12. They said, you know, their doctor was checking levels and the levels were really high. So they stopped it, or they started taking it several times a week instead of every day. And, the thing about B vitamins, they are essential for your body, and you do have to have those. And then if you have a deficiency of those, then either from not getting enough in your diet, or if there's something, you know, wrong with the mechanism that you're absorbing them, preventing you from absorbing the amounts that you need, you may need to take a supplement. But the good thing about it is they are water-soluble vitamins, meaning that your body gets rid of them in the urine. So if you have too high a level, there's not really, you know, you really, if you're taking it even once a day and your levels are really high, still not going to hurt you, even if that lab test says it's really, really high. So that's one lab test. If it's high, it doesn't mean a whole lot. Now, it may mean that you can save a little bit of money and just take it several times a week until it goes down in the normal range, and that's certainly fine. But it's really not a negative effect from that. And I know some of my patients that have had a really healthy diet, and particularly, again, fruits and vegetables, and their B levels, if they had to have them checked, you may ask, well, why'd you check them if they were not having any problems? Certain procedures, or, you know, weight loss surgery, sometimes they'll do that. And they've been really high, but it's been more from a great dietary intake. So that's just a question that comes up from time to time on those types of vitamin supplements. Excuse me. We're going to take another break on the final break of the hour. When we come back, we've got Tina on the line and time for to squeeze in maybe one or two more calls. That number to call is 1-877-672-7464. We'll be right back after this.

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0: I'm Dr. Jimmy Stewart. On the Original Southern Remedy, the doctor is always in and ready to take your questions about health care. 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Dr. Jimmy with you this morning, answering your calls, questions, and talking about some other topics in between. And that number again to call is 1-877-MPB-RING. That's 1-877-672-7464. If you didn't get to call in, please email us your questions that you had. That email address is remedy@mpbonline.org. Also, if you did not, I'll say that in just a minute. We got Tina on the line from Carthage. Good morning, Tina.
1: Hey, good morning.
0: Good morning. What's your question this morning?
1: Okay, the question is, I take an aspirin every day because I need to take an aspirin every day. How much green leafy vegetables negate that aspirin, or does it negate at all? Because I love spinach, and I want to make sure my bones get plenty of vitamin K. So how much vitamin K would negate a baby?
0: Yeah, I got good news for you since you love spinach. You can eat as much spinach as you want and other leafy vegetables. So vitamin K affects a different clotting pathway than the one aspirin does. So our liver makes all these different substances, not just that are involved in blood clotting, but that's one of them. So there are all these different factors that are, and some of those are dependent upon vitamin K to manufacture those in our body. So having an adequate supply is important, and it's not going to interfere with aspirin's, you know, effects. Aspirin works on platelets, and platelets are part of our blood, and so it's in the bloodstream, and they are sort of pieces of cells that are made in our bone marrow. And aspirin prevents those from cross-linking, from hooking up together to clot, you know, to form a clot. And you need a certain amount of that. That's why people who are on aspirin usually bruise more and underneath the skin. And also, if they have a cut, they may bleed a little bit longer because it's interfering with that ability for those platelets to cross-link. But vitamin K consumption doesn't affect that at all. So you can eat as much spinach as you want, Tina. I do have a question for you. So what's the reason you're taking, you said, because I need to take the aspirin. Is there a specific reason that you were told you need to take it?
1: No.
0: Yeah, so that's.
1: I'm an old retired nurse, and I've just always been around doctors that told their patients to take aspirin every day.
0: Yeah, then that was true, and a lot of that came out of the women's health study and the longitudinal nursing health study. So that was true. What we know now is, unless you have a specific reason to take it, it's not advised that everybody take an aspirin, even if you're older, for cardiovascular risk prevention. Now, if you do have, say, some blockage somewhere, or you've got peripheral vascular disease, or if you've got, you know, if you've had a stroke, then you may need to be on an aspirin, and not just a baby aspirin at that point. You may need to be on an increased dose of it. But although we used to do that, that's not currently, doesn't the literature and the research doesn't support everybody, you know, taking an aspirin for those reasons. And the other thing about it is it does, you know, carry some significant side effects of bleeding in some individuals. So a lot of people, even on a baby aspirin, can have a GI bleeding. But that's, yeah, you may want to touch base with your current doctor. There may be a good reason. They may feel strongly about you doing that. But as far as the evidence for everybody taking an aspirin for cardiovascular disease prevention, and I, you know, when I trained back in the 90s, that was what we did. Like, we put everybody over the age of 50 on an aspirin, on a baby aspirin, for the prevention of cardiovascular disease. It's just been in the last 10 years or so that we've had, you know, evidence to say, well, that's probably not the best thing if you don't have any other problems. You know, if you don't have an increased risk of cardiovascular disease, particularly as you get older, If you fall and you, you know, you do have a bleed, it's going to be harder to, it's going to be harder to form a clot that you need, seal up that leakage in that blood vessel. But something you may want to revisit. But as far as eating spinach, even if you continue to take the aspirin, that's a different pathway. So that you can be like Popeye. All right, Tina, thank you for calling. This is Southern Remedy. That number to call again, if you have a question, is 1-877-MPB-RING. That's 1-877-672-7464. You know, a lot of people, they say, hey, I caught the last part of a question or a discussion. I really would like to hear the first part. I hate I missed that, Dr. Jimmy. How do I, is there any way I can go back and catch that? I got some good news for you. Yes, you can do that. You can go two ways. Probably the easiest way is to download us on your favorite podcasting app and just look for Southern Remedy, and you can sort of scrub through there, I guess is the correct word, isn't that, Kevin? You scrub through a podcast.
2: That sounds about right.
0: Okay. You're the technician on that. So. and then you can go exactly to where you want, or you can just listen to the whole program again. And you can do it whenever you is most convenient for you, if it's driving home or maybe when you got some free time. So that's another way to connect to Southern Remedy for the information that you need. The other way I mentioned is on the website itself. So you can go to the archive. Just look for us on mpbonline.org. And you can do it that way if you'd rather look at us online.
2: I do have a question to wrap us up for today. As I before the show started, I showed you that I was attacked by some sort of bug and got these bug bites all over my arm.
0: Kevin's arm looks horrendous.
2: Remind us again, why do bug bites itch, and why does the itch last usually for several days before it goes away?
0: Yeah. So bugs, you know, they bite you for a number of reasons. So the sort of the insects that bite us, fleas, ticks, mosquitoes that are actually feeding off of us. They have these little proboscis. So they have these little mouth parts that are like little hypodermic needles, and they inject them into the skin, and they have all these enzymes actually to prevent the blood from clotting, and so that they can, you know, suck as much blood as they need. Sort of gross. Hope nobody's eating right now. But they do that, and the inflammatory response activates different things in our skin tissues. And part of that is mast cells, and they release histamine, and histamine makes us itch. And it increases the amount of tissue edema, all the juices, so to speak, underneath there. You know, sometimes those weep too and get real red and raised. So that's that response, plus a lot of others too. But that's why it itches, is because you've just released something like histamine. Histamine is not just a substance that is released when you have an allergic response. So it's not necessarily that you're allergic to mosquitoes. It's an irritant, and it's to help fight off any kind of infection, because those nasty little critters can sometimes introduce bacteria into the skin. There's other bugs that do that, and they feed off of you, but they carry other parasites that can sometimes get into your bloodstream. And then the other way is with those insects and that just bite you because you rolled over on them or you disturbed their ant bed, their home. And they have the same thing. They also have different, you know, they can sting you too. Same thing with stinging insects. So formic acid with ants, that's like a direct irritant into the skin. Wasps, bees, other flying insects, certainly they can have other substances in there that can cause an even more robust response. But nasty little things, right? Like that, they get us this time of year. Well, that's all the time we have for today. Southern Remedy is a production of Mississippi Public Broadcasting Think Radio in partnership with the University of Mississippi Medical Center, and is made possible thanks to the generous support from you and other listeners. If you depend on MPB for useful information about your health, please consider making a contribution to keep shows like this on the air.

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1: For Oxford and the northern counties, a cold front is on the way in from the central plains. We could get a few showers or thunderstorms later on today. Low 80s for the afternoon high. Scattered showers and maybe a thunderstorm at upper 50s overnight, partly sunny and low 70s Monday. Jackson and the central counties, afternoon thunderstorms, mid-80s for today, low 60s and a few showers overnight. Partly cloudy on Monday, we're in the upper 70s. For Natchez and the southern and coastal areas, afternoon thunderstorms possibility will be in the upper 70s today. Down to 70 overnight, scattered showers, morning showers on Monday. I'm meteorologist Steve Hamilton. 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

0: Welcome to Deep South Dining, right here on MPB Think Radio. Malcolm White. Malcolm White with Carol Palmer, and we're listening to our old buddy Jesse Winchester. Jesse Winchester.
1: Malcolm, that was such a good call on your part. It just made me so happy.
0: Talk
1: when
0: Memphis.
1: When you texted me that.
0: Talk Memphis. Yeah. Love old Jesse. Good stuff. Well, it's Monday, and it's Monday afternoon, and it's time for Deep South Dining. So what have you been cooking? You told me you found some really fine fish over the weekend.
1: Yes, yes. All right.
0: Talk about it.
1: I will tell you, John Lester, who has Dugan's, the seafood truck,
0: yes,
1: comes to our hometown on Thursdays and Fridays, always has the most beautiful fish. He had some halibut that was just stunning. So he had, you know, a huge piece and cut some steaks that were about 2 inches thick. And it was so beautiful, I wanted to do something with it that didn't mess it up.
0: Right.
1: You know, like do too much stuff.
0: Don't overdo the halibut.
1: Yes, yes. So I did.
0: Understated is the best.
1: It did a roasted halibut with lemons, olives, and rosemary.
0: Ooh.
1: And, you know, because it's me,
0: ooh,
1: it was a recipe I printed out of the New York Times.
0: Nothing wrong with that. Those people are pretty darn smart.
1: And they have the best test kitchens and everything is, like, complex but simple. The flavors are complex, preparation simple. Anyway, it was just delightful. I mean, you just rub it with a little oil and put Aleppo pepper and lemons and scatter some olives, rosemary on top in 8 minutes, and it was delicious.
0: Speaking of lemon and olives, I brought you some chicken pasta salad that Kara made.
1: Yes, you did.
0: She made this for the International Ballet Competition Kentucky Derby fundraiser on Saturday. And we got a little extra, so I thought I'm going to bring John and Carol a taste. Olives, lemon, fresh chicken. Lemon juice, chicken.
1: I'm tasting, Malcolm.
0: Broccolini. Please, help
1: Would
0: yourself.
1: You like, do you have a spoon
0: No, I'm good.
1: There?
0: Asparagus.
1: Yeah.
0: And
1: little tomatoes.
0: And little baby Tommy Toes.
1: Mm.
0: Really sweet little tomatoes in there.
1: Delicious. I heard that Kentucky Derby party was just excellent.
0: Yes, I think. You've been to many of those.
1: I've been to many of them. I've been to many Kentucky Derbies. And
0: did you watch the Derby?
1: No, but I watched the rerun. That was an amazing, amazing
0: I mean, that
1: Kentucky
0: horse
1: Derby.
0: Came from nowhere. And first female trainer. I loved it. I don't usually watch the Kentucky Derby or much care about it, but a bunch of friends of mine were talking about it. And a friend of mine, Julian Rankin from the Walter Anderson Museum, actually went. He and his dad, Tom, and a group of friends went to the Derby. So I got excited about that. I put my big wager on Chief Wallaby, who finished fourth.
1: It was a great name. And that,
0: he finished fourth.
1: Obviously, you knew what you were doing.
0: I knew nothing about what I was
1: but
0: doing.
1: But my dad was a Kentucky Derby guy, and every now and then he would take me. And the reason he said he took me is because I took it seriously. I always had a really big hat.
0: Of course you did.
1: You know, nothing. None of these little small,
0: no,
1: you know, wimpy things, and he thought that showed great enthusiasm, and I'm all about enthusiasm.
0: Unlike the halibut, understated, the Kentucky Derby
1: is
0: hat wearing
1: yes.
0: is very overstated.
1: Yes, yeah, yes,
0: you can't indeed. Go wrong when you go large. Now, another dish I brought you today was fresh made this morning by my friend Lynn Stanga, who I have been sharing my brother Hal's soup recipes with, and he's been slowly converting them down to home cook recipes instead of industrial. This was one of my all-time favorites. It's blue chicken Florentine.
1: It has blue cheese in
0: it. Has blue cheese.
1: I was trying to see what that taste is.
0: Chicken and spinach for the Florentine. But I thought it was really, really, really right on to my brother's recipe. So Lynn and I have been having a big time fooling around with Hal's soup recipes. He made the gumbo a couple of weeks ago, and it was really tasty. So
1: when you get
0: and John,
1: them all done, you're going to do a book,
0: who
1: another
0: knows?
1: Book?
0: Who knows what will happen. For now, we're just making soup and making friends.
1: Yes, you are. Well, you've made friends with me. But great. I'm going to have one last comment on my recipe. Because
0: oh, please
1: I know
0: do.
1: You'd
0: I didn't mean to cut you short on
1: well,
0: your recipe.
1: Well, I just wanted to celebrate the fact that we can now go to the grocery store and buy Aleppo pepper. You know, that used to be, you know, an exotic ingredient. And what it is, it's a Syrian pepper that's a mild chili flake. Hmm. It's kind of fruity and tangy, and it's a lot less hot than just putting on red pepper flakes. So on something like halibut, instead of just, you know, putting some hot on it, it's a little complexity in flavor.
0: I like it. And you put it on as you're cooking
1: yeah, just,
0: it? Or
1: no, just sprinkling it before we put it in the oven, but just recommend
0: so you roasted
1: it.
0: The halibut, panade it?
1: Or? It's really not roasted. I mean, it's roasted that you bake it in the oven and the last minute
0: you
1: put it in the broiler. But
0: to brown it off.
1: Okay. For all our listeners out there who haven't had Aleppo pepper, try it.
0: Very good. Very good. So I saw an article in Southern Living that I shared with you just because it's things that we're interested in. And it was entitled The Most Legendary Grocery Stores in the South. And there were a couple in there that you and I are pretty fond of and are familiar with. So I thought we might mention those.
1: Yeah. You want to go first?
0: Well, for me, the Modica Market in Seaside was listed. And I, you know, we bought a house in Grayton Beach back in 1992. And Modica opened in 1988. So it was kind of a new store in the Seaside complex, the Modica family. Charles Modica, the dad, had retired from a grocery store in Birmingham and moved his family down to Seaside and opened up the Modica Market. And Carmel and Charlie, the children, they now carry on the Modica reputation. And it's a fabulous little home-owned store. They have hot foods and cold deli place, and then they have all kinds of great olive oils and wines, and it's just a wonderful, wonderful place. And so a shout-out to the Modicas for Modica Market.
1: And, you know,
0: and
1: Malcolm, I remember when it first opened because, you know, I had the Everyday Gourmet, which also opened in the 80s, and people were so excited about it because it's a truly gourmet store, and we didn't have many of those
0: right
1: in the South at the time, and people were always bringing back you know, a special olive oil or a tapenade or, you know, some kind of condiment treasure from Modica Market. So they were really ahead of their times. And I do love it, and I know you do too, when a family-owned business
0: absolutely
1: has over 50 years of history.
0: All right, we're going to have to take a break here because we have a pre-recorded show coming up, and we're on kind of a tight timetable. But I did want to mention one other store on the list.
1: The BTC Old Fashioned Grocery Store in Water Valley.
0: Absolutely. Other friends of ours, friends of the show, and they have a fabulous place. So we've got a special pre-record with Stacy Greenberg, the editor-in-chief of Edible Memphis, coming up after our break. And we also, I wanted to tell you, I stumbled into a bottle of Mississippi red pepper sauce this past weekend. And our great friend Tyler Timms, Chef Tyler Timms of Starkville, has started this brand of pepper sauce. And we're going to be announcing
1: some. Yeah, he's been doing great with it.
0: Absolutely. And speaking of peppers, it's a combination of heirloom rooster spur peppers along with Thai chili, jalapeno, habanero, cayenne peppers. And so we're looking forward to that. We'll take a break. We'll be right back with more Deep South Dining here on MPB Think Radio.

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4: 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I'm producer Marissa Vaughn. 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
5: Welcome to Deep South Dining here on MPB Think Radio. Malcolm White with Carol Palmer. Hello, Carol Palmer. How in the world are you?
6: Hey, Mal. I'm great.
5: Good. So glad to see you.
6: It's another Monday.
5: Another Monday. Well, today we're excited because we have in the studio someone that we've been trying to get in the studio or get
6: in
5: the Zoom or on the phone or in some form or fashion for quite some time. Today we are talking with the editor-in-chief of Edible Memphis, Stacy Greenberg. Edible Memphis is a quarterly magazine that celebrates the abundance of local foods season by season in the Mid-South and helps to promote the local bounty and build ties between farmers, food artisans, and the rest of the community. So we want to welcome Stacy to Deep South Dining.
7: Well, hello.
5: Hello, hello, and welcome to Jackson.
7: Thank you.
5: People don't need to know this, but I find it curious that you've come for the Wilco concert tonight. We're pre-recording here.
6: Well, it's curious because we're normally going the other way.
5: Right. We're usually headed to Memphis for concerts.
6: Well, so it is a big, exciting event here.
7: Yes, they are coming to Memphis in July, but they did not announce that show until we bought tickets for this show. So now we just get to see them twice.
5: Good. Yeah. Well, it's a great venue. I don't know if you've been to Thalamara. It's a good venue, and of course, you know their work, and they're fantastic. So anyway, again, welcome, welcome, welcome. We're glad you're here. As you know, we have a connection to an old Boonville High School friend of mine, Donna Cartwright Roden. And her daughter, who works with you, Manda Roden Gibson.
7: Yes.
5: And Donna and I were, I think we were Facebook messaging or emailing or texting or something about this show. She had found out about it. And she said, well, did you know that my daughter is working for Edible Memphis? And I said, no, I didn't. And I didn't even know what Edible Memphis is. So let's start with the sort of generic, what is Edible Memphis?
7: Well, yes, I was wondering what brought us to your attention. So Edible Memphis is part of Edible Communities. And so across the United States, there are about 90 different titles. So there's an Edible Nashville. There used to be an Edible New Orleans. I think it is a little defunct right now.
6: Is there still Charleston?
7: I think so.
6: Because that was the first one I ever knew about.
7: Yeah, so they're like all over. So we're like a franchise of Edible Communities, and it is a quarterly magazine. We focus on supporting local growers, local makers, local chefs, local restaurants. That's sort of our focus, is to highlight the good things going on locally.
5: All right. Well, that's cool. So, and how long have you been up and running in Memphis?
7: So Edible Memphis has existed for about 20 years. The first 10 years we had a different publisher. It was Melissa Peterson. She moved from Portland and started Edible Memphis, and I was just one of her writers. And then after 10 years, she passed the baton over to Bill Gaines. He's our present publisher, and he hired me to be editor-in-chief about 8 years ago.
5: And prior to that, you had done freelance writing for them?
7: Mm-hmm. Just like one of the regular writers.
5: And how long have you had this affinity for food and food culture and what you're doing here?
7: I have always been interested in food culture. I mean, I found a box in my attic where I had written letters from camp telling my parents about what they were serving in the cafeteria. So I have always been interested in food, but it wasn't really until I had kids. So I have two sons. They just turned 22 and 24. And so when they were children, I started a blog called Dining with Monkeys. So we would go out to eat, and they had pretty much ruined the experience of going out to eat. And so the only way to sort of cope with it was to kind of write it up and make it funny. And, you know, in that process of just sort of telling the tales of what they would do in restaurants, it, you know, it sort of became helpful, and other parents would read it. And so I kind of made a name for myself with Dining for Monkeys. And then from there, I started doing recommended dishes for the Memphis Flyer. And then I got a column in the Commercial Appeal that was mostly parenting. It was sort of like food and parenting. And then Dining with Monkeys was sort of where they intersected. Mm-hmm. And I just sort of started freelancing for everybody.
6: Well, talking about intersecting, one of the things I really like about Edible Memphis is the intersection of storytelling, restaurants, agriculture, you know, restaurant culture. I mean, it's not just what are the best restaurants in
7: right.
6: Memphis.
7: Right.
6: Yeah, there's just a lot of richness to it.
7: Well, thank you. I find that most of the edible titles really lean into recipes, and it is pretty rare that we do a recipe. We are much more interested in the people who are, you know, making our food culture what it is.
5: And so people here in this part of the world tend to lean toward New Orleans. I went to high school in Boonville, as aforementioned, and in Boonville, you lean to Memphis as the urban center. And so growing up, Memphis was a big deal to me. And, you know, the Crisanti's restaurants, all the barbecue places, you know, that was going to town for us. We'd go to Memphis, see a concert, ball game, whatever it might be, and then we would go out on the town. Overton Square was a big deal back then. And, you know, we'd go looking for restaurants. But how would you summarize the sort of Memphis scene, the food scene there, if you met someone who'd never been to Memphis and they just said, well, tell me about your town, your culture, what's the scene like?
7: Okay. Well, I mean, obviously, we're very well known for barbecue, and you will find barbecue from the river to the suburbs and everywhere in between. So definitely there's a very strong barbecue culture, but that is just the tip of the iceberg in Memphis. Obviously, soul food, all those things. We have a really interesting thing happening with vegans sort of redefining soul food so that it's healthier. So you see a lot of, like, reinterpretation of soul food in a vegan format, which is interesting. So that's going on. And also, I mean, we have so many diverse groups of people in Memphis, especially in our Asian community. So I think this is year four where we've been doing the Asian American Heritage Month. And we also have the Asian Night Market that happens in the fall. And so,
6: tell us about that.
7: Well, this year it's going to be 2 days. So it started at Crosstown Concourse, and the first year they did it, it was just a mob scene. You couldn't park. You couldn't get there. So then they moved it to the Liberty Bowl the next year. And I think they were bringing like 10,000 people. And then last year it was at the Agri Center, and it's just like bigger and bigger. There is such a like hunger for Asian food in Memphis. And so we are seeing, you know, Chinese, Vietnamese, Lao, Filipino, you know, I mean, it's just like everybody. And so the night market this year is going to be 2 nights or 2 days. I mean, like 2 10-hour days out at the Agri Center. And so a lot of people who have been going to the night market, they get popular, they do pop-ups, and they start opening restaurants. And so we're just seeing a lot of growth in like the Asian restaurants, which is my favorite. So I couldn't be happier.
6: Yeah, well, mine too. And my imagination is running wild at the thought of night markets, because, you know, my first experience in Asia, well, Hong Kong, then China, then, you know, Vietnam, there in Thailand are the night markets. I mean, that culturally, you know, that's just a big deal in their huge and they're colorful and, you know, the food is incredible. And
7: yes, all those
6: music
7: things.
6: And all those things. So anyway, Malcolm, we got to put it on our calendar.
5: Yeah. Yeah, that's really interesting. I didn't understand that.
7: It's the end of September. And so my friend who's Malaysian told me that when you go to the night market, I mean, you can't possibly eat everything you want to eat in one day. So you got to take like a bag, you got to take Tupperware, you got to take Ziplocs, you got to be prepared to buy all the things and then go home and eat them throughout the weekend or the week. Because there's just more than you could eat in one day because it's just incredible.
5: Our Delta Haljoy family ended up in Memphis, right?
6: I think so.
5: Isn't that right?
6: Yeah. Yep.
5: Do you know that that bunch?
6: It was Haljoy was a restaurant in Greenville, Mississippi. But you know, that whole Delta contingent goes back and forth.
5: And what's the chef's name? The owner.
6: Raymond Wong. It was Raymond Wong.
5: No, I'm
6: Wong.
5: Thinking about the guy that went to Memphis.
6: Wally Joe.
5: Oh, wasn't he from that family?
6: No, he was. The Joe family lived in Cleveland.
5: Cleveland, okay. Well, anyway, Delta
6: chefs.
5: Yeah, Asian families moved to Memphis.
7: Yeah, Wally Joe just got James Beard.
6: Oh, good.
7: Or nominated. Good. Yeah, him good. Andrew, his sous chef.
6: Oh, I'm glad they're
5: And what
6: still
5: restaurant
6: together.
5: Is that?
7: It's
5: he
7: Acre.
5: Knows? Acre.
7: And that's in East Memphis. It's like a house, and it's beautiful. It's so good.
5: So your magazines, you do a physical magazine, which you've brought for us today, and you publish that quarterly, right?
7: Yes.
5: And it's a four-color or 20-color or whatever. We used to refer to things as four-color.
7: Yeah, it's all the colors.
5: Yeah.
7: Right. We do a physical magazine, and we put it out around town. We have like 20-plus drop sites, and we also, you can subscribe online, and we can mail it to you. Most of our subscribers are sort of like in the suburbs, places where you're not going to just go pick one up. And I do have, on the way here, we drove through Tutwiler, Mississippi, and I do have a subscriber in Tutwiler, Mississippi. He made me very interested in what he must do in Tutwiler.
5: Do you look him up? Go around knocking on doors?
7: I am.
6: So you came down 61.
7: Yeah, we did.
6: Good for you.
7: Yeah, that was fun.
5: It is great.
6: So tell us about the Memphis Farmers Markets. Is it a market or their markets?
7: We have several markets. So we have the Cooper Young Community Farmers Market, which is year-round. It is in the Cooper Young community, which is Midtown, and it's in the First Congregation Church parking lot. And so year-round, it's either from 9 to 1 or 8 to 12, depending on the season. Right now we're in the 8 to 12, and it's awesome. We have farmers from all over the region who come. We have bakers. We have chocolatiers, you know, everything. So, and that is the only year-round market that we have. And then the bigger one is the Memphis Farmers Market, which is downtown at the train station. And they have a similar mix of people. I mean, farmers coming from all over, and makers and bakers and flower growers and whatnot. And they operate from April until November. And then we have the Agri Center, which they'll stay open throughout the week, but it's certainly much bigger on Saturdays. And they're sort of drawing from further out. There's a lot of the Hmong community that they have several stands there, so that's kind of neat.
5: Tell us about that community.
7: Amanda did a story on that community, actually, yes. there is,
6: community that was from the area where Cambodia, Laos, and Vietnam.
5: And this is a community in Memphis.
7: It's outside of Memphis. It's, I can't remember, but like in, you know, rural Tennessee. Mm-hmm. And there is like an elder man who's, I think, late 80s, but he's like recently remarried. And then he has several children, and they all have their own farms kind of on the same land. But they each have their own section that they're farming, several children and their families. So I don't think I have the right issue here, so I can't refresh my memory unless it's in this one. But it was a good one.
6: Yeah, that would be super interesting to me. Yeah. You know, those were some of the groups that came after the Vietnam War and
5: settled
6: in the U.S. I didn't realize
5: Vietnamese on the coast.
6: Yeah, but I didn't realize we had a Hmong community so close to us.
5: So I'm not asking you to segue into geography, but just for our listeners, can you sort of describe the communities like downtown, Midtown? I mean, you have all of these East Memphis. Can you talk a little bit about that? And then maybe like what they're sort of known for?
7: Okay.
5: If there are certain things that they're known for, maybe not.
7: Okay. So, I mean, downtown, that's right along the river.
5: That's what most people know.
7: Yes. You know, the Peabody, the Arcade, that's where Beale Street is, and the Memphis Farmers Market. And there's all kinds of restaurants there. I mean, you know, if you're visiting, I mean, I see tourists there all the time. My office is downtown. I get asked for directions, you know, people. I love when someone will just randomly ask me for directions and then maybe ask me for a food recommendation. And I'm like, you don't even know who you just asked.
5: I wrote the book.
7: So beyond downtown, you get into the medical district. And there, near the medical district is the Edge District, which is sort of like up and coming. There's a lot of new places opening there. I don't want to say hipster, but
5: well, but that's a good definition.
7: Okay.
5: we understand hipster.
7: Okay, we'll say edgy. I mean, there's art galleries, there, you know, young chefs doing really cool things, a lot of farm to table thing, you know, so it's very like vibrant scene mm-hmm. in the Edge District. And then from there you get into Midtown, which is like Cooper Young, which I mentioned before, mm-hmm. Overton Square, which you mentioned, and this is like you know, old houses, young people, old people, just sort of more of your laid back liberal types in mm-hmm. Midtown, I guess. And then from there, the University District, where a lot of bars and maybe less expensive places in that area catering to the students. And then we get into East Memphis, which we call that sort of the vortex. I mean, there's just so, like, if you're going to open a restaurant, you want to open in East Memphis because that's where all the traffic is. You're like, you know, that's the most the intersection where all the cars are and the people and the grocery stores and whatever. So a lot of new places will open up in East Memphis, and there's quite a diversity there. And then from East Memphis, you get into Germantown and Cordova and Cairoville and all the suburbs mm-hmm. like that. And along Germantown Road, which goes from Germantown to Cordova, this is where we're seeing so many new ethnic restaurants opening up. So it feels weird to say it, but like some of the most exciting things opening are in Cordova, which I never thought I would say, well, but it's
5: you
7: true.
5: You just never know.
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5: So we're talking to Stacy Greenberg of Edible Memphis, and she knows quite a bit about food and food culture and is hipping us to the Memphis scene.
6: Yeah, it sounds pretty hip. But, you know, I wanted to go backwards just a little bit.
7: Okay, let's do it.
5: This always happens.

0: But, you know, I wanted to go backwards just a little bit.
1: Okay, let's do it.
2: This always happens this way.
1: Let's do it.
2: I leap forward and Carol comes back.
0: Yeah,
2: that's how we roll.
0: But I just, you know, think whenever we're doing this, we're talking about what a vibrant culinary scene Memphis is. Memphis has historically had a really strong culinary scene. I'm talking about 40, 50 years ago. And, you know, I think about the restaurant Justine's. Mm-hmm. You think about Chez Philippe at the Peabody and Chef Jose Gutierrez, who now has another restaurant.
1: Right. He's at Ripper Oaks. Chez Philippe is still there, and they have a chef, Keith Clinton, who is doing some really cool stuff there. Really cool things still happening at Chez Philippe, for sure.
0: Because people used to drive to Memphis for fine dining because there wasn't that. And just someone we really need to mention is Raji Jalapali, who had a beautiful restaurant, and people came from all over to go, and unfortunately she died.
1: We did do a story. We did a story about her.
0: Good.
1: After her death, we had Justin Fox Burks did a story about her restaurant. I never went there, but that was one of our early issues. We covered that.
0: Cool.
2: So tell us a little bit about the barbecue scene. I know you're not a barbecue magazine, but because so many people, myself included, you know, look north to Memphis for barbecue. Has the scene evolved, or is it more or less the same families dominating the barbecue scene, and then there's the competition? But are there young people coming in and sort of reshaping and redefining that whole barbecue thing?
1: Yes. So Bain Barbecue, which is in Cooper Young, this is a Texas-style barbecue.
0: Oh.
1: So that's pretty contentious to say, like, oh.
0: Heresy.
1: Yes.
2: Well, here we are in Memphis.
0: Texas style.
1: But Bain Barbecue is Brian Bain and his wife, Heather Bain, and they are, I don't know exactly how old they are, but they're early 30s, I would say, and they are really making some delicious barbecue over there. So they, you know, they do pork as well, but they're really known for their brisket, and they're about to actually open a second location in Germantown. So they're growing fast. They started as a food truck. Well, it started with the pandemic. Bryant was an IT guy and just started, like, smoking butts in his backyard, you know, and brisket, and then selling it to friends. And then from there, you know, it turned into the food truck. And now it's a restaurant and soon to be a second restaurant. But the two of them are really fun. We actually went on a barbecue tour together last year where we went to the old school places like Central Barbecue and Interstate and Barbecue
2: Cozy
1: Shop,
2: Corner.
1: Cozy Corner,
0: Pains.
1: Rendezvous, Pains. We went to all the, because they hadn't been, so we went together and literally ordered like everything on the menu. And I made some videos, are pretty funny. You can see them on our Instagram. But those two are really fun, and they're really passionate, and they're making really delicious food. So they're kind of like the next generation. So even though it's not Memphis style barbecue, it is still
2: barbecue in Memphis.
1: That's right. There you go.
2: So you mentioned the videos, and you can see them. Tell our listeners where they can find all of your stuff.
1: Okay.
2: On
1: so,
2: the internet.
1: Yes, on Instagram, it's just Edible Memphis, and we try to post Monday through Friday, and we also will link our stories that are in the magazine on Instagram. And then we have some highlights here, and one of the highlights is called a meetup, M-E-A-T, meetup, meetups, and that was all the videos with me and the Baines going out to try all the old school places.
0: Malcolm, I did see something on there. We've got to mark our calendars for August 22nd because it is the Edgy Tomato Festival.
2: Oh, in the edgy part of town.
1: That's right. We're going to do it in the Edge District. So this that's actually a placeholder, a save the date. We are in the midst of getting this off the ground, but we are hoping, yes, on April 22nd to celebrate
0: August
1: 22nd, all things tomato.
0: Book it.
1: Yes, thank you.
2: So you do events as well as the quarterly, the online, and you do events as well.
1: Yeah. So
2: now,
1: the,
2: is that the franchise model of Edible whatever, or is this the way that you guys interpret it?
1: It's, you know, it's different in every city. We haven't really done a big event since the pandemic just because it, you know, it's takes a lot of work and capacity. And so we've actually, our two big events are called Champion Sips. So we do the Champion Sip iced coffee contest in July, and we do the Champion Sip. It was mocktails, and this year we changed it to soup. And so these are like a bracket style.

0: competition where we have 16 restaurants or coffee shops participating, and they all put a drink out, and then people go try the drinks and they vote online. Mm-hmm. So those are the kind of events we've been doing, which aren't really like in-person events or more, you know, out there kind of events.
1: So you go to these establishments and vote.
0: Yes. Well, so you would go try the coffee, you take a picture of it, tag the picture, and then we also do like a bracket in our Instagram story where you would vote. Like they go head to head, just like the basketball.
1: And are they still doing this super duper international barbecue contest stuff in Memphis?
0: Well, so so we had Memphis in May, the international barbecue competition. And then last year, the year before, they started the Smoke Slam competition. And they
2: Is that in addition to Memphis and
0: Right, so it was like they're sort of like two factions. Hmm. And then it was like the same weekend. And so barbecue teams had to decide, well, which competition are we going to be in? And then this year, I think Smoke Slam decided not to have their competition, and maybe they're going to merge. But it's been dramatic. There's been a lot
1: of drama. There's drama in the barbecue world in Memphis.
2: Yes. There's so much drama.
0: There's a lot of drama. So there were, you know, it was one competition, and then there were two, and now I think we're down to one. So we'll see. I mean, that's coming up.
1: Wow.
0: But in May, what we do is we do our Hungry Tiger food tour, which is in celebration of the Asian American Pacific Islander Heritage Month. And so we go to 9 different Asian restaurants, and they're all listed on the back page of our magazine, and they're going to be on the website. But we just pick a day and a time, and we say, meet us at this restaurant. The restaurant knows we're coming, and we just sort of have like a community meal together trying different cuisines.
1: That sounds great.
0: Yeah.
2: Is it something that's ticketed that people sign up for?
0: No. It's just sort of like you pay your own way. So like we usually have a big community table set up. They're expecting us. So you just come, you order what you want. We share with each other. We pass dishes around. Sometimes we'll have people from the host restaurant or country talk to us about, you know, their cuisine and the history. And it's just real casual. It usually ends up being like anywhere from 10 to 30 people. And it's just like come when you want.
2: That's a great idea, man.
1: It is a great idea. Great concept, too. Now, is this something that you mimicked or something y'all created?
0: We created this, yes. This and the championships were just totally our idea. The Tomato Festival is a little borrowing from Nashville. They've been doing the Tomato Art Festival for like 20 years.
2: And, Malcolm, we have our John Edgerton tomato haikus that he did Southern Foodway from the Nashville. I have mine posted in my kitchen, yes.
1: Absolutely.
2: So Edgy Tomato Festival is a great name.
1: Terrific name.
0: Well, because it's the Edge District. Yeah.
1: And how do you see Memphis in the pantheon of tomato growing regions? Like we here in Mississippi, we think we grow great tomatoes. There's a county called Smith County, and they think they grow the best tomatoes. And I'm interested in all of that. So talk to me about tomatoes in Memphis.
0: I will not eat a grocery store tomato. Like, I will only eat tomatoes from the farmer's market in season, because once you have one of those, well, I mean, you can't go back. But I think Ripley tomatoes are kind of like the most famous around Memphis.
2: That's Ripley, Tennessee, not Mississippi. Right. I always had that wrong.
1: Tim Pierce has hipped us to the Ripley tomato.
0: Right. So the Ripley, they've made a name for themselves, and they have a tomato festival there that's more leaning into the agricultural versus the art side of the tomato, which is what we're doing. But, we just have farmers who are doing a lot of heirlooms and, you know, just playing around with different varieties. And so it's just, there's so many to try. You know, I like the little yellow sunburst or whatever. I don't know. You go and like they tell you the name, and there's just so many. I don't know, but there's a lot to choose from. But definitely Ripley would be the most famous, but I don't know if they're the best.
1: Right. But you think, this is a question, you think that Memphis has a particularly good soil growing season for tomatoes, or have you not given it a lot of thought? Just curious.
0: No, definitely. I mean, tomatoes,
1: they're huge.
0: Yes, and you'll see them through September sometime. You know, I mean, like the season seems like it's getting longer.
2: Yep.
0: And I think we have some really good tomatoes.
1: Well, we'll have to pencil in the Tomato Fest, Edgy Tomato Fest.
2: You betcha.
0: So the Edgy Tomato Fest, one of the things we're going to do is the restaurant. We're going to try to encourage restaurants to get the farm tomatoes and to have dishes. So we'll have a guide. Anyone in town who's doing a tomato dish with a locally grown tomato we're going to put in this guide. So that'll kind of be the whole month long. You can just celebrate tomatoes at all the restaurants that are using them. And then the actual festival, we'll have an art contest. We'll have a vendor market. And then we'll have maybe a Bloody Mary garden. And we'll maybe have a dinner highlighting tomatoes. So there'll be a lot of different, like, tomato activities. But in terms of, like, eating the tomatoes, it's not going to be an agricultural come taste the tomatoes, although there might be some of that. But the eating of the tomatoes will happen in the restaurants throughout the month.
1: Well, and tell us a little bit about where you came from, Stacy. You didn't.
2: Where did you drop in from?
1: How did you end up in Memphis? Are you a Memphian?
0: I have been in Memphis over 40 years. So the rule is, once you've been there 25 years, you are a Memphian. So okay. I claim that I'm a Memphian, but I was born in Oklahoma City. My husband says I'm a Midwesterner, but I have been in Memphis for a very, very, very long time.
2: And you have earned your stripes at Edible Memphis.
0: Yes. My mom is from New Orleans. My parents met in New Orleans. My grandparents were in New Orleans until they passed away. And so I would spend my summers going to New Orleans. I like to go to New Orleans several times a year. Like, that is my big city. So you're saying you come to Memphis, but, like, I really do like to go to New Orleans.
1: Well, from here we go to Memphis. Yes. When we were in Boonville, we came to Memphis for sure.
2: Okay, Malcolm, as usual, I have to go another direction.
1: Go right ahead.
2: When, you know, I think about Memphis, so I think about music. Mm. And Memphis has such a rich musical history. Where does music show up on the plate in Memphis? Any blues clubs or places that serve
1: soul food
2: that
1: joints
2: also serve great food?
0: Well, I mean, you know, obviously B.B. King's, you know, always, 'cause he's on Beale Street, there's always music going on there. And they have a really good menu and a beautiful restaurant upstairs. But I don't know, I'm kind of the type of person, like, I want to just eat, enjoy my food, and talk to the people I'm with. I don't want loud music playing. But obviously, I mean, there is music around.
2: Is there music in the farmers markets?
0: Yeah, they'll have musicians come play in the farmers market for sure. Yes, 100%. And then, you know, I think Bosco's does a jazz brunch. You know, they're around. That's not really my scene. I mean, I do love music, but mm-hmm. When I'm eating, I want to enjoy the company and talk to people. And to me, live music and eating don't really go together. I like them separate.
1: There's nothing wrong with that.
0: Okay.
1: I mean,
2: it's just,
1: I get it.
2: Keeping your peas and your corn separate on your plate.
1: But certainly there is this amazing Memphis music scene that we all look to and admire and appreciate and understand its value.
0: Have you heard about Porch Fest?
1: I have heard about the concept of Porch Fest. Does Memphis have one?
0: Yeah, so last weekend in Cooper Young was Porch Fest. And so that started during the pandemic with, you know, a handful of people having bands play on their porch. And then
1: On the front porch. Have you seen this concept?
2: No.
1: We talked about doing one in Bellhaven recently, but it's a great idea.
0: Yeah, so it's a very walkable community. And I think they had, like, I don't know, like 50 different houses and like 400. I don't know. I'm exaggerating, but it was like way more than you would expect. And it's just like from 2 to 6, and you walk around and you hear different bands playing on different porches, and
1: people invite you up for a drink or
0: riding your bikes, and you can just like cash app a tip, but it's free other than the tipping, but it was the perfect day for it, and that was really cool. All different kinds of music.
2: Y'all got a lot of stuff going on up there.
1: It's a big city up there. How many people live in Memphis now?
0: I don't know the actual
1: Memphis is a big old town.
0: Yeah.
1: That's for sure.
0: We also have Crosstown Concourse. Have you guys heard of that?
2: No.
0: Okay, so that's the old Sears building.
1: I did see something about that.
0: So they turned that into, they call it a vertical urban village. And so in there are several restaurants. There's a high school. There are other businesses. And then they also have the green room, which is where they have lots of music, and then the art bar. And so that is sort of, and they'll do performances on every level. So if you want to combine food and the arts and all that, Crosstown Concourse is a great place to just, like, you can go try lots of different things there, and there's always something going on.
1: Like a large food court, but they're individual restaurants.
0: It's not a food court. Well, I don't know.
1: You can just go around.
0: Yes. But they're separate restaurants, like sit-down restaurants. It's not like in a mall where you would just buy and go to a common area to sit. They're all individual restaurants.
1: Now, was Sears a part of a mall, or is this just the Sears building?
0: It's the Sears Tower. So, you know, it's like, I don't know how many stories.
2: So different art groups, different
0: Mm-hmm. So they have apartments in there, so it's residential and it's commercial.
1: Very mixed use.
0: Yes, and there's a school, and then there's restaurants and the arts. So they have Crosstown Arts, which does a lot of programming in the building. So it's
1: what we
0: cool.
1: could do with the metro or center or, you know, a mall area that's gigantic and enclosed and needs a second life or another life. Anyway, what are some of the articles that you have published that you would say someone should read if they're making a trip to Memphis and they don't really know where to start or how to begin or where to go?
0: Well, as you pointed out, we do have the guide 48 Hours in Memphis, but I'm going to have to look and make sure it's still up to date. But definitely the...
1: But the bones are there.
0: The bones are there, for uh-huh. sure, yes. I don't know. Each of our magazines, we kind of go with a theme, you know. So, like, right now we have the Pride issue where we're highlighting superstars in our LGBTQ plus community. And before that, we did the Cozy issue. So, in terms of just picking up a magazine, I mean, just depending on the theme and how you're feeling, like, that's a good place to start. Or just scroll through our Instagram or message me, mm-hmm. you know. And I also do, I want to say weekly, but it's really become more like biweekly. But I do an email. It's called Where Should I Eat?
1: Oh.
0: And I, and that is sort of a combination of what is on our website that's new, what's on Instagram that's new, and where I'm going that's kind of new. So if you, you know, if you're planning on visiting, just go to our website, ediblememphis.com, and sign up for our emails. And every week, maybe every other week, I'll tell you where you should eat.
1: Well, that's convenient.
2: If you had to eat in Memphis, if you had one day, morning to night, to eat in Memphis, like right now, what would that be?
0: Morning to night.
2: Where would you have breakfast?
0: Okay, all right. So I'm glad you're at least giving me more than one place to choose, because people are always like, what is your one favorite place? And like, that
2: yeah,
0: is so
2: no,
0: hard.
2: And I'm
1: that's
2: saying
1: tough.
2: This is
1: not
2: for
1: fair.
2: Right now, because it could change yes. next month. Just yes. what you're thinking.
0: Okay, so for breakfast, I would go downtown. It's called Juiced What You Needed. And it started as a juice. Well, actually, it started as a burrito truck, and then it morphed into a juice stand at the farmer's market. And now it is a cafe with fresh juices, coffees, really healthy offerings. Like, they do a savory oatmeal that's so unusual, and they have salads. And so it's just really, I'm a salad for breakfast kind of person, but I also really like their
1: Midwesterner.
0: Yeah, right. They have a really good yogurt bowls, and it's so cute. It's kind of like you feel like you're in Costa Rica. The owner has just, she did a lot of the decorating herself, and there's plants everywhere. So it's like a little tropical oasis downtown. So I would definitely start there. For lunch, I would probably go to Maru, which is a new hand roll bar in East Memphis, where they are flying in like just really fresh, amazing fish, and they have the crispiest, crunchiest nori you've ever seen. Everything on the menu is raw, so like that is not going to be for everybody, but like it is amazing. And then for dinner, this is tough.
1: We like to make it hard on our guests.
0: I don't know. I would say right now, maybe I would just say Echo. It's in my neighborhood. They have a beautiful outdoor space, and everything is just, like, the hospitality is amazing there, and they have really fresh, delicious things. And I was there a couple weeks ago, and they had, in April, they had a burrata with heirloom tomatoes, and it was already like, how am I eating such a delicious tomato in April? So really fresh, seasonal things on the menu there, so Echo.
1: That's great. So I want to circle back to barbecue just for a second, like a dog. You know,
0: I'm like, yeah. We've already talked about barbecue so much.
1: I know.
2: His little mind has been, the whole time we've been talking.
1: So this is what I'm curious about. There used to be all of these franchise pulled pork sandwich places, Coleman's, Gridley's.
0: Mm-hmm, I remember
1: Lowe's,
0: Gridley's.
1: All of these places. As a child, we go up to Memphis. And these places were sort of interesting to us. And we had a Coleman's in our town.
0: Okay.
1: That was an offshoot of the Memphis Coleman's. There's one Coleman's left on the planet. I believe it's in Senatobia, Mississippi.
0: Okay.
1: But what about all these other places? Where are they still around? Are they all gone?
0: Well, Gridley's is definitely long gone.
1: Long gone.
0: I have not been to Coleman's. I think Leonard's, or might be one Leonard's left out in the suburbs. And then, I mean, there's Tops Barbecue, which yeah. is sort of like our fast food version of barbecue. But if you do want to talk about barbecue, I did go on an epic barbecue adventure a couple weeks ago for my birthday.
1: Wow.
0: We went to Marianna, Arkansas, which is about 45 miles from Memphis, to Jones Barbecue, which has been open since 1910. It's like the oldest African-American continuously owned restaurant in the country. It's been recognized by James Beard. And you go to Marianna, and they open at 7 a.m., and then until they sell out, which is usually like 11 o'clock. And so we went on a Saturday. We got there at 11:30. I was already like prepared. They're not going to be open. They're not going to be open. But they were. And I was like, I'm so excited you're open. And James, who was there, he said that he had made extra because there were some funerals that day. So we got lucky because there were funerals. I mean, wow. You know, quote, lucky. But it is one thing on the menu. It's a barbecue sandwich. And it's served on Wonder Bread. And you can have slaw or
1: pulled
0: not slaw.
1: Or chopped.
0: It was chopped.
1: Chopped, okay.
0: Well, maybe. No, actually, I'm going to say it was pulled. I'm having to go back in the memory. Yes, it was pulled. It's like a vinegar sauce and the slaw and the bread. And it was just so simple. And it was just really mind-blowing. So.
2: Wow. Well, what a happy birthday present.
0: Yeah.
1: Yeah.
0: It was indeed. Awesome. I'd been wanting to go forever and ever when we finally went.
1: Have you been? Do you know about this place?
2: No.
1: We do now.
0: I'm going to make sure I got the
2: name
0: right.
2: Yeah, we got to work on that.
0: I have a picture of them on my Instagram, so let's
1: and what
0: see.
1: Was the name again?
0: All right, so it's Jones Barbecue.
1: Jones.
0: Marianna, Arkansas.
1: Marianna.
0: Okay. And the third generation owner is James Jones, and he is 81. He says he has no plans of retiring anytime soon, but he does have a son who's about to retire from being a basketball coach. He's going to come help him
1: over.
0: In like maybe 3 years or so. But he, yeah, it's just him in there. He's just sitting in his chair waiting for people to come in and buy his barbecue.
1: My kind of place. My kind of place. All right, we're close to the end here. Is there anything that you'd like to tell our listeners to share about what you do in Edible Memphis or anything in general you want to leave with us?
0: Well, just, in May, we're going to be doing our Hungry Tiger tour. So if you're going to be in Memphis, look at the dates on the website and maybe you could join us. Follow us on Instagram. Sign up for my email. Subscribe to the magazine. I'll mail it to you.
1: Okay. Well, Stacy Greenberg, thank you so much for joining us. We're glad you're in Jackson, Mississippi. I hope you have a lovely concert this evening. And
0: you haven't told me where I should eat.
1: I was going to say, maybe you can find something to eat while you're here.
2: Yeah, on Monday night, that's not always easy.
0: Monday is not a good time.
1: Is it the same way in Memphis? I mean, it's just almost impossible.
0: Yeah, Mondays and Tuesdays can be tough.
2: Well,
1: We should publish. Yeah, Hal and Mal's is right across the street.
0: Yeah,
1: we should publish a guide
0: for Mondays
1: for where to eat on a Monday. And this could probably be universal.
0: Yes, I think so. I think you're right.
1: All right. Thanks, Stacy.
0: Thank you.
2: Thanks, Mal.
1: Thanks,
2: Stacy. It's been great.
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7: For Oxford and the northern counties, a cold front is on the way in from the central plains. We could get a few showers or thunderstorms later on today. Low 80s for the afternoon high. Scattered showers and maybe a thunderstorm at upper 50s overnight. Partly sunny and low 70s Monday. Jackson and the Central Counties, afternoon thunderstorms, mid-80s for today, low 60s and a few showers overnight. Partly cloudy on Monday, we're in the upper 70s. For Natchez and the southern and coastal areas, afternoon thunderstorms possibility will be in the upper 70s today. Down to 70 overnight, scattered showers, morning showers on Monday. I'm meteorologist Steve Hamilton. 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
8: The Splendid Table from APM American Public Media. I'm Francis Lamb. One of my favorite restaurants in New York is called Ci Siamo, where the wood-fired Italian food is always so good and so simple.
9: I would love to take credit for the beans, but it's It's the people we get the beans from, and it's their relationship with their people that bring them the beans. Like, we get our beans only from SOS Chefs in the East Village. And to the point where we have to meet like an Uber outside to like get these beans. And we buy 250 pounds of beans a week, and like they can't deliver to us, so we have to meet an Uber. And we've been doing this for 4.5 years.
8: Okay, so maybe it's not so simple. That's Chef Hillary Sterling with her new cookbook, A Mazza. And while we're talking Italian food, we've got the world of Italian cookies with Domenica Marchetti. It's coming up on The Splendid Table.
10: Live from NPR News in Washington, I'm Nora Rahm. Iran today responded to the latest U.S. proposal to end the war. Official Iranian news agency reported the response was delivered to Pakistani mediators. Not much detail was made public, except the response appears to focus primarily on reopening the Strait of Hormuz to shipping. The Islamic Republic of Iran Broadcasting said the response is in line with Iran's previous positions. The war began February 28th when the U.S. and Israel launched airstrikes. The war in Iran is likely to come up this week when President Trump meets with Chinese leader Xi Jinping in Beijing. Trade and AI are also expected to be part of the conversation. NPR's Deepa Shivaram reports.
11: Trump's trip to China was delayed by nearly 2 months because of Trump's decision to go to war with Iran. Now, 10 weeks into the war that was supposed to end weeks ago, Trump may seek help from Xi in wrapping up the conflict by asking China to influence Iran to reopen the Strait of Hormuz. The closure of the strait has led to higher oil prices around the world, and it's impacting Trump's political standing at home in the U.S. But whether there's actual progress made on that or points of conversation like economic agreements and AI is unclear. U.S.-China relations have been frosty for the last year. Tensions were high when Trump and Xi met in South Korea last year over escalating tariffs. And while that conflict has cooled, expectations for major takeaways from this upcoming meeting remain low. Deepa Shivaram, NPR News, Washington.
10: The U.S. will host another round of talks between Israel and Lebanon in Washington this week. In the meantime, Lebanese officials say more Israeli airstrikes have killed at least 24 people. NPR's Jane Araf reports.
12: Video taken by a resident of the village of Saksakia shows flames still rising from a house destroyed by an Israeli airstrike while first responders load the dead onto an ambulance. Israel, which has invaded South Lebanon, says it struck Hezbollah targets posing an immediate threat and that it had taken steps to reduce harm to civilians. It would not give details. A local official said 3 women and 3 children, including a 6-month-old girl, were killed in the airstrike, along with 3 men. Jane Araf, NPR News, Beirut.
10: A cruise ship at the center of the Hanta virus outbreak is now anchored off Spain's Canary Islands. The passengers are being flown home on planes chartered by their countries. Dr. Stephen Kornfeld was among the 17 Americans aboard the ship. He's an oncologist from Bend, Oregon, and helped treat the sick after the ship's doctor fell ill.
13: I was already embroiled in it, so there's no way I was going to just go back to my room and say, I'm just a passenger, leave me alone. And then it just kind of escalated.
10: 3 people died during the outbreak. This is NPR News. British Prime Minister Keir Starmer is resisting calls that he resign after his Labour Party's losses in local elections last week. He told the Observer newspaper he is not going to walk away from the job he was elected to do and plunge the country into chaos. The annual BAFTA TV Awards ceremony takes place in the UK tonight. Vicky Arca reports it honors the best television shows that aired in Britain in 2025.
14: The frontrunner is the British TV show Adolescence, with 11 nominations. It's already won multiple Emmys and Golden Globes. In the Best International category, all six nominees are U.S. made: The Bear, The Diplomat, The Studio, The White Lotus, and two sci-fi series, Pluribus and Severance. Three cast members from the same series, Amandaland, which streamed in the U.S. on Sundance TV, are up for Best Comedy Actor, including Jennifer Saunders, best known for starring in the 1990s hit series Absolutely Fabulous. For NPR News, I'm Vicky Barker in London.
10: Today is Mother's Day. Despite higher prices, the National Retail Federation projects that Americans will spend a record $38 billion this year, up 11% from last year, $284 on average. A popular item is flowers. Prices are up more than 7% in recent weeks due to tariffs and the high cost of fuel. Most flowers are imported from other countries and then moved in refrigerated trucks. I'm Nora Rahm, NPR News in Washington.
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8: I'm Francis Lamb, and this is The Splendid Table from APM. You know, they're the restaurants you go to because you want to be blown away by something you've never seen before. And then they're the restaurants you go to and go back to because you just want great, honest cooking. Chisiamo is one of those places for me here in New York, where two of my favorite dishes are a bowl of beans and a tart shell filled with caramelized onions. But each time I go, I marvel at how the food is just so much better than you might expect just based on how simple it looks. So much more flavor. And I was thrilled when the chef Hilary Sterling finally wrote a cookbook filled with some of her signatures from the menu and dishes from her family and life as a Jewish New Yorker who became obsessed with Italian food. That book is called A Matza, which is Roman slang basically for wow. She joins us now. So hey, chef, it's so great to see you. Thanks for making the time.
17: Thank you for having me.
8: Okay, so the first thing I want to talk to you about, right, is you have this lauded restaurant, which I love. You are working on opening a second. But while I was reading your book, I noticed that you reference your early jobs at pubs and burger joints like more than any other chef I've ever met. So what were those jobs and why do you still hold them so dear?
17: It's a great question. You know, we all wouldn't be who we are and, you know, without where we came from, right? That's the easy answer. Mm. And I just, you know, I found my place in these restaurants. So my first restaurant job was a place called the Blue Marlin. It's right off the train station in Montauk. And now in that building has been like 100 other things since then. And it was this husband and wife team that ran it. And the, you know, in true like fashion, the wife ran the door and you know, Tom, the husband, was the chef. And he wore like a neckerchief and a toque and he was scary. And I feared every time I had to go in the kitchen. At that point, I was learning how to bus tables and be a support member for these like two servers of a restaurant that was enormous. Like I look at it now and I was like, how did only two people do that job? And it was just a community and it was the same people over and over again. And it was the same orders. And they taught me how to dance in the dining room. Mm. And it was just magical. I always loved team sports. I played soccer growing up. And and this was kind of like that, the next iteration of like a team sport. You know, I was like their backup and I was needed and it was so fun. And the kitchen always intrigued me at the time. And I worked at this restaurant for many years during like the summers, and I would come home, you know, whenever they needed. We had in Montauk, whenever we'd go out there, I'd pick up shifts. And it was just like they paid you cash and you walked out the door with like $80. And I was like, whoa, this is amazing.
18: It's all the money in the world.
17: Yeah. And then a couple of summers after that, I started working at a pub called the Murphy's Pub in Montauk. It was right in town. And Nancy Neff was the owner. And she was there every night. And every night she sat at this corner table at the end having her dinner with red wine on ice and smoking Newports. And I just watched this. And then I know. She was like, and she was just there, and she would give me feedback every night of what I did well, what I did wrong, how I could become a better server for my burger joint with like lamb chop Mondays, you know?
18: Yes.
17: And the kitchen always intrigued me. And another chef named Tom as well in the kitchen there, and all of his brothers worked there. And it was this really like big family. And I tell the story in the book that one day I came in for my lunch shift with my green apron on and my polo shirt and ready to serve, you know, these burgers. And Nancy was cooking in the kitchen on the line, bandana, sweating, like cooking. And I was like, Nancy, are you okay? Like, what's going on? Like, why are you, what happened? And she's like, well, Shane called out. I mean, she said a couple other choice words as well, but, and Shane called out and, you know, and she showed me that the restaurant always opens.
18: Yeah.
17: And it stayed with me for so many years until to the point where I was like, okay, I want to be like Nancy. If someone calls out and I'm, you know, my own restaurant, those doors are going to open. Mm. So I went to culinary school because of that one day, just in case I needed to ever work the line professionally. Like I'd dabbled in frying fries and like washing dishes and baking some salads at O'Murphy's. And I was like, well, I'll just go to culinary school after college just in case one day I need to do that. When culinary school was a little bit more affordable and like it wasn't a big deal. And if it wasn't for that moment and that day, I would not have walked in the door of the Cordon Bleu, you know, whatever, many years later after college and put my whites on that I haven't taken off. So that's why I love my old, like my first jobs. Mm. And this like, and it's the same feeling with Lupa. Lupa brought me back to being lost in Italy. And these moments like triggered things for me and I owe them so much. Because if they didn't do those things for me, I wouldn't be who I am.
18: Yeah. I love that. I love the idea that you went to culinary school, not like because it was your dream, but because you felt like a sense of responsibility. Like what if one day somewhere at some point you were in a restaurant and something had to happen, but you could like, it was almost, it's like, yeah, I learned to be an EMT just in case, you know?
17: I actually have thought about that too, but I can't handle blood. So I just want to know how to do all the things. Like some days I'd like, man, I would love to know how to like change the oil in my car, but I don't know how, and I'm never going to learn that. But I was like, man, it'd be really great if I knew how to do that. I don't know if this is the year for me to learn. But all of those things, I really, I just find it fascinating. And I owe them so much because of all those little moments that they'd probably never realized.
18: Well, okay. You mentioned Lupa, which for listeners who don't know, was an iconic Italian restaurant here in New York City. And, you know, from those early burger joints, you know, your career progressed and you became infatuated with Italian food. But tell us a little bit about the title of the book. It's a matzah.
17: A matzah, yeah. So a matzah means, it technically translates to you killed it or murdered. But in Roman dialect, it's more of like amazing. You came over to my house for dinner and we had an amazing time and I cooked an amazing spread and you would say a matzah in that kind of way.
18: Oh, okay. The way that you would say like, oh, yeah,
17: you
18: killed that dinner. Or you killed it. Yeah, yeah, totally.
17: Like, you're amazing. You killed it. Oh, my God, that's incredible. So it has, like, so many different meanings to it. And my writer lived in Rome for many years. And, you know, that's one of those words that she would come back to all the time when she would have people over. And there's a whole chapter about, you know, having guests over and dining. And the recipes are slightly harder in that chapter. For a reason, because if those are the ones that you're really trying to impress your friends with, those are the recipes you go to.
18: They're like the show-off dishes.
17: Yeah, the ones that take a long time and they're so complicated that I can't believe we put them in there. But so we found a great little like loophole how to put these recipes in there to be like, listen, this is the moment when you want to impress somebody. Go to the Amatsu chapter.
18: Yeah. Well, look, I love your food and I would love to come and like to your house and eat those dishes. But when I come to your restaurant, I have to say, I am often most excited to eat what seem like the simplest dishes on the menu. And a lot of times your vegetable dishes, some of which are, you know, now that I see the recipe for them, are much more of a project than I realize. You have this caramelized onion tart that is like unreal, just absolutely unreal. I'm like, oh yeah, it's 6 pages of recipe. Okay, cool. I'll come back and order it again. I'm probably not going to make it. But some are really simple. Mm-hmm. And, you know, I think a lot of chefs sort of recognize that simplicity in a lot of ways is like the height of sophistication, right? And if you can make something really simple taste like more delicious than someone else, then you're really doing something right. And I feel like you've killed that. So I want to talk about one of the most basic sounding dishes, both on the menu and in this book. It's so good, I order it every time. It's the Parmesan braised beans. And even now that I have the recipe, there's really not that much that seems unusual to it, but why are these simple beans and a little bit of broth like so extra delicious?
17: The beans. I would love to take credit for the beans, but it's it is that simple. It's about the beans though. And I know I've told you this many a times. It's the people we get the beans from, and it's their relationship with their people that bring them the beans. And some days I don't even know what beans are going to come to this restaurant, but I know that they're going to be the most amazing beans. One of the things when you cook beans at home, when you get them at the grocery store, and then you have all those shriveled ones that go to the top, like
18: when you're soaking them.
17: Yeah. And like those beans are old. Those are old, and those beans are never going to taste good or cook.
18: Mm.
17: Our beans never, ever, ever do that. Like we get our beans only from SOS chefs in the East Village. And to the point where we have to meet like an Uber outside to like get these beans. And we buy 250 pounds of beans a week, and like they can't deliver to us. So we have to meet an Uber. And we've been doing this for 4.5 years, and the receiver, like, I don't even know how it happens anymore, but like they call the receiver meets the Uber outside in winter, spring, summer. It doesn't matter if it's raining. We are loyal to them for the beans. And but we also cook them separately. That's like the little bit of a key touch. So
18: what do you mean by that?
17: Because every bean is different shapes and sizes. Mm. So if you're cooking 4 different kinds of beans, which is part of what this actual, like, why it makes it so special, because there's different textures throughout and there's different flavors throughout. Those beans have to be cooked separately. And you have to have so many cheese rinds around, and which you can buy at a store, so if you don't have them. And it's about the love of the taking the time and the simmering, right? You have a 4-burner stove at home. Imagine cooking 4 beans the entire day. Like, who's going to commit to that unless we go back to another pandemic? Like, you don't have time to cook 4 different beans on all 4 of your burners the entire day and then soak them the night before in your small, you know, New York City fridge. So I think it's the way we treat them and respect them, and we do soak them, we do cook them separately, we do cook them slow and low. And I don't have a lot of space here as well. I have 6 burners, and we take 4 of them up
18: to cook these beans
17: like 3 times a week, and we cook them in large batches, but we cook them separately and we season them separately, and before we mix them we make sure they're cooked properly. And honestly, it's just about the love of the detail. And the team loves the beans so much. It's also the easiest pickup for them. So like they're like, yeah, beans, let's do them all day long.
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19: 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I'm Francis Lamb, and this is The Splendid Table, the show for curious cooks and eaters. We're talking right now with Hillary Sterling, chef of one of my favorite Italian restaurants in New York, Ci Siamo. She's also author of the cookbook A Mazza. Let's get back to talking about her food.
18: Okay, let's go to the charred leeks with pistachio yogurt.
17: They're like, we take leeks and we char them but steam them. So they're accepting the smoke but also becoming buttery on the inside. Mm. So this is something, one of my favorite techniques that we do here. We do it with a few different things, but mostly with alliums. So the leeks, we cut them in half. And then we put them on a sheet tray with lots of olive oil and salt. And then just a small layer of water. So you can do this in your home oven. Put your oven on high, 450. And we put them in there so that they char the outside, and that outer layer of leeks that's a little bit tougher that mm-hmm. you're probably not going to eat anyway protects mm-hmm. it, and so that it keeps that steam in, and then it also like basically flavors that water with char and mm-hmm. smoke, and so that it's like you're cooking the leeks in one time but you're doing two different techniques at the same time. And that's then cool. We pair it with a pistachio yogurt. So we take pistachios and we puree them with pistachio oil. A little ode to way back Lupa days of beets with pistachio butter. It was a little bit different. And we add yogurt to that. So it's just like bright green yogurt.
18: Cool.
17: And then chop pistachios and some lemon juice, and that's it. It's so easy. You can actually just, if you don't want to make the pistachio puree, just chop some pistachios, fold them into yogurt, and put it on the leeks, and it'll be just as good.
18: Mm. This idea of both charring the outside and cooking the inside till they're mm-hmm. tender, like, you know, you're really sort of emphasizing that sort of, that like silky melting texture of them.
17: Mm-hmm. And without adding butter to it. Like we use a lot of butter in our pasta, but I try to avoid butter in a lot of my vegetables and proteins. Just because, unless it's like really good butter, this year we were doing some like smoked butter with sweet potatoes, and we were only using French butter for it because it was like half the dish was butter. So we had to make sure it was great butter and great ingredients. And that's a lot of what a matzah is about, is just start with great ingredients. But I think people underestimate how easy it is to cook vegetables. They're so afraid of them. Mm. But like, especially a leek, right? It's such an easy thing. You can grab three of them at the store. We don't have to buy a lot. Take the tops, put them in your freezer for your stock.
18: Sometimes like the dark green part. Yeah,
17: sometimes I get real lazy and I just put the dark green part in the freezer, and my wife does not appreciate the dark green graveyard of leek tops. And then save it for a spring onion brodo later on down the line. And these leeks, just like, because we can turn them into this really creamy, delicious way with char and water and oil without adding a lot of fat to them, they also become super healthy, and they are so easy to do, and you have everything in your house.
18: Yeah.
17: So it's really about transforming the vegetables and almost manipulating them to what you want, drawing out that sweetness, drawing out the flavors from them, and not being afraid to almost let them go too far sometimes, right? If you're in Italy, most of your vegetables are pretty overcooked, and they're definitely not green if you have a green vegetable. But
18: they're like cooked to like army green.
17: Yeah, but they're delicious.
18: But delicious, yeah.
17: Right? So I think, you know, here, I don't want to generalize, you know, but like, we cook with our eyes a lot, and people eat with their eyes a lot. Sometimes I think you just have to close them. And I have a bad habit of doing this to cooks, where I want them to relax a little bit and listen to what's happening behind them, where like, and to taste something without like looking at it. And I'll be like, let's close your eyes, trust me, and listen to the fish on the grill, or listen to the vegetables cooking, and don't react, and just wait, because it'll tell you when it's ready. I think we need to use our senses a little bit more.
18: Yeah. I actually, it's funny you say that, because another recipe I was really drawn to is one you probably can't listen to. And it's the salt roasted zucchini. So salt-baked fish, right, is a thing that sometimes you mm-hmm. see, and it's like, you like bury a whole fish in like this giant mound of salt, and you bake that off, and the idea is the salt basically helps steam the fish inside the salt crust, mm-hmm. and like, you get a very tender fish. I've never seen anyone use that technique with zucchini, though.
17: So, you know, restaurants, we do a lot of volume. And I, a lot of times I, and I love cooking vegetables, right? So two things, but I have to cook a lot of vegetables here. And I'm always trying to figure out how I can remove error. And like watching like cooks sear 1.5-inch cut like rounds of zucchini and like make them all universally cook the same, and there's six pieces on a plate and everyone's cake testing to make sure they're correct. And I was like, I can't do that. I need to figure out something better. And then it took me down this rabbit hole with most of the dishes when we're creating them. I go down some crazy rabbit hole and hopefully I come out with the answer I'm looking for. And I was like, okay, what other cooking techniques can I do? I can poach. I can roast. But that still requires us to use, like, there's still error involved. So then I found, like, an old school, like, okay, salt roasted fish. That sounds delicious. And I was like, why can't I salt roast a zucchini? And first time I did it, it blew my mind because it changed the texture completely. And, you know, and the flavor of the zucchini also rocked my world, right? Like all of a sudden, like that's what zucchini should taste like.
18: What's so it we, like?
17: It's like, it's just like sweet and grassy and like, it just kind of blows your mind in like this way where like, all of a sudden, you don't have that exterior crunch when you're cooking zucchini. A lot of times you have that exterior where it's still a little raw because it has to cook all the way through. And this way, it cooks all the way through. And it's like that beautiful, like when you nail a steak, right? And it's cooked all the way through and there's not lines. That's the same thing. So the outside has a different flavor than the inside, but they mimic each other at this point now. So when we bury them in salt, they take on the flavors of the salt. We use coriander seed and fennel seed in the salt and citrus zest. So it absorbs all of that flavor as well. And then when you open it up, the zucchini is perfectly cooked, like exactly the same. There's no like white on the exterior and the inside's mush. It is completely cooked flawlessly every time. So I was like, okay, I figured, all right, great, let's do this. And then now we like, the first year they're like, please don't ever do that to us again. Like the cooks were like, please don't. It was just like, and then they figured out how to do it. And then they were like, okay, this is great. We can cook all of our zucchini in one time for the day. But we keep reusing the salt over and over again. We call it our, like, it's our salt graveyard.
18: That's amazing.
17: So after we like, because we're cooking, especially here, zucchini, we cook celery root salt roasted. There's so much we salt roast here. And we reuse that salt. We just put it back in like our food processor or our like KitchenAid mixer just to break up the chunks. And then we continuously reuse it until it's dark. So because salt's really expensive.
18: This is like, I mean, this seems like such a, a dorky thing to talk about. But yeah, no, it's true. Like you buy a box of salt and it takes a lot of salt to like actually bury something in the salt. You're talking several boxes of salt. That's like 20 bucks of salt. And like,
17: there is a salt byproduct though, just so you know, that Diamond Crystal makes that you can buy. That's not as, you wouldn't want to season your food with it, but you like, if you, they make like a finer salt, like basically after you get those crystals, they like dust it out. And we use like 50-pound bags of that like byproduct for salt roasting and seasoning, big blanching water and pasta tanks all the time. So if you can find that, it will save you. And then you'll even have a better version of your salt roasted anything at home.
18: Yeah. But actually, let me ask you this. I think a lot of people would look at that technique and be like, well, isn't going to come out like crazy salty? Like you're burying something in salt. Why does it work? Do you know why don't these things end up being super salty?
17: I mean, they can be. They absolutely can be. But, you're not seasoning the zucchini first, and the zucchini is also filled with water, just like a fish is. So, you know what's happening within that, because you're creating a crust with egg whites, and if you don't want to use egg whites, you can use water for this, where you're almost making the salt into like a wet sand, and it does the same thing. We actually make it most of the time with salt with water here, so it's vegan.
18: But
17: if I'm making a small batch at home, I'll probably use an egg white. But what it does is basically the steam that's rising out of the zucchini inside creates this like little like cocoon. So you're technically like, it's not soaking in it. Like it's not becoming, you're not basically submerging it in salt. You're just crusting it. So we stab our zucchini just a little bit with like a cake tester, just so that some of it gets inside there. And then we just dust it off at the end, and it has like the appropriate amount of salt inside because we're not seasoning it first. But if you don't make a crust on it and it doesn't form that, then I could see where you can get a really salty zucchini. But okay. as long as you're protecting it and then dust off when whatever's excess afterwards, the inside will save you.
18: That's so interesting. Cool. I have a little bit of time left, and actually there's something I'm dying to ask you about. It's the whipped pecorino. And at first I'm like, oh, cool, like whipped ricotta, whipped cheese. And then I was like, wait, pecorino is really hard. Like, what do you mean whipped pecorino?
17: I made it, and a friend of mine was like egging me on. They're like, you can't whip pecorino the same way you're saying. And I was like, yes, I can. I can absolutely whip pecorino. And then there goes that rabbit hole again, right? Okay, so essentially, what's an aioli, right? A fat, a water or lemon juice, and oil.
18: Mm-hmm.
17: So think about the same concept, right? The pecorino is a fat, and we add water to it to puree it. And then we add oil to emulsify it. So it's the same concept as an aioli. It's just without the egg in it. So we're replacing the egg with pecorino.
18: Oh, interesting.
17: So like you have all the same components that you need to emulsify. But the trick with the whipped pecorino is you can't put like all your stuff in really fast. Like, right, you have to treat it like an aioli where you slowly build this. And you put it in your VitaPrep or your hand blender or whatever your mixer is at home. Mm-hmm. You need a high-powered, like, fast one. Like, a food processor won't essentially create that as much.
18: Mm-hmm.
17: You just have to add a little water, a little oil, and then kind of build this emulsion back into it. And we add yogurt to it just to kind of balance out the level, the salinity of it, because it does get really salty. That one definitely gets salty if you're a pecorino. Parmigiano doesn't work as well because there's a lot of oil in Parmigiano, okay. but the pecorino accepts the water and accepts the oil, and then a really thick Greek yogurt, and you have an amazing like dip crudité. Put it on lamb, make tacos. Like it has unlimited things that you can do with it. Oh, I put it on like toasted like grilled bread and whipped pecorino and some like olive oil. Oh, it's so good. Matzah this year we were killing it with the whipped pecorino.
18: Yeah. There, a matzah. Do you want matzah? The matzah. Yeah. There you go. Well, thank you so much, Chef. I had such a fun time talking with you, and I can't wait to see you in the restaurant again soon.
17: As always, thank you so much.
19: Hillary Sterling is the author of the cookbook, A Matzah. And if you want to taste her food but aren't going to make it tonight yourself, go check out her restaurant, Chi Siamo in New York City, and soon in Boston. And if you do want to make it yourself, she left us with her recipe for those great creamy Parmesan braised beans. Find them at splendidtable.org. The list of dolci, sweets, at the end of an Italian meal can stretch for miles, right? Maybe you want a little gelato or a tartufo of gelato encased with cherries and a chocolate shell. A little wedge of olive oil cake, or some boozy zabaglione with fruit, my favorite tiramisu, just to name a few. Or if you want something a little leaner, it can be biscotti and an espresso, some cheese. Or once, at the end of a truly epic meal I had in Italy, we just went into the restaurant's wine and salumi cellar and poured liquors for hours in the hammy haze of prosciutto hanging above our heads. But for all the love Italian food and Italian sweets get, I haven't ever really met anyone truly passionate about Italian cookies. Well, the culinary teacher and 9-time cookbook author Domenica Marchetti is out to change that with her newest book, Italian Cookies. So, hey, Domenica, it's so great to see you.
20: Hi, Francis. It's great to be here.
18: I am really excited about this conversation because, this might sound disrespectful, and I don't mean it to. But I have had a lifelong, like truly lifelong obsession with Italian food. When I'm cooking at home, you know, probably half the time for dinner, it's pasta. You know, I just have always loved this cuisine. And if I'm being fully honest with you, the cookies have never been the thing I've gotten most excited about.
20: I understand.
18: Oh my God. I'm glad. I'm glad I'm not starting off on a wrong foot. Cause I also mentioned this to a chef recently who is also a great lover of Italian cuisine, who actually cooks Italian cuisine in their restaurant. And I mentioned the same thing and she was kind of like, yeah, me neither.
20: Yeah, I totally get
18: it. So we're not just Philistines though.
20: I am here to put an end to that stereotype for one thing,
18: great.
20: Because I think it's outdated. I really do. You know, I too have had very anise heavy cookies or dry cookies or stale cookies that haven't been great. I think, you know, and that is what the stereotype is. However, what I discovered when I was working on the book is that there is such a diversity in Italian cookies, and when done well with good ingredients, they really shine.
0: Okay. So early in the book, you have this great line where you say, you know, you have to look at the map of the north of Italy and you see all these cookie towns. And it's a little funny to think, oh, okay, let's talk about cookies. First, take out a map. But, you know, A, that's very Italian. There is this very Italian sense of specialties of an area or ingredients or dishes of an area, and they're named after that area. And there are all these towns for which there are these sort of iconic cookies. That's where they get their name. So tell us about some of those.
20: Yeah, that's really something that fascinated me. So I was in Genoa and I tasted a butter cookie that I hadn't had before. It was a very plain looking cookie in the shape of a flower, six petal flower. And it just had a purity of flavor. And it just kind of melted in

0: had a purity of flavor, and it just kind of melted in my mouth as I bit into it. It was very crumbly and delicious, and it was called a canestrelletto di Toriglia, Toriglia being a town outside of Genoa. And so I wanted to find out more about this cookie, and so I went to Toriglia and found that this cookie has an incredible history dating to the 15th century and that there are numerous bakeries in town devoted to making this cookie. And I was talking to a friend of mine from Genoa about it, and she said, well, you need to go to Gavi, where they have some of the best amaretti, my husband's favorite amaretti. And so Gavi is just over the border in Piemonte. And I went there, and they have these lovely soft amaretti that are have kind of pinched tops, like a tri-corner hat almost. And when I was there, somebody said, well, you need to go to Voltaggio, where they have amaretti di Voltaggio. And so that's like 9 miles down the road. And everywhere I went, I kind of learned about another cookie in another town, you know, that is named after the town. And I determined that there's like this swath of northern Italy from Liguria all the way to the Veneto, where you will find cookies associated with a specific town. And, you know, some of them, like the amaretti, have similarities between them, but some of them are really distinct. There's a cookie called Imperialini di Omegna. And Omegna is a beautiful little town on the shores of Lago d'Orta in the Lake District. And they're like little cat's tongues almost, and they're sandwiched with chocolate. And I feel like they're like the original Milano cookies, you know, and they're from Lombardy.
1: Like the Pepperidge Farm, like.
0: Yes, those, which like, are fabulous.
1: I grew up on Mint Milano.
0: See, like, so you do love Italian cookies.
1: You know, by way of like some factory in Indiana, sure.
0: But yeah. Yeah. But so I feel like these Imperialina are kind of like the OG Milano cookies, and they're so delicious. So anyway, everywhere I went, I kind of encountered these cookie towns, and that's kind of when I decided, okay, there are so many stories here. I need to keep going and turn this into a book.
1: I love that. Okay. So first of all, if this entire interview were just me listening to you naming these cookies in Italian, that would just be musical. The names are so beautiful, even if I only understand what they mean half the time. But I love this idea that every time you went to a town, they said, well, we're very proud of our amaretti, but go to this other town, you know, 12 kilos away or whatever, and you should see what they do as well. But I'm curious, though. Okay, so I am also, I think, in that region. I was there once in my entire life. And I remember driving past this town called Radicchio. I was like, oh, that's funny. I wonder, you know, because there's the bitter lettuce, Radicchio. And then, like, I looked on the map and, I don't know, like 6 minutes over there was Castelfranco, which is, if you go to a fancy Italian restaurant, they'll give you Castelfranco instead of the Radicchio or in addition to. And then next to that was Tardivo. So if you go to really like a Michelin star restaurant, you get your salad with Tardivo, with the Castelfranco and the Radicchio. And I'm like, oh my God, all these towns are named after these greens, or the greens are named after the towns rather. And so I love that there are people who do that with cookies. I mean, there's people who do that with pasta shapes.
0: Cheeses,
1: it's such a fascinating,
0: you know,
1: culture.
0: Yeah. Gorgonzola is a town. Asiago is a town. You know, and it can be that way with the cookies as well. You can, if you go outside of Omegna, you won't see those imperialines because they're really specific to that town. So I found that so fascinating. And that's not the case with all of the cookies. So, for instance, in the South, there's a cookie called mostaccioli. And these are kind of sturdy, slightly spiced cookies. They sometimes have honey in the dough, or mosto cotto, which is cooked grape must syrup. And they're often covered in chocolate. But depending on where you are in the South, they're made quite differently. So in Abruzzo, where my family is from, which is kind of like mid-calf on the boot that is Italy, they are these diamond-shaped cookies, and they're coated in chocolate. Elsewhere, like in Puglia or Campania, they also have mostaccioli, but they're quite different. Some aren't iced. Some are like very large and just kind of shaped differently. So you know, as with all Italian food and cooking, there's

0: a lot of confusion because things that have the same name might be different in different regions. So it was just like this whole fun thing to unravel. And I'm sure that somebody's going to see my recipe for mostaccioli and be like, that's not how you do it. You know, that's not how my nonna did it.
1: Yeah, sure.
2: Domenica Marchetti is the author of Italian Cookies. 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
2: 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I'm Francis Lamb, and this is The Splendid Table, the show for curious cooks and eaters. We're talking with Domenica Marchetti, author of Italian Cookies. Let's get back to it with her. Okay, I want to go back to the amaretti, because this is a type of cookie that, okay, truth be told, I have always enjoyed. And first, I'd love for you to describe what good amaretti are like. And again, you have different versions of them. So how do you make them generally, and what are some of these variations?
0: Yeah, so amaretti, I guess maybe almond macaroons would be what we would call them in English, or maybe just amaretti now. But you will find them throughout Italy, from Piemonte all the way down to, you know, Calabria, and out to the islands, Sicily and Sardinia. And they're really more or less made with the same three ingredients, which are ground almonds, egg whites, and sugar. And so you would think, okay, with these three ingredients, how much variation can there be? But there can be quite a lot. So there are soft amaretti, and they tend to be made with almond flour or very finely ground almonds. And, you know, they kind of have crackled tops, but when you bite into them, they're nice and soft inside. And maybe they have a little bit of lemon or orange zest in them, or a little bit of almond extract. And those are like amaretti di Gavi are like that. But if you travel a little bit east from Piemonte towards Lombardy, you get to the town of Saronno. So we all know those amaretti di Saronno. They are the very crunchy little discs. Sometimes they have a little bit of pearl sugar on them. Those are the ones that you crunch up and put in, you know, like a trifle, or maybe even in tiramisu. And they come in those paper wrappers, and you can light the paper wrappers on fire, and they sort of, you know, puff up into the air. And that's what Italian kids like to do. But anyway, so those are very crunchy amaretti. They date to like the 18th century, but they're still made with the same three ingredients. It's just that the ratio of the egg white and the sugar to the, you know, to the almonds is different. They're mixed differently. They are mixed kind of into a very fine batter. So depending on the ratio of ingredients, how they are mixed, how they are piped or rolled or shaped, and then how they're baked, you can get a very different result. One of my favorite amaretti is the amarettus from Sardinia. And these are quite rustic. They're kind of big balls of amaretti dough, and you roll them in sugar, and then you poke an almond into the center and bake them. And they come out with these beautiful domes with these crackled tops. And again, they're a little bit crunchy on the exterior and then tender inside. And what I discovered while working on the amaretti recipes is if you use the Italian almonds, specifically the Sicilian almonds, it's like you don't even need almond extract because the almonds are the essence of that almond flavor, a little sweet, a little bitter. If you bite into a Romana almond from Sicily and kind of chew it and let it turn into a cream in your mouth, you understand what the flavor of almond extract and where it comes from. So if you have not had an amaretto in Italy, you really should, because they're kind of a revelation.
2: Yeah. The first time I had one of these, like, sort of soft, chewy ones, I was, like, totally taken by it. It's almost, I love the flavor of almond. And actually, it's funny because, like, every kid, I'm like, oh, chocolate, everything. And now I find myself gravitating more towards fruit desserts and nuts. And yeah, these amaretti, like, the nice ones really just make you feel like,
0: they're like confections.
2: It's almond everything.
0: Yeah. Well, and in Sicily and Sardinia especially, except for like cannoli, just about every confection and sweet starts with that almond base, you know, almond paste and, you know, almonds and sugar. So many cookies are made that way. And they're shaped as S's or they're shaped as balls or they're piped as into little stars. But it's all that almond base. And I, too, love the flavor of almonds. And I think, you know, when you use almond extract judiciously, it's really good. When you overdo it, you know, it can be overwhelming. And the same thing with anise. I know a lot of people really wrinkle their noses at anise, but I happen to love anise. And like you, my tastes have changed over the years, and I didn't really care for it when I was younger, but I really love it now. You know, like I said before, people think of Italian cookies as, oh, too much anise, dry. Well, there's a cookie in the book that is just that. It's like a dry cookie with anise flavor. It's from Sardinia. It's called Anicini. And it's almost like a Melba toast, but it's so light and airy. And when you dip it in your morning coffee or your tea or a little bit of wine, it's so good. So some of these cookies you may think of as dry, but they're meant to be dry because they're long lasting. You know, this is a lot of these cookies go back many generations, and they were created in a time before, you know, there was that sugar was a common ingredient. I mean, people worked with what they had around them. So there's a whole history to them. Once you start to understand that, I think you understand a little bit better where these cookies come from and why they are the way they are.
2: Oh, that's so okay. I'm totally feeling you right now, because now you're saying part of it is how you enjoy them. Like, if you think of them as a cookie, that's you eat it and you're like, oh, that's kind of dry, but you're supposed to have them with a coffee, or in some cases I've read wine, and you're supposed to like actually dip them in. And you had actually pointed out to me a cookie that you particularly like, the biscotti da insupo.
0: Yeah.
2: And I don't speak Italian, but I have like spent enough time staring at Italian menus. Does the name of this translate as like biscuits like for to be in soup?
0: Yeah. It sounds like it. So inzuppare means to soak. Yeah. So when you think of zuppa, soup, it's a liquid, you know, and so the word inzuppare means to soak something the way a sponge might soak something up. So this biscotti da inzuppo, there are many different kinds throughout Italy. It's kind of a generic term. And I have a recipe in the book. It's a very basic cookie. It's made with olive oil instead of butter. I first had it at a bakery in Basilicata, which is the instep of Italy. And there are these big fingers, and they're flavored with just a little bit of vanilla. I can't remember if there's zest in them or not, maybe a little bit of zest. And then some finely chopped chocolate. And they come out crunchy. They're sort of plain. They're mildly flavored. But they are the best thing when you take one of these big fingers and you dunk it into your morning cappuccino or your morning coffee. And, you know, the cookie absorbs the liquid and it sort of takes on the flavor of the coffee. And that is their purpose in life. And they're, you know, if you've never sat down to breakfast of cappuccino and a cookie, you're missing out. It's like my favorite breakfast.
2: It's only the second most perverse breakfast in Italy, behind the gelato in a brioche bun.
0: Oh yeah, well nothing beats that. Sandwich. Yeah.
2: Oh my God, the first time I saw that, I was like, I don't think I'm on this earth anymore. I've actually ascended into heaven. Like, what is this?
0: The best, yeah. On a hot summer day, especially.
2: Oh man. Okay, so now we're in the South, right? Because you said the recipe you have is made with olive oil. And famously, you know, there's like butter Italy, which is in the North, and then there's olive oil Italy, which is in the South. And obviously you can mix the two, but like traditionally, much less dairy in the South.
0: Right.
2: And I was intrigued by the Southern cookies in particular because, well, you know, I've seen a butter cookie before. I kind of know what they're like. I want to see what these other items are. And I mean, you have cookies in here where the dough is made with red wine. Tell us about that.
0: Yeah, so these are cookies that my mom used to make when I was growing up. So there's a variety of wine cookies in the book. And they have olive oil instead of butter. And they have, you know, instead of milk or whatever, they have wine in them. And it's possible that this was a way to use up leftover wine. I honestly am not sure where they originate, but I think it's just the same, you know, as so much of Italian cooking. You just use what you have on hand. And so they're very simple cookies made with olive oil, sugar, flour, a little baking powder or baking soda, or in some cases, mm-hmm. baking ammonia, which is kind of the precursor to baking powder and baking soda. And, mm-hmm. You know, maybe a little bit of flavoring. I have one version that's got a spice mix in it. And then the wine. And it's a very kind of soft, supple dough because of the olive oil. And you can roll them into rings, or you can just kind of pinch off pieces and roll them into ovals. I like to coat them in sesame seeds. Then you bake them and they crack on top and they're very crispy. And I think the wine contributes to this crispiness. But it also adds this kind of extra layer of flavor. Almost you can taste that red wine or even white wine. There are some cookies you can make with, I mean, you can use them interchangeably. The color of the cookie just ends up differently. But they're very appealing because they're very crunchy. And you can dip them in coffee. You can dip them in tea. But one of my favorite things to do after dinner is just to take whatever wine I have left in my glass and dip a wine cookie into it. And it's like the perfect little dessert. You know, it's not too indulgent. It kind of takes care of that if you have a little desire for sweetness after dinner. And, you know, because they've got olive oil, they don't have that much sugar. It's not even, you know, they're almost like a health cookie. So, I mean, at least I tell myself that.
2: It's like, I remember when chocolate became healthy and then like red wine became healthy. And now like, sure, the cookies made with red wine should be healthy.
0: And olive oil, right?
2: Oh, sure. Yeah. Live forever. I love that. But actually, now that you mentioned the crispiness, I don't know if this is really an impact, but you know, I've seen so many great recipes for fried food, batters of fried food, like fried chicken, where you put like vodka in the batter and the idea is, or vodka and pie dough, and the idea is alcohol evaporates more quickly than water, and so if some of that liquid is actually alcohol, I wonder if it evaporates more quickly, and so it speeds up the crisping process.
0: To me, that makes sense. Yeah, it makes sense. My dad was a chemist, but I was an English major, okay. So I was terrible at chemistry. But, you know, the same thing with cannoli dough. My mom used to make cannoli, and I use her recipe, and she had a little bit of marsala in her cannoli dough recipe, and that contributes to the crispiness, and I think it also helps create those bubbles that are, you know, very specific to the cannoli shell. So I think there's something there, Francis, about using wine to add crispiness to your cookies. Yeah.
2: That's cool. Okay, so last question. I mean, you've talked about these wonderful travels you've had, and I'm jealous of them. But for those of us who want to taste some of these cookies here, are there brands available here that you like, or are there bakeries in our country that you really admire?
0: Yeah, that is a great question. And as far as brands go, I would say you can get Chiostro di Saronno. So they're the amaretti di Saronno. I have seen that brand available in the U.S., and I know you can get it online. It's, you know, this is the company that started making these crunchy amaretti back in the 18th century. And I went to see their archives in Saronno, and they are actually located in a cloister in the town of Saronno. But they, you know, here we are centuries later, and they're still producing these crunchy cookies, and you can get those in the U.S. But of course, there are Italian bakeries all over the U.S. In the back of the book, there are there's a list of bakeries throughout Italy, and these are bakeries I visited. And I highly recommend, if you are traveling to Italy, go to the bakeries, because that's where you will see the local cookies. That's where you will get the local bread made with local flour. That's where people who live in the towns shop. You'll find some gems. And in the U.S., which is a much bigger country, there are Italian bakeries all over the country. And I put together a list in the back of the book of, I can't say they're necessarily my favorite bakeries, but they were just ones that stood out to me. Some I've been to. One of my favorites is Termini Brothers in South Philadelphia. It's a beautiful spot. It's got these black and white tiled floors and these beautiful sort of vintage wood framed display cases where they have all their cookies and pastries displayed. And, you know, they make all sorts of cookies, like the butter cookies. They make the ventaglia, the palmiers. They make pignoli cookies, the pine nut cookies, which I just have to go off on a tangent for a second. So pignoli cookies, the pine nut cookies, are so popular in the U.S. They originated in Liguria, but you don't see them that much anymore in Liguria or in anywhere else in Italy. They're much more popular here than they are over there. And that is the case with some cookies that came to the U.S. with immigrants. And you tend to see some of the more old-fashioned cookies here rather than over there. Right. Yeah, and so I'm trying to think of other bakeries that I've been to. Of course, there's Venerio's in New York. In Virginia, where I live, there's a little bakery. It's a kind of by order only, called Bisnonna Bakery, which means great grandmother, and is started by a young Italian American woman. And she makes a variety of beautiful cookies, like the pignoli cookies, leaf-shaped cookies, which I think are more popular here in the U.S. than Italy. But I feel like wherever you are in this country, there's probably an Italian bakery not too far from you, and you should check it out.
2: Right on. Well, thank you so much, Domenica. This has been super sweet. No pun intended.
0: It's been my pleasure. Thank you for having me.
2: Domenica Marchetti is the author of Italian Cookies. She left us with a recipe for amarettus, amaretti cookies from Sardinia. Check them out, splendidtable.org. Well, that is our show for this week. We hope you enjoyed it. We'll talk to you again next week. Splendid Table was created by Sally Swift and Lynn Rosetta Casper, and was made this week by technical producer Jennifer Lipke, producers Erica Romero and Maria Wortel, and managing producer Sally Swift. Jordan Turgeon's our digital producer, with help from Delonix Wynn. Our intern is Ruby Sigmund, and Lauren Humpert is our senior podcast production manager. Thank you for listening. I'm Francis Lamb, and this is APM, American Public Media.
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6: For Oxford and the northern counties, a cold front is on the way in from the central plains. We could get a few showers or thunderstorms later on today. Low 80s for the afternoon high. Scattered showers and maybe a thunderstorm at upper 50s overnight. Partly sunny and low 70s Monday. Jackson and the central counties, afternoon thunderstorms, mid-80s for today, low 60s and a few showers overnight. Partly cloudy on Monday, we're in the upper 70s. For Natchez and the southern and coastal areas, afternoon thunderstorms possibility will be in the upper 70s today. Down to 70 overnight, scattered showers, morning showers on Monday. I'm meteorologist Steve Hamilton. 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
14: Live from NPR News in Washington, I'm Nora Rahm. Passengers aboard the Dutch cruise ship tied to the deadly Hanta virus outbreak are making their way back to their home countries for evaluation. The vessel arrived near Spain's Canary Islands today, where public health officials coordinated medical screenings and charter flights for people leaving the ship. NPR's Miguel Macias reports.
15: The MV Hondius cruise ship arrived early Sunday at a seldom-used port in Tenerife, the largest island of the archipelago. It did not dock and it will remain at a distance. Medical staff are evaluating passengers on board, who will then be transported in small groups to the port. From there to the airport, about 10 minutes away, where they will be flown to their countries of origin. Authorities are reporting none of the passengers are showing symptoms. The first group to disembark are 14 Spanish citizens who will be flown to Madrid. The complex operation involving the Spanish army and two national ministries has caused a political firestorm in Spain, with the central government taking measures to overrule the opposition of local authorities. Miguel Macias, NPR News, Seville, Spain.
14: Several Republican-led states in the South are moving towards changing their congressional maps. They hope to give Republicans the edge in midterm elections this fall. In South Carolina, lawmakers are considering a new map intended to give the Republicans all the state's seven seats in the House of Representatives, including the one now held by Democrat Jim Clyburn.
16: I'm going to run, irrespective of what the makeup of the district might be, because I believe that I have a record that is very acceptable to the South Carolina voter, and I have a good understanding of America's promise, and we'll run on that.
14: He was interviewed on CNN. Prices are up, but people are still spending for mom, $25 more than they did last year. The National Retail Federation projects total spending to reach a record $38 billion this Mother's Day. NPR's Amy Held has more on the story.
17: Per person planned spending is $284 on average. Mother's Day is the busiest day of the year for restaurants. Beyond brunch, there are cards and jewelry, but the top gift, 3/4 of shoppers say they're getting flowers. The thorn? Price. Up more than 7% in recent weeks. Hit by tariffs and fuel costs, many flowers are flown in, then moved in refrigerated trucks. To adapt, Eric Luoma, a florist in Scottsdale, Arizona, says he's getting creative with happy hour sales and partnering with local growers.
18: We're just trying to keep things affordable for our customers because we want to keep people buying flowers.
17: Sellers say they're looking to flourish in other ways, offering grab-and-go bouquets and smaller arrangements. Amy Held, NPR News.
14: This is NPR News in Washington. Search teams in Indonesia today found the bodies of two hikers missing since a volcano erupted Friday. They were buried under deep, densely packed volcanic material about 165 feet from the rim of the main crater. The body of a third hiker was located yesterday. They were among 20 hikers who set out to climb Mount Ukono in defiance of safety restrictions. In a world where you can gamble on almost anything, some like to bet on the time ice will break on an Alaskan river. Scientists are paying attention, too. As Shelby Herbert reports, the guessing game provides an important climate data point.
19: The Nenana Ice Classic clock stopped on Monday night when a tripod balanced on the river ice tipped over. The game signals the arrival of summer and has gone on for over a century. Alaskan climatologist Martin Stufer says that's why it's a valuable data point.
20: It's very seldom that you have a homogeneous, continuous, long-term climate series. We can see a tendency to earlier breakups.
19: Still, he says scientists can't use the data to predict river ice breakup down to the minute. Otherwise, he would have won at some point. For NPR News, I'm Shelby Herbert in Fairbanks.
14: Just in time for Mother's Day, the Social Security Administration has released the list of the most popular baby names in 2025. Olivia leads for the girls for the seventh year in a row. Charlotte is in second place, ending Emma's six-year run in that spot. She's now third. On the boys' side, Liam is number one, also for the seventh year in a row, followed by Noah and Oliver. I'm Nora Rahm, NPR News in Washington.
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24: And I'm Helen Hong.
23: And welcome to another best of edition of Go Fact Yourself.
24: This is where we showcase some of our greatest moments from the show that all touch on one particular theme.
23: And this time, that theme is nonagenarians.
24: What does that mean, J. Keith?
23: It means we've got segments on various topics, but all with experts who at the time of recording were 90 to 99 years old. And stay tuned to the end of the episode because we've got a very special update about one of them.
24: These are some true legends, not just because of their age, but because of their experiences and expertise.
23: Absolutely.
24: J. Keith, do you have any nonagenarians in your life?
23: I do, actually. My father turned 90 last year.
24: Whoa.
23: Still hard to believe. He's doing great. He drives. He's active. You would never know he was in his 90s. He was at my wedding last year.
24: Whoa.
23: And actually, in both of my grandmothers lived to be in their 90s. So knock on wood, we're going to be okay.
24: Yeah, my dad is 81. So, you know, my parents are getting there.
23: Getting there, on their way, and hopefully in great health. Well, let's get to our first segment from the show. This is from episode 152 with film critic Alonzo Duraldi and comedian Blair Saki.
24: Let's hear about why Alonzo loves the PBS classic children's show, The Electric Company, and meet his expert, who you probably didn't know helped create it.
23: All right, Alonzo, tell us then what the TV show The Electric Company means to you.
25: I was born at just the right time to watch Sesame Street as a child, and then The Electric Company when they were new. Mm. Really, that's kind of how I learned to read before school even started. And The Electric Company was not just educational. It was kind of following the laugh-in formula where, like, it was a lot of short sketches and a lot of very funny stuff. And with a really talented cast, people like, you know, Rita Moreno and Morgan Freeman got his start on that show. It's that kind of thing where you see jokes as a kid and then years later you get them. Mm. There was a guy whose whole thing was like he would have words that were all scrambled up and he would figure them out. And his name was Fargo North Decoder. Mm. And so years later, I discovered what that actually meant. I was like, oh, I get it now.
26: Alonzo, you've got to hand it to the creators and writers of The Electric Company for making such an influential show. But they didn't do it alone. For up to 3 points, what popular hands-on female TV chef, also on PBS, did co-creator and head writer Paul Dooley base a character on for a series of cooking segments called Here's Cooking at You? Next, what object did a hand touch at the end of some episodes in the show's first season in a segment Dooley created called The Last Word? And what legendary TV comedy writer-producer had a hand in Paul Dooley's hiring, recommending him for the job?
25: Well, the first one is Julia Child.
26: Okay.
25: Did they, like, pull a chain to turn a light bulb off?
26: You tell us.
25: That's my recollection, but I could be wrong. What producer
26: hired... What legendary TV writer-producer recommended Paul Dooley
25: Paul
26: for the
25: Dooley.
26: Job?
25: Paul Dooley. I know they worked together later, so I'll say Robert Altman.
26: Robert Altman. All right, Helen is taking note of those answers. We have an expert on hand who can tell us for sure. Helen, who do we have tonight?
24: Joining us tonight is an actor and writer with a long and legendary career in entertainment, including co-creating and writing The Electric Company. It's Paul Dooley.
26: Paul Dooley.
0: being escorted out by me.
26: A very nice ovation from our audience.
24: Oh, my goodness. Welcome.
25: Legend in the house.
26: Legend in the house. Hello, Mr. Dooley. Paul, we'll talk about your work on The Electric Company in a moment, but my goodness, just looking through your credits, you've been in Broadway shows like the original cast of The Odd Couple. You've had over 200 film and TV credits, including everything on TV, from Bewitched to The Practice to Modern Family to Star Trek Deep Space Nine. Two of those with two Emmy nominations. You've done dozens of movies with directors, including Christopher Nolan, Steven Soderbergh, Christopher Guest, six films with Robert Altman, and played the dad in iconic performances, including 16 Candles and Breaking Away. Paul Dooley.
24: WTF!
26: Of course, all Helen heard was Star Trek Deep Space Nine. You played a lot of dads, and in fact, you actually did a one-man show and wrote a book called Movie Dad. How did you like being typecast in a dad kind of a role?
1: Well, no actor likes to be typecast because you want to do a variety of roles. Mm-hmm. But when you are typecast, you constantly work. Because they say, get the guy who did that, and yeah. It was 16 Candles, for example. Then you continue working. And I've been the father to at least 25 actors.
26: Yeah.
24: Wow. Well,
26: that's incredible.
1: And also four children.
26: And four children.
24: Wow.
1: That I know of.
26: There he is. Well, you've played a dad to everyone from Mia Farrow, Julia Roberts, Toni Collette, Molly Ringwald. But I heard you say once that your favorite role was the dad in Breaking Away.
1: It was. Barbara Barry was my wife in that. That's my favorite film. Gene Siskel and Roger Ebert and the Time magazine and Life magazine and a lot of others said I should have been nominated for
26: Breaking Away. I agree as well, yes, at least. And I still quote you in that movie whenever I get a bad cup of coffee in a diner and I say, see-through coffee.
1: That's right.
26: Such a great line.
1: That's right. It was beautifully written by Steve Tesich, who won the Oscar for that script. Mm-hmm.
26: What was it like to be in a movie that is so celebrated like Breaking Away, which was nominated for Best Picture?
1: It was great. I'm the most proud of anything I've ever done in that particular movie because it was really about four boys who were going to be doing a bicycle race. But this other guy was the father of one of them. Mm-hmm. Had a lot to say, and the way it was written, everything I said got a laugh.
25: A recurring joke in my family to this day is refund.
26: Yeah.
1: I've had truck drivers on the street scream out their window, refund.
26: Such a great scene. Well, on top of all of this incredible acting career, you co-created The Electric Company.
1: That's right.
26: Unbelievable. Something that has had such a lasting impact over 700 episodes. Let me just have you tell the story. How did it happen that you got to co-create The Electric Company?
1: Well, I was received a call from the Children's Television Workshop. Those are the people who created Sesame Street. They were going to try to do a new show about reading for kids. And I said to them, how did you think of calling me? They said, Carl Reiner recommends you to. And then I remembered that about a year earlier, I'd done a television variety show with songs and dances and sketches with Carl Reiner. Then I found out indirectly from Carl that they came to him and said, could you tell us how to get some good writers in New York? They all seem to run out to California to work for you. And he said, Paul Dooley's a good comedy writer, but the only thing that ever heard me write was when I did sketches with him. Anyway, we had six or seven writers. They explained to us they had $7 million from the government, primarily, and they needed 130 episodes, but there was no title, no format, no cast, no director yet. And we had a couple of months. They put us in a few offices, and we had to figure out a roadmap for how to make a show about reading. Then we finally had some meetings with the producers, and I started recommending characters that they might use, one being a guy named Fargo North Decoder. Because
24: I get it.
1: We had some experts who were teachers teaching teachers to teach reading. Mm. And they always use high-tone language, like when the child learns to encode or decode the idea, the aha moment of reading. And I said to Jim Thurman, a writer next to me, I wrote in the margin of his handout paper, Fargo North - Decoder. And I forgot about it. It was just for this friend of mine, this writer. He gave it to the producers, and they decided to make that a character. Came back all the time. And was a mixed-up word detective who figured out words and what sentences meant and grammar and punctuation, which kids also needed to learn. I think I got the job really because I like puns and I like funny names, and I thought funny names would make kids remember them.
26: And here we are. Look at Alonzo. He definitely does. And you didn't stay on the staff very long, if I understand it right. You didn't
1: stay
26: long.
1: The first year.
26: Yeah, just the first year.
1: Well, I love doing it, but 130 episodes is a lot of episodes. And we were on every day, 5 days a week. But I want to get back to my acting career, which was largely a lot before that, commercials. Mm-hmm. When they found out that I was used to writing 30 seconds and 60 seconds for commercials, they said with children's low span of attention, mm-hmm. that seemed to be perfect for the job.
26: That's great.
1: You don't want a five-minute sketch, you want something right. that's tight.
26: Yeah, I mean, you really had an impact in teaching generations of kids how to read. But you were telling me it wasn't just something that was done for the kids. It was something that was aimed a little at a different audience as well.
1: Our producers, actually our academics, our scholars, said it would be great if you could interest grown-ups in this way. If you could get parents to sit with their kids, and they're illiterate, because there's a percentage of the population that is illiterate, all they can do is sign their name on, mm-hmm. on a paycheck. But without going back to school and embarrassing themselves, mm. if they learn the rudiments of reading, they can do it just sitting and watching the show with their kids. So that was an assignment.
24: Wow, that is such an altruistic...
1: And, we probably don't know the results of it, but I'm sure some people did get
26: the
1: idea
26: wouldn't,
1: of how to read from the lessons.
24: Wow.
26: And I don't know if you are able to answer this question, but I thought I was very familiar with your career, and then when I saw your name as someone who had co-created the show, I was like, that can't be the same Paul Dooley. And then it was. How do more people not know that you were the person who helped create the show?
1: Well, I guess because they know my resume, but not that part of it.
26: Right.
1: I don't put it on my acting resume.
26: Right, I guess not.
1: It is a kind of a secret, but...
26: But you say that you don't often get a chance to talk about it. It's not something that a lot of
1: usually,
26: people ask you about.
1: No, because if people talk to me, I want to talk about a certain film or...
26: Yeah.
1: Particularly things like 16 Candles. Or
26: yeah, weather, which, you know, you can't blame them. Can't blame them for that.
24: But imagine if it was more commonly known. Like, you'd get more people, instead of truck drivers going like, rear fond, you'd get people being like, you taught me how to read.
1: I do read. I do meet people like that. And if they know I did the show, they'd say, you know, we weren't thinking we could really teach reading. We just wanted to help.
26: Yeah.
1: Because we were aiming, our target was the inner city. Mm. Kids who might not go to school on a regular basis.
26: I see.
1: Who may have missing parents, who may
26: have
1: a working mother. For various reasons, not their fault, they didn't go to school as much.
26: Sure.
1: Maybe they didn't like teachers either, you know.
26: Last thing I want to ask you about, if you don't mind my asking, how old of a man are you, sir?
1: 96.
26: 96 years old.
24: Stop it.
26: Unbelievable.
24: 96.
26: But you also are still working on projects. You still are looking forward to doing things in show business.
1: I have an animation project I'm about to launch, a word I've never used, except when I was launching with someone. But the idea of it is called The Latest Show on Earth, and it's like the Larry Sanders Show used to be. But it's all animals. It's an animation show.
26: Wonderful.
1: And it's on 4:30 in the morning, and they're all very lame. And the star comedian is a baboon. And he's terrible. He's an ignoramus, and he's ignorant, and not an admirable guy, you know, his fourth marriage. And
26: yes.
1: But I have a young canine hero who's 15 years old who comes to work on the show as an intern for the summer, and that's the person the audience cares for.
24: I cannot wait to watch this.
26: Yeah, that's great.
1: We'll see what happens, you know.
26: Yeah, that's amazing.
1: But I worked then for 4 or 5 years.
26: Unbelievable.
1: But I haven't acted since the pandemic. My last job was on Modern Family.
24: Oh, boo-hoo.
26: All right, well, let's get to the reason we brought you here as far as our game is concerned. You heard the question that we asked of Alonzo. First, I wanted to know, who was that popular TV chef on PBS that someone named Paul Dooley based a character on for the segment called Here's Cooking at You? Helen, what did Alonzo say?
24: Alonzo said Julia Child.
26: And Paul?
1: Yeah, that's right.
26: That is correct for the point. Very nice. Julia Child became Julia Grown-Up.
1: That's perfect, right. That's
26: perfect,
1: right.
26: Perfect joke. All right, next you want to know what object did a hand touch at the end of the episodes in the show's first season in a segment that Dooley created called The Last Word. Helen, what did Alonzo say?
24: Alonzo said, pull a chain to turn a light bulb off.
1: That's and right.
26: That is correct as well. Very nice.
1: And I wanted it to be a bookend of the show, not only turning off a light, but turning off the show.
26: Right.
1: And by the way, we call it the Electric Company because of the aha moment when the kids kind of get the idea of reading and they have a light bulb over their head.
26: Perfect. Perfect.
1: That's really why it got to be so electric.
26: Just perfect. All right. And then finally, want to know what legendary TV comedy writer and producer had a hand in Paul Dooley's hiring, recommending him for the job. Helen, what did Alonzo say?
24: Alonzo said Robert Altman.
26: And Mr. Dooley?
1: Carl Reiner.
26: It was Carl Reiner. We know that now, but still a very reasonable guess. Alonzo, while we have Paul Dooley here, anything you'd like to ask or say to him?
25: I'm beyond flabbergasted. I want to ask you about working with Robert Altman on A Wedding, which is one of my favorite of his movies.
1: Carol Burnett had been her friend, and when Bob met with me and he found out I knew Carol from another job in a summer theater, I think it told him he really wanted to hire me, but that really is why he wanted to hire me, because I knew I would be married to her in a wedding.
25: Great ensemble film. And, you know, I mean, obviously, your ongoing work as an actor is, you know, if you are one of those names that when you see him in the credits, you know that something in this thing is going to be good.
1: Well, thank you.
26: Paul, it's been a pleasure to have you join us. If people want to find out more about you and what you're up to, where can they do that?
1: I don't have any particular website.
26: Okay.
1: I'm too old to have a website.
26: Must be nice. In fact, must be nice.
25: Go to IMDb and pack a lunch.
26: Yeah.
24: Nice.
26: Well, thank you so much for joining us, everyone. It's Paul Dooley.
1: Thank you.
26: Standing ovation from some of our audience. Standing O.
24: Paul Dooley just does not know how to slow down. It was recently announced that he will voice a character in Cars Lightning Racers on Disney Plus.
23: Amazing. But we do need to slow down because we'll be back after this quick break with the Best of Nonagenarian special on Go Fact Yourself.
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0: Welcome back to Go Fact Yourself's Best of Nonagenarians. I'm Helen Hong.
1: And I'm J. Keith Van Stratton. This show today is all about celebrating those over the age of 90. And who better to do that than a beloved paragon of public radio?
0: It's Wait, Wait, Don't Tell Me's Bill Curtis.
1: Yes, now Bill is not a nonagenarian yet, but he did join us on episode 44 when we recorded in Chicago in 2019. He went up against sports journalist Sarah Spain in his topic of World War II in Okinawa.
2: My dad was at Okinawa, and he was commanding an air squadron that serviced both the Army divisions and the Marines. And he got a call one day, and they said, we're pinned down on Conical Hill. We've lost 300 guys, and we cannot get at the Japanese emplacements. They happen to be on the other side. Artillery can't get them. We can't rush them. So can you do the unpardonable sin, take your squadron, and come at our own lines and drop your bombs? Well, close air support was sort of the Marine thing. And sure enough, they came in and dropped the bombs. And they hit almost every one, except one. And that bomb skipped and landed in the headquarters tent of the Army division that was right 150 yards from the Japanese positions. And it was the only one that was a dud. You're sweating. And suddenly, this show has turned to the History Channel.
3: No, it's...
0: Wow.
4: Well, if you're telling history like that, I think we can keep up.
0: Really, I couldn't have been leaning in farther. Yeah. I was riveted.
2: And how we pull humor out of that, I don't know.
3: Well, perhaps we'll find out.
2: Anyway, that's why I chose it.
3: Yeah, because of your personal connection with your father as well.
2: Yep.
3: Bill, the landing on Okinawa was quite an operation, involving the Navy's 5th Fleet and more than 180,000 U.S. Army and U.S. Marine Corps troops. For up to 3 points, on what holiday did Allied forces land on Okinawa, which division of Japan's army defended Okinawa, and at what beach did the main landing take place?
2: Can you believe that?
3: I think there's at least two of these that are guessable. So what holiday?
2: July 4th.
3: July 4th, all right. And then we're looking for the number of the division of Japan's army defending the island?
2: 10th.
3: 10, all right, great. And then finally, at what beach did the main landings take place?
2: Ryukyu.
3: At Ryukyu. Okay, Helen is taking note of those answers. We have an expert on hand who can tell us for sure. Helen, who do we have tonight?
0: Here with us tonight is a Navy veteran who served aboard the USS Arakara during World War II, where he saw action in the D-Day invasion in France and in the Battle of Okinawa. It's John Ulinski.
3: John Ulinski, ladies and gentlemen. Mr. Ulinski, if I may ask, how young of a man are you?
5: I'm 95 years old.
3: Wow.
5: 4 months.
3: Congratulations.
0: Wow.
3: We want to talk to you about your Navy service, of course, in World War II, but first I have to ask, to what do you credit your long life?
5: The credit to my long life, you have to learn to understand that you can only do so much and you don't overdo anything that you can do. And eat a real good diet, and one thing else, I never smoked in my life.
3: Oh, okay. Seems to make sense. Tell us how and why you joined the Navy going into World War II.
5: The reason why I went in the Navy was because I felt I didn't want to go to a foxhole anywhere, and I knew if I was going to go into the Navy, I would sleep in a bunk, I'd get 3 square meals a day, and I could take a shower every day.
0: Wow.
3: What was it like as a 19-year-old being there on D-Day?
5: You didn't... Actually, it felt like there was things to be done, but the thing is, we were fighting 3 idiots who tried to rule the world. Mm. And we thought, well, we're not going to, if we don't knock those 3 idiots out, we're going to have a heck of a different life in our life. And I am the happiest guy to be part of that knocked these 3 idiots out of the world.
3: Damn right.
4: So you're there on D-Day. You're seeing a lot of our boys get shot at. There's a lot of awful things that you saw. But when did you start to realize that it was a success, that the invasion of D-Day worked?
5: It really wasn't until maybe the second or third day that you realized that they had made progress, because the first couple of two, 3 days there, it was a horrendous situation. We lost many, many men, and it just turned your stomach to see all of these young men who lost their lives and gave up so that we can have the life that we have today.
4: Right. You must have seen some amazing things, and your ship, which I don't think we mentioned, was a tugboat, actually, yeah. Acted as a tug, actually got to save and rescue some ships that had been attacked by kamikaze pilots.
5: Well, we had so many of these destroyers hit by kamikazes, and these kamikazes were planes that they would take and dive into the ship because right. they wanted to be the martyr for their emperor. And at least, to my knowledge, there must have been at least 60 destroyers that were hit by these kamikazes. In fact, we almost got hit by one, but lo and behold, they missed us, and God wow. bless us for that.
4: Absolutely.
5: But the thing is, it was so horrendous to see all of these here ships hit. And our job was, as soon as they were hit, we would take them to a place called Karemaretta, and that was an atoll. And that was a place where any ship that was hit, they would take it in there, and there was a dry dock. The one ship that we did pull, it was damaged so bad, and the guys, the way we were told, that there were about 60 crew members trapped in the lower level, and when they removed them, they took all the fellas into a hospital ship there. What they did with them, I don't know, but the ship was then taken and towed out to sea, and it was sunk.
4: Because he wanted to pay honor and respect to, yes. to the people who'd served. All right, the last thing I want to ask you about, so we can end on a happy note. When you came back from the service, I understand that you received some news when you came back. What was that?
5: I had a little son. You know, we didn't get mail like you hit today.
4: Yeah.
5: I mean, we didn't have this here iPhone or any of that. I'm over here, Mom. Honey, I love you. We didn't have that. Maybe I didn't get mail for for a week or a month. It all depends, because we were constantly on the move, and they didn't have a mail ship following us everywhere we went. And that was the thing.
4: So that's how you found out that you were a father, was when you got home from the war. That must have been a pretty nice come home.
5: The boy was already 4 months old when I got
4: home. Unbelievable. I could hear your stories all night, but let's get to the reason that we brought you here as far as our game is concerned, as if that even matters anymore. Mr. Ulinski, you heard the questions that we asked of Bill Curtis about the Battle of Okinawa. First, we asked him on what holiday the landing on Okinawa took place. Helen, what did Bill say?
0: Bill said July 4th.
4: And Mr. Ulinski?
5: No.
4: Sorry. What was the holiday?
5: The holiday was Easter Sunday, April 1st, on April Fool's Day, and it was no April Fool's Day.
4: Not at all. Not at all. Not at all. No point there. By the way, we also would have accepted Passover. it's true. It was during Passover. Next, we wanted to know what division of Japan's army defended Okinawa. Helen, what did Bill say?
0: Bill said the 10th Division.
5: 32nd Division.
4: The 32nd Division. Sorry, no point there. And finally, we wanted to know on what beach did the landings take place. Helen, what did Bill say?
0: Bill said Ryukyu.
5: Higashi.
4: It was Higashi, Bill. Sorry, no point there. As if the points even matter just to hear those stories. I want to acknowledge there's a service called Honor Flight at honorflightchicago.org that helped us find you, and I believe also helped bring you to a war memorial. So we want to thank the people at honorflightchicago.org. We're so appreciative that you joined us. Ladies and gentlemen, Mr. John Ulinski.
1: Awesome. Well, I am sorry to say that John Ulinski died in March of 2022, but what a life he lived. And we are so grateful that he was so generous with his time and memories.
0: Our conversation with him leads right into our next clip. This is from episode 170 with actor Tim Russ of Star Trek Voyager and podcaster and comedian Amber Nelson. Let's hear what Tim knows about another aspect of World War II, the European theater.
6: World War II was a major worldwide conflict that was basically designed to prevent fascism and dictatorial authoritarianism to take over the planet. It's so incredibly important, especially to me and my father being in the Air Force for 20 years. Mm. It's just something that's very important to me.
3: In January of 1945, while one of the most famous and bloodiest battles of World War II was still raging, Winston Churchill said that it was undoubtedly the greatest American battle of the war and will be regarded as an ever-famous American victory. That battle repelled the last major German counterstrike after D-Day and was so large that it spread over four different countries and was known by two different names. For up to 3 points, what is the commonly known name of this battle, which referred to the shape of its battle lines and later became a joke about dieting? What is the other name this battle is called, which refers to the large forested area where it was fought? And of the four European countries where the battle was fought, which one saw the most fighting?
6: Battle of the Bulge is the first answer.
3: Okay.
6: The Battle of the Ardennes.
3: Okay.
6: And the four countries were would have been France, Belgium.
0: Which one saw the most fighting?
6: Oh, the most. Sorry, yeah. The most. France.
3: France.
6: Yes.
3: All right. Helen is taking note of those answers. We have an expert on hand who can tell us for sure. Helen, who do we have tonight?
0: Joining us tonight is a man who, among his many other accomplishments, was a U.S. Army staff sergeant who fought in and helped win the bloodiest battle in the European theater. It's World War II veteran Jack Moran.
3: Jack Moran, ladies and gentlemen.
0: Oh, my goodness.
3: A rousing standing ovation, well-deserved from our crowd, as Mr. Moran settles in.
6: Oh, my goodness.
3: Hello, Mr. Moran. How are you?
7: I am well. Thank you so much.
3: Oh, my goodness. Thank you.
7: At my age, I'm very well.
3: I would say you're very well for any age.
0: What an honor.
7: Considered.
3: Well, let's talk about your story. You enlisted in the Army at what age?
7: 17.
3: What
0: year was that when you were 17?
7: 1944.

0: Where was that when you were 17?
1: 1943.
2: In 1943, okay.
1: 43.
2: Yeah, and tell us about where you were doing your fighting when you first got to Europe.
1: Star Valley, which is in the very eastern side of France. Mm-hmm. I kept out of my foxhole, take a walk, in about 15 seconds, all hell broke loose. Machine guns were roaring. I could see men being chopped up. And I said, what the hell am I doing here? I don't belong here. I sure meant that.
2: You actually had several battles that you went to after that. At one point, you found yourself behind enemy lines. You just had to wait for 6 days with no supplies.
1: That was Battle of the Bulge. I spent 6 days in the bottom of a foxhole. No bedding, no blankets, no bedrolls, just the clothes on my back. And we ran out of food after 3 days. And the snow was about 6 inches deep, so we had plenty of water. I don't know how we stood it. It's just super miserable.
2: Yeah, and then from there, you were part of a crossing of the Rhine River.
1: The Germans caught us out in the middle of the river. There were 140 of us in little wooden boats sneaking across. And, of course, 140 men could never be quiet under any circumstances. Impossible. But we got out in the middle of the river, and the Germans knew we were coming. They could hear us. And they lit up the river like Dodger Stadium at 9 o'clock and opened up on us with five heavy machine guns. We lost 70-some men on that water that night. We got to the other side, to the other shore. Those of us that were still alive jumped out of the boats and went up and flopped on the sand. We didn't even stop to pull the boat up. We just let the boat go. And I think every group felt the same way. There must have been boats spinning down the river for weeks. They must have been pulling wounded and dead out of the water, but it was just a horrible thing. And of course, this war is so stupid, so silly. Maybe silly isn't the right word, but it's just so stupid.
2: Well, I've heard you say making it out alive means you're here for a purpose. what do you think your purpose was or is?
1: Being a decent human being. And it gratifies me that I've developed many new friends, even at my age. I've developed new friends. They consider me a decent human being, and I'm very proud of that.
2: I think a lot of people consider you more than a decent human being. Now, I know you spend time visiting other World War II veterans, and not just locally. Tell us about the travels that you do.
1: I'm taking about 8 trips a year. I did last year. I did the year before. Recently, I was in Kentucky. I was up in the Netherlands. And domestically, going out to Washington, D.C. for this program we talked about, I gave a talk to 300 Mormons in Salt Lake City 2 years ago. I had to watch my language. I wanted to tell them about the day I saw George Patton. And I said, I'm going to have to use some language control.
2: Yeah, I got to be careful.
1: George had a very limited vocabulary. So of these people guiding, two of them said no. One of them said, well, okay. And the last one said, go for it.
2: Some of the talks that you do are for kids in schools. How much do kids understand about World War II, and what's your message to them?
1: I'm very encouraged by that, because outside of the schools, I don't see enough interest in our young people about democracy and the war and the flag. But these kids in these schools, they're interested. They're really very interested, and they're young, clean-cut kids. And I have some hope that these will be our leaders of tomorrow, and they're going to be what I envision them to be.
2: Wonderful. Well, let's get to the reason we brought you here as far as our game is concerned, as if that matters. You heard the question that we asked of Tim. First, we want to know, what is the commonly known name of the bloodiest battle of World War II that Winston Churchill referred to? Helen, what did Tim Russ say?
0: Tim said the Battle of the Bulge.
1: Correct.
2: That is correct. Yes, for a point. Very nice. And you were there.
1: I was there, deep in it.
2: Yeah. Next, we want to know, what is the other name this battle is called? Helen, what did Tim say?
0: Tim said Ardennes.
2: And?
1: Correct.
2: Correct again for another point. And finally, we want to know, of the four European countries where that battle was fought, which one saw the most fighting? Helen, what did Tim say?
0: Tim said France.
2: And?
1: Belgium.
2: Was Belgium, yes.
1: And I was with the king and queen of Belgium not too long ago, and they just love us. They think that we're wonderful.
0: Tim, I know you have so much more to ask and say to Mr. Moran.
3: I am so honored.
1: If you got 3 or 4 hours, I'll see.
0: Is there something in particular you want to ask right now?
3: The soldiers, when they came back. Today we have a word for it, PTSD. There was not that word at that time, but was there that effect for you guys when you came back? Was there

0: this kind of post-traumatic stress syndrome there. It was not.
1: No, I learned about that about 50 years after that war was over. So I called the VA, and they said, we want you to come in for a study. I went and I walked into the psychiatrist's office, and I said to her, I said, I don't know what this is that you call this stuff, but I know I haven't got it. And she said, sit down. You've got it.
2: Well, Jack, it's been an absolute honor for you to join us today. If people want to find out more about what you're up to, where can they do that?
1: You've got my number. I take phone
2: calls. Okay. Yeah. You got, call me.
3: You got my number.
1: I take anybody's phone call and discuss things with you within reason, of course.
2: I think you're going to get a call from Tim. I think he's getting your number right now. Former Staff Sergeant Jack Moran of the U.S. Army, World War II veteran. Thank you for being here.
4: Helen, I have to make a confession. 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
5: Whoa! Happy belated birthday, Jack. 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
5: Welcome back to Go Fact Yourself. 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I'm Helen Hong.
4: And I'm J. Keith Van Stratton. Our final segment that showcases our past experts over 90 years old is from episode 180. Our guests are actor Stephen Tobolowsky and comedian Aparna Nancherla.
5: Stephen knows a lot about the works of Charles Dickens, and that led to an absolutely legendary unscripted moment with a legendary unscripted expert.
4: Tell us why you know and love the work of Charles Dickens.
11: It's a great book for actors. The chapters are short. Mm. They always begin with a bang, and they always end with a cliffhanger. It's just great to read when you're waiting.
4: Although very popular and well-regarded, Charles Dickens did not win any major awards for his novels, but a musical film adaptation of a Dickens novel did, the Academy Award for Best Picture of 1968. For up to 3 points, what novel was this movie based on? What main female character in the book and the movie tries to save the title child character and is murdered? And in the movie, that character sings the classic song, As Long as He Needs Me, about another character who has a dog. In the book and the movie, what is that dog's name?
11: The novel would be called Oliver Twist.
4: Okay.
11: Never before has a boy wanted more. Mm-hmm. Oliver. Mm-hmm. Oliver.
4: Right? I know my question sounded like I was asking you to sing the entire score. But really what I was asking for is the name of one of the other characters.
14: Don't question his process.
4: I will not, no.
11: No, female character. Mm-hmm.
4: We're also looking for the dog's name. Of the person that she sang that song about.
11: Pooch.
4: Mm-hmm.
11: And what was the last
4: name? The female name.
11: Veronica.
4: And Veronica.
2: All right, Helen is taking note of those answers. We have an expert on hand who can tell us for sure. Helen, who do we have tonight?
3: Joining us tonight is a legendary singer and actor whose storied career includes starring in the best picture of 1968. It's Shaney Wallace.
2: Shaney Wallace, ladies and gentlemen. Shaney's a hugger and we like it. Yes, it's nice to see you.
9: It sounds like you're having a great time.
2: Yeah, well, it's much better now as well.
9: Are you enjoying it?
11: I was until the last question.
2: All right, well, Shaney, my goodness, for those who aren't fully aware of the amazing career that you've had, you've recorded albums, you've sung on the Oscars, the Hollywood Palace, the Ed Sullivan Show, you've acted in multiple shows on Broadway and in London's West End, and in TV shows from Gunsmoke to The Young and the Restless. You've worked with folks including Jerry Lewis, Carol Burnett, Liberace, and Charlie Chaplin, and you've appeared in beloved movies including The Great Mouse Detective and, of course, a certain Academy Award-winning adaptation of a certain Charles Dickens novel. It is Shaney Wallace, ladies and gentlemen.
9: Wow.
3: The Great Mouse Detective?
9: Yeah, well, you know, when you read all those things off, I can't believe I did those things.
2: It's pretty great.
9: I'm so old.
2: Well, well, since you brought it up, you had said that it was okay for me to ask, because I know you're very proud to say how old you are now. How old are you right now?
9: 92.
2: 92 years old.
9: Are you?
11: 74.
9: 74. Oh, you're just a kid.
2: Yeah. Our topic tonight is the work of Charles Dickens. How familiar were you with the novel that movie was based on before you got the movie?
9: Not that much. Mm-hmm. I knew of the role, and I was tested for the role with a lot of other young ladies. You have to bring yourself to that role. Even though you've read about the character, even though you know the character, you still have to do your thing, right? Mm-hmm.
11: Right. You emerge from the role. You know, you make the role.
9: Yours
11: from your heart and your soul.
2: The opportunity that you got to be in that movie came actually as a result of being on television, from being on the Ed Sullivan Show. Tell us about that.
9: Mike Frankovich, who was one of the producers of Oliver, he saw me in New York, but he already had seen me in Irma La Douce in London on the stage. Mm-hmm. So when he saw me, he said, "Hey, I think I got a role for you. Why don't you come out and visit and meet me?" So that's what happened. And when he saw me, I got a test. I wasn't the only one. There were mm-hmm. a lot of other people that tested as well, mm-hmm. you know.
10: And you beat them all.
9: Listen, in your lives too, I'm sure that when you go up at something, there's about 10 other people that are all doing the same, mm-hmm. you know, want the same thing, right? You have to want it so bad, you know. Everybody has to do the same thing, work their bloody asses off.
2: Yeah, that's true, it matters. What comes to mind when you think about shooting the film once you had the job?
9: I think all those little boys were incredible. Mm-hmm. I love the Artful Dodger. And who played Oliver?
2: Do you know his
9: name?
2: I do. I believe that was Mark Lester.
9: Mark Lester, yes.
2: Yes, and you've actually stayed in touch over the years.
9: Yes. Oh, he's getting old now.
2: The nerve. The nerve of him to get old.
9: You're not young anymore, Mark.
2: Well.
9: You're not a little boy anymore, Mark.
3: Shaney, do you still sing?
9: Yes.
3: You do?
9: Yes, as long as he needs me. Anymore?
2: Yes, absolutely.
9: I know.

0: Wow. I feel very, very lucky right now. Well, let's get to the reason we brought you here as far as our silly little game is concerned. You did hear the questions that we asked of Stephen. First, we wanted to know, what novel was the best picture of 1968 based on? It is something written by Charles Dickens. Helen, what did Stephen say?
1: Stephen said Oliver Twist.
0: And Shaney?
2: Oh, I think that's right.
0: I think so as well. That is a point for Stephen. Next, we wanted to know, what is the main female character who tries to save the title character and is murdered? Helen, what did Stephen say?
1: Stephen said Veronica.
0: And Shaney?
2: I don't know.
0: No, no. What character did you play in Oliver?
2: Nancy.
0: Nancy. I think you know that now, Stephen, just weren't able to access it at the time. No worries. That's fine. And finally wanted to know, what is the name of the dog that belonged to the character that was sung about in As Long As He Needs Me? Helen, what did Stephen say?
1: Stephen said Pooch.
2: No, that's wrong.
0: Oh, Shaney, what... Said with such glee. Shaney, what is the correct answer?
2: Bullseye.
0: Bullseye, yes.
2: But his real name was Butch.
0: Mm-hmm.
2: Did you know that?
0: I did know that, yes.
2: Oh,
0: that,
2: okay.
0: But you have an interesting story about how they got Butch to do what they needed him to do.
2: Yeah, because he never did anything. I mean, he wasn't trained or anything like that. So they figured, how the hell do you get the dog to go down that bloody ramp, you know, that long ramp. So it had barrels. They put barrels up all the way down and they hid bits of bacon. each barrel so that the dog would ch-ch-ch-ch. And then Oliver, we would go, bullseye, bullseye, and he'd go, and take another and that's how he got down the ramp.
0: Yes. That also works for me, by the way, if you want me to follow you anywhere.
1: Stephen, while we have Shaney here, is there anything you'd like to ask or say?
3: What do you think is the hardest thing about being an actor, and what do you think is the most rewarding?
2: I think the hardest thing is being truthful to yourself. To the known self be true when you are playing a role.
3: I agree with 100%.
0: Yeah. And the most rewarding thing, Stephen also asked?
2: Oh, everybody saying, oh, you're wonderful.
4: don't you all love that?
2: Yeah. Oh, you're wonderful.
0: Well, this might sound insincere, but you are wonderful. Thank you for joining us tonight, Shaney Wallace, everybody. Shaney Wallace.
5: After that incredible appearance on our show, something even more incredible happened. And here to tell us about it is the incredible Shaney Wallace. Hi, Shaney.
1: Hi, Shaney. Welcome.
2: Hello. Hello, J. Keith. How are you doing?
1: Welcome, Shaney.
2: Hello, Helen. Yes, it's lovely to see you again.
5: Oh, well, we thank you for joining us. Having you on our show was one of our favorite unexpected moments I think we've ever had on stage. We rarely get spontaneous singing. We rarely get a standing ovation for our surprise experts, and we got both and then some.
2: Oh, that's wonderful.
5: Tell us about how you ended up becoming this YouTube sensation because of an appearance that you made after being on our show.
2: Well, there was a lovely young man that I've known for many years, and his name is Gregor G. He said to me, well, I'm in touch with everybody on Britain's Got Talent, and you must come over. So that's how it all happened, you know, friends of friends and professional people and everything. So we all got together.
5: Well, you sang it on our show a cappella. You had a wonderful accompanist with you on Britain's Got Talent, and you got a rousing standing ovation from a pretty tough crowd.
2: No, they were fantastic. I mean, I was shouting, they were shouting and screaming at me up there in the third balcony, you know?
1: Wow.
2: Way, way, way, way high.
5: Well, you're definitely having a moment. That clip on YouTube of you singing on Britain's Got Talent went viral. It's been viewed by millions of people around the world. Have you heard from people since then?
2: Yes. Well, this gentleman named Gregor, gee, he keeps me informed. Shaney, this is what happened. Shaney, this is what happened. And then he says, you've been viewed by millions of people.
5: Yeah.
2: And at my age, you know, I might be a million years old, but I sure as hell don't know about all these wonderful people all across the world. I mean, you know, it's mind-boggling, isn't it?
5: We're featuring you on an episode that features other experts that we've had who are in their 90s, other nonagenarians. How do you think about your life in your 90s, how you got there, and what's ahead for you?
2: I don't feel too bad, you know, being 90. I try to be happy and make others happy. Make someone happy. I mean, that's really the secret and the essence, I think, of life, is to share good times and share with others who may not be having such a good time.
5: And if you don't mind my saying, you've shared a lot of happiness and joy with our listeners and with our audience, and we're so grateful for that. And we wish you so many more years of happiness. Yes, absolutely.
6: Shani, you're absolutely delightful. And I hope to hear you sing. And your personality is so sparkling. And thank you for sharing that with us.
2: Oh, Helen, thank you so much. I hope you'll invite me back.
5: If we are looking for any excuse to invite you back.
2: I promise I'll be here. I ain't going no place.
5: Excellent. That's what we love to hear. Well, thank you so much for joining us again today. Shani Wallace, everybody.
6: Yay.
5: Yay.
6: Wow.
5: Well said. Yes, it is always an incredible experience to talk with Shani Wallace.
6: Oh, my God. She's so delightful.
5: We have to find another reason to bring her back on the show. Somebody please pick something else that involves Shani Wallace so we can have her back on the show.
6: Well, that does it for the best of nonagenarians. We love experts of any age, but we hope you can see why these special folks warranted a best of episode. May we all live to be as vital and entertaining as our experts.
5: We'll be back next time with a brand new episode of Go Fact Yourself. 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
6: this best of episode was compiled and produced by Julian Burrell, with editing from Valerie Moffitt. 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
5: Or a veterinarian.
6: Now that's a word I know.
5: We'll see you next time. Goodbye.
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8: A little bit of rain on the way with a cold front heading in. Boonville and the northern counties, showers and thunderstorms possible for the rest of today. Will be in the low 80s, upper 50s, and some showers overnight. Mix of sun and clouds and low 70s Monday. Jackson and the central counties, mid 80s, and a few showers or thunderstorms this afternoon. We're in the low 60s with a fairly good chance of rain overnight. Partly sunny on Monday, upper 70s. For Biloxi in the southern and coastal areas, upper 70s and a few showers today. It'll be cloudy overnight, scattered showers and thunderstorms in 70, upper 70s and a shower Monday. I'm meteorologist Steve Hamilton. 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
9: Okay.
5: All right.
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11: Radiolab.
10: From
5: WNYC.
9: See?
5: Yeah.
12: Hello, David.
13: Yes, hello.
12: This is Pat.
13: Oh, hi, Pat.
12: How are you?
14: Let's begin with this story from our producer, Pat Walters.
13: Pat, go ahead.
12: Okay, so I heard this one from this guy named David.
13: My name is David Buss.
12: Two S's. He's a psychology professor
13: at the University of Texas at Austin.
12: And this particular story, it comes from a book that David wrote. Could you just tell me the little story that you begin your book with?
13: Okay, yes. This is one of the things that's this was one of the things that sparked my interest in the topic of murder.
12: The whole thing happened several years ago.
13: I had a very good friend.
12: Another professor at the university.
13: And I used to socialize with him and his wife. And one evening they were throwing a party and invited me over. And so when I went to the party, a party was already in full swing. And I got there, walked in and asked his wife where this friend of mine was. And she got a disgusted look on her face and said that he was up in the bedroom. And so I went up to the bedroom to find him, and he was in a rage. He started fuming that his wife had dissed him. And
12: what did she do?
13: She expressed disapproval about his clothing choices.
12: She made fun of his shirt or something.
13: But did it publicly in front of her friends. So it was a kind of he felt publicly humiliated.
12: And while David's sitting in the bedroom with this friend, the guy looks up at him and he says,
13: "I'm going to kill her."
12: How did he say it? Like quietly or?
13: Like through his teeth, you know, "I'm going to kill her."
12: David had always known this guy to be pretty mild-mannered.
13: But he is a large, very strong man with a black belt in karate. I knew what he was capable of. So I suggested that we go out for a walk. And I basically spent the next half hour walking around with him trying to cool him off.
12: And eventually, he did.
13: He just calmed down.
12: Hmm. And did you go back to the party then and, like, continue dinner partying for a while?
13: Yeah, I did.
12: And he did too?
13: Yes, and he did too. And then he seemed fine when I said goodbye to him. He seemed calm, and I left and went home. And then it was several hours later in the middle of the night that I got the call.
12: And it was his friend.
13: And he says, "Can I come over and sleep on your couch? If I don't leave my house right now, I'm going to kill her." He was in this state of fury, he said, and instead of hitting his wife, he smashed his fist into the bathroom mirror and then realized that he had to leave the house or he was going to do damage to her.
12: And so he says that, and you're like, okay, yes, come over now. Like,
13: yeah, exactly.
12: Meanwhile, later that night on the other side of town,
13: his wife went into hiding, literally disappeared for 6 months and didn't tell anyone where she was because she was terrified that he was going to kill her.
14: This story made us wonder, is David's friend...
9: is he unusual? Or...
14: does everybody at some point have something dark in them that just tiptoes out, just from time to time?
9: Yeah. This is Radiolab, and today, we're gonna get bad, so to speak.
14: We've done a good show.
9: This is the bad show.
14: So you ask, like, why do people do bad things?
9: What does it actually mean to be bad anyways? Like, how do you tell the real baddies from the rest of us?
14: That's our hour.
9: I'm Jad Abumrad.
14: I'm Robert Krulwich.
9: This is Radiolab.
14: The Bad Show.
12: What happened to David that night with his friend got him really curious about murder and badness and all these things we're thinking about. But it wasn't until a few years later that he learned something that really put what happened that night into context. By this point, David's moved on to a new university and he's teaching an introductory psychology class.
13: And I devoted one class session to the topic of homicide and why people kill. And I designed a little questionnaire where I simply asked the students, you know, "Have you ever thought about killing someone?" And they would circle yes or no.
12: Then he left some space at the bottom for them to elaborate if they said yes.
13: And, you know, the class ended and I went back to my office and I just sat at my desk and I started reading these. And I was just astonished
12: to find page after page of yeses, and not just yeses,
13: but these very vivid descriptions about
12: who they would kill, where they do it, when,
13: the precise method.
12: How many of them went into that kind of detail?
13: I would say 75 or 80%.
12: Wow.
13: And,
12: were you a little bit like horrified? Like, oh my God, my students are murderers. Horrified
13: is I was pretty stunned. And so I expanded the sample where we asked about 5,000 people.
12: All over the world.
13: Singapore, Peru, the UK.
12: That same question.
13: Have you ever thought about killing someone? And 91% of the men said yes, and 84% of the women.
12: Said yes, I've thought about killing someone.
13: Yes. If any sizable fraction actually acted on their homicidal fantasies, the streets would be running red.
14: Yeah, but that's just, those are fantasies.
12: Some of them actually seem like,
13: well, here's one,
12: something more than just fantasies.
13: From a woman.
12: Sure.
13: Okay, this is a 20-year-old female We ask, who did you think about killing? And she said, my ex-boyfriend. We lived together for a couple months. He was very aggressive. He started calling me a whore and told me he didn't love me anymore. So I broke up with him. Then a few months later, he started calling me, trying to get back together, but I didn't want to. He said that if I ever had a relationship with another man, he was going to send videos of us having sex to all the people in my university. The thing is that I do have a new boyfriend, but my ex-boyfriend doesn't know that yet, and I'm terrified that he'll do what he says. Then suddenly the thought occurred to me that my life would be much happier without him in existence. And then she said, I actually did this. I invited him for dinner, and as he was in the kitchen, looking stupid, peeling the carrots to make salad, I came up to him laughingly, gently, so that he wouldn't suspect anything. I thought about grabbing a knife quickly and stabbing him in the chest repeatedly until he was dead. I actually did the first thing, but he saw my intentions and ran away. When asked how close she came to killing him, she estimated 60%.
9: Well, 60.
14: I don't think I've ever had a fantasy that anatomically specific where I would see the part of the other person that I was going to stab or plan it like that.
9: Well, have you ever been blackmailed the way this woman was being blackmailed?
14: No, no one has ever sent about a sex tape that I've ever, you know.
9: So you don't know. It is a fair question to ask. What are the conditions under which you or me or any of us could do awful things?
14: I think they'd have to be extreme in the extreme.
9: Well,
14: you know how mild-mannered I am.
9: No. And you know what? This actually brings us to our first topic of the hour. So let me, just to set it up, Robert, I'm going to give you this piece of paper here.
14: What is this?
9: So these are some word pairs. Read these words that you see
14: these
9: there.
14: Words here?
9: Yep.
14: Nice day.
9: Uh-huh.
14: Fat neck.
9: Yep.
14: Sad face. What is it? Soft hair.
9: Yep.
14: I don't know what this is.
9: These are just word pairs. I want you to commit them to memory.
14: Commit them to memory? You know
9: what? And while you're doing that, just give me your finger. I'm going to connect this little electrode to your finger. There we go. There.
14: Stop.
9: Just
14: wait a second. Clear air.
9: Okay, so give me the paper back.
14: Already?
9: Time's up. So I'm just going to go into this other room over here.
11: Can you hear me?
14: What?
11: All right, so I'm going to talk to you over this intercom, okay?
14: Okay.
11: I'm going to give you a test.
14: I'm not ready for this.
11: Pay attention.
14: All right.
11: To the best of your memory, which word was matched with nice? Was it nice day, nice sky, nice job, or nice chair?
14: Days.
11: Answer, please.
14: I don't know. Wait a second.
11: Just push the button that corresponds to the right word. Go.
14: Okay, I'm choosing job?
15: Wrong. Answer is day.
11: Sorry, man.
15: 285 volts.
11: I'm gonna have to give you a little,
14: What did you just do?
9: She just burst my eardrums. God. Obviously, no need to be alarmed. That was not a real shock. We were just enacting an old, very famous experiment that you might have heard about.
16: It is May 1962.
9: Done by this guy.
16: An experiment is being conducted in the Elegant Interaction Laboratory at Yale University.
9: That's Stanley Milgram talking about the experiment in a film. In case you've never heard of this, you probably have, but in case you haven't, here's what he did. He recruited a bunch of subjects.
16: The subjects are 40 males between the ages of 20 and 50.
9: Just normal, everyday dudes.
16: The subjects range in occupation from corporation presidents to good humor men and plumbers.
9: And he ran them through something like what you and I just did.
14: Right.
9: He would have each subject sit down at a table.
17: Have a seat right here.
9: In front of this really impressive looking machine.
17: This machine.
9: It had lots of switches on it.
17: Generates electric shocks. When you press one of the switches all the way down, the learner gets a shock.
9: And in the other room, there was a guy who he called the learner, who is supposed to have memorized some words. And every time that guy got a word wrong.
15: Wrong.
9: Like you just did.
14: Yep.
9: Which happened constantly.
15: Answer is neck.
9: The volunteer.
15: 300 volts.
9: Was instructed to shock that guy. With higher and higher voltage. Now, the volunteer couldn't see the guy he was shocking, but he could definitely hear him. Milgram staged the whole thing like it was some experiment about memory and punishment, but of course it wasn't about that.
15: Continue, please.
9: It was about how far would these people go? How many times would they shock that sad sap in the next room just because they were being told to?
18: Let me out of here!
9: The guy yelling, of course, was an actor and the shocks weren't real, but the questions in the air at the time were very real.
19: Prosecution, the Attorney General.
9: This was a moment when human cruelty was on trial. Quite literally.
20: When I stand before you, judges of Israel, in this court, to accuse Adolf Eichmann I do not stand alone.
18: So Stanley Milgram actually begins these experiments the same year that Adolf Eichmann goes on trial for Nazi war crimes.
9: That's radio producer Ben Walker. He'll be our guide for this segment.
18: And in the trial, when the prosecutors essentially ask him how you came to commit genocide, he would say over and over again,
21: "It was not my personal affair.
18: I was just following orders.
21: I had to do what I was ordered."
18: And it's this defense. This is basically what Stanley Milgram set out to test
22: 285 volts
18: in a lab at Yale University with a bunch of regular Americans.
9: Like, is that something that's universal?
18: Yeah.
9: Or just an Eichmann thing?
18: Yeah. He figured maybe 1% of these men would keep flicking the switches up to the highest voltage, but that's not what he found. 65% were willing to shock their fellow citizens over and over again, even past when they were screaming in pain.
23: Something's happened to that man in there.
9: Even when they stopped screaming?
18: Yeah, when they were maybe dead.
23: You better check in on him, sir. He won't answer me or nothing.
22: Please continue. Go on, please.
18: They continued shocking their corpses. His experiment remains one of the most famous experiments of the 20th century.
24: In 1962, Stanley Milgram shocked the world with his study on obedience.
18: It is still trotted out to explain everything from hazing to war crimes.
25: What is there in human nature?
18: To gang behavior.
25: That allows an individual to act inhumanely.
18: Genocide.
25: Harshly. Severely.
18: It's like a downloadable from the internet instant defense for doing wrong. But if you look at Milgram's work closely.
26: Yeah.
18: Like this guy did.
26: Alex Haslam, professor of psychology at the University of Exeter.
18: Then a different picture will emerge.
26: Really, that story has been told a million and one times for the last 50 years. We've just got to get over it.
18: Now, what you need to understand about Alex Haslam is that he hates it when interviewers only want to talk about the baseline study.
26: The one that everybody knows, the so-called baseline.
18: The 65% one.
9: The one we just talked about.
18: Yeah.
9: So there's more? There's more to it?
26: Yeah. Because actually, he studied between 20 and 40 different variants of this same paradigm.
18: Stanley Milgram took electric shocks very seriously. He did this experiment a bunch of times and in a bunch of different ways.
26: He had all sorts of different things.
18: He would change where the shocker and the shockee sat.
26: He had women participants. He had an experimenter who wasn't a scientist but was a member of the general public.
18: And every scenario produced a different result.
9: Really?
18: Yep.
26: I've got in front of me, I've just got the data from the Milgram study. Let me just get that out.
18: So again, the baseline study is the one where 65% of the volunteers
26: go all the way.
18: Highest dose of electricity.
26: XXX.
18: But in experiment number three, if they put the shockee in the same room with the shocker, so the shocker could actually see the person that he's shocking.
26: Obedience drops to about 40%.
18: And in experiment number four, when the teacher has to hold the learner's hand down
26: on a plate
18: in order him to feel the shocks,
26: it drops to about 30%.
18: Wow. Experiment 14.
26: If the experimenter is not a scientist, but is an ordinary man,
18: not wearing a white coat,
26: obedience drops to 20%.
9: Oh.
26: Really?
9: Well, how low can we go?
26: Okay.
18: Here's another one.
26: This variant.
18: Experiment 17.
26: There's you and there's two other participants.
18: Both actors.
26: If those two participants refuse to go on.
18: Like saying, like, I don't want to kill a guy.
26: Only 10% under those circumstances go on. And then the final one.
18: Experiment 15.
26: Of course, normally you just have one experimenter who's giving you these instructions.
18: But if you put two experimenters in the room and
26: they start disagreeing with each other. And this one, you get 0% going all the
9: zero.
26: Way.
9: Zero?
26: Zero in that condition.
9: You said zero.
26: None like go right to the end. No,
9: zero.
26: Not one person.
9: No one.
26: No.
9: Not a soul.
26: Exactly 0%.
9: Well, all right. I'm starting to feel a little bit better about my fellow man.
18: One second. Hey. Shh. Okay.
14: Where is he?
18: I'm in a closet.
9: In a closet?
18: Because this room is echoey, and, you know, there's nothing like a closet full of clothes to, like, help balance that out.
9: That's true. All right, so keep going.
18: So you see, it's just in that one experiment that 65% of people are willing to go all the way.
9: Yeah.
18: But in all of these other scenarios, they don't. And even when they do say yes, even when they go along with the experiment, as you can see in the film,
27: woman,
18: They struggle.
22: Continue using the last switch on the board, please.
23: I'm not getting no answer.
22: Please continue. The next word is white.
26: They have debates with themselves.
23: As big as you look in on them, please.
26: Debates with the experimenter.
22: Not once we've started the experiment.
23: But what if something's happened and they had an attack or something in there?
22: The experiment requires that we continue. Go on, please.
23: Don't demands help mean anything?
22: Whether the learner likes it or not, we
23: but
22: must...
23: But he might be dead in there.
18: What's interesting is that how all of these struggles, all of them,
22: please continue,
18: play out the same way. It's the experimenter prodding the shockers along.
23: You're going to keep giving them what, 450 volts every shot now?
22: That's correct.
18: For me, it's all about the prods.
22: The next word is white.
18: And this is what totally pulled me into this story.
14: The prods.
18: Stanley Milgram had four scripted prods that he wrote out for his experimenters.
9: For when the subjects didn't want to continue?
18: Yep. The first one was, please go on.
22: Continue, please.
18: And if they didn't go on, if they resisted,
23: I don't know.
18: The experimenter would break out prod number two. The experiment requires that you continue.
22: Well, the experiment requires
23: that
22: you continue.
23: I know it does, sir, but I mean, he's up to 195 volts.
18: And if they still were resisting or struggling, they'd get prod number three.
23: It's absolutely essential that you continue.
9: It's absolutely essential
14: that you continue.
9: It's a little bit more direct.
26: It's a bit stronger, but it's not an order.
9: Not quite.
18: But the fourth prod...
26: Really, the critical fourth prod...
18: ...is an absolute order. The fourth prod is...
23: You have no other choice, teacher.
18: You have no other choice, teacher.
26: You must continue.
9: That is definitely an order.
26: Exactly.
18: But every time the experimenter pulled out the fourth prod, and this was confirmed when the experiment was redone in 2006, total disobedience.
14: Total disobedience?
18: Anytime the experimenter said, you must continue, the shocker would say, hell no, I don't.
23: You had no other choice, teacher.
22: I don't have a choice. I'm not going to go ahead with it.
23: Well, we'll have to discontinue the experiment then.
0: I'm sorry.
18: Here's another one.
23: We had no other choice. You must
1: go
23: ahead.
1: Yes, I have a choice.
23: That is, if you don't continue, we're going to have to discontinue the experiment.
1: We'll have to. He says cut it out. After all, he knows what he can stand. That's my opinion. That's where I'm going to stand on it.
9: Wow, so... The subjects seem willing to shock another human being, but as soon as you say it's an order...
26: They don't do it.
9: Huh.
26: Now, that's important. It's very important, because if you ask university undergraduates, what does the Milgram study show? They will invariably say something like, they show that people obey orders. Okay. Well, actually, the one thing that the study really doesn't show is that people obey orders. And it's a pretty big thing to miss. It's a pretty big thing to miss, isn't it, really?
9: So wait, if it doesn't show that people are... just obeying orders.
26: Yeah.
9: Then what does it show?
26: Okay, I think it's like this.
23: All right, let's go on to our instructions. We will begin with this test.
26: The participants are there in the study.
23: Each pair of words in this
26: they've got a very plausible, very credible, high-status scientist in a high-status scientific institution.
18: Yale.
26: Who is going to do this powerful piece of science.
23: Direct your voice toward that microphone as the room.
18: So they sit down in the chair thinking, wow, this is really important. I'm about to help this quest for knowledge. I really want to do a good job.
26: Now, as we sort of know in life, lots of things that we do, if they're worthwhile doing, are not always easy. And you find yourself in a situation where you've got to do something that's hard.
18: Like shocking an innocent stranger over and over.
26: But if you think that's the right thing, if you think that science is worth pursuing, you say, okay, I'll go along with this.
9: So you're saying they were shocking these people because they thought it was worthwhile?
26: Look, the participants, you know, they're not, it's not just blind obedience. So, oh, you tell me, sir. Yes, sir. No, sir. Three bags full, sir.
23: Answer, please.
26: They're engaged with the task. They're trying to be good participants.
23: Are you all right?
26: They're trying to do the right thing. They're not doing something because they have to. They're doing it because they think they ought to. And that's all the difference in the world.
23: 420 volts.
9: Suddenly I'm thinking this is actually a darker interpretation
18: it's
9: than the original.
18: Absolutely darker.
9: Because they are doing it.
18: No question about it.
9: They have the agency.
18: Yep.
9: And they think it's right. Although clearly on some level they know it isn't.
26: There's a sort of chilling comparison, which is a speech that Himmler gave to the SS, some SS leaders, when they were about to commit a range of atrocities. He said, look, this is what you're going to do is, of course you don't want to do this. Of course nobody wants to be killing other people. We realise this is hard work, but what you're doing is for the good of Germany, and this is necessary in order to advance our noble cause.
9: Wow. So then...
18: Hey, wait, I'm almost done, guys. Give me two more minutes.
9: So in the Milgram case...
18: Uh-huh.
9: Well, if the idea is that people will do bad if they think it's good, like it's a good, noble cause, well, what's the noble cause in this case?
18: Science. You can see this in the surveys that the men filled out after the experiments were over.
0: This was exactly what was on my mind. If the experiment had to be successful, it had to be carried on.
18: The questionnaires they filled out are part of the Milgram archive at Yale.
0: Willing to help in a worthwhile experiment.
18: And it's kind of surprising. A lot of them are really positive, even though they've just been told that they were duped.
0: Research in any field is a must, particularly in this day and age. Do you think that more studies of this sort should be carried out? Definitely yes.
26: We, as onlookers to the study, we have this kind of godlike sort of vision of like, well, of course what they're doing is wrong. But if we looked at from another perspective, there is a sense in which you could celebrate what they're doing. I'm not suggesting one should, but I'm just saying there is a sense in which these people are prepared to do something that's very painful to them and to someone else because they want to promote science. Well, you know, you can see that's a good thing. If you dressed it up and if you just had some minor variants of the paradigm, you could presumably make this out. These are people who are incredibly noble. They are. I mean, it's a fact, of course, that they're administering pain to a stranger. That's what's horrifying about it. But imagine they were administering pain to themselves. Imagine they really were, had to administer shocks themselves or something. But if they were prepared to do that, when I suspect a lot of them would, then we'd say these are people who really believe in science. And isn't this a good thing that we have people in our society who are willing to make sacrifices for the greater good?
9: So in the end, where do you come down? Do you leave this experiment in a light mood or in a dark mood?
26: I would say in a powerful mood. We're close to some really fundamental truths about human nature. And, you know, my views about human nature are that it affords infinite potential for lightness and dark. There's lots and lots of lessons here. But one is, I think, you know, when you're enjoined to do something for the greater good, maybe ask yourself the question, what is greater and what is good?
9: Oh, well, that right there, I've slapped some quotations around that.
26: Yeah.
2: Our thanks to Ben Walker, whose podcast, he has a podcast and it's a good one. It's called Too Much Information.
9: Yes, it's awesome. Thank you, Ben. And also thank you to Alex Haslam, professor of psychology at the University of Exeter. And we'll be right back.
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9: All right, 3, 2, 1. Hey, I'm Jad Abumrad.
27: I'm Robert Krulwich.
9: This is Radio Lab, and today,
27: evil?
9: Although, I don't know if that's the right word for this next thing.
27: Yeah, because it's sort of
9: more complicated.
27: When you call someone evil, then you're kind of done with them. Yeah. But there's been a fellow. Mm-hmm. He's such a puzzle to me. I can't quite place him.
9: Though it's very fun to try.
27: And I heard about him from science writer Sam Keen.
28: Well, let's talk about Fritz Haber. So first of all, could you just like, when did he live and what did he look like and that kind of stuff?
29: He was doing his great science work right around the turn of the 20th century, so right around 1900. And he was someone who had very big ambitions.
9: Just to put that in context, and to bring a few other of our storytellers in.
5: He comes from Breslau, Germany.
9: That's Fred Kaufman, reporter.
5: Which is a fairly small, you know, a smallish sort of town. And so does Clara.
9: That's Fritz Haber's wife.
27: We're going to meet her later.
5: Right, Clara comes from the same town. And they're both secularized Jews.
9: But this was a moment in German history, he says, when Jews had a decent amount of freedom.
5: And this is the difference between Kaiser Wilhelm and, of course, Hitler's Germany.
10: Yeah, to put it in context.
9: Dan Charles, he's a historian.
10: His was the first generation when a young Jewish boy could truly imagine that he could just be a regular part of that society. He could do anything.
9: Fast forward 10 years, Fritz Haber is a professor.
27: Small university.
9: He's working with chemicals. It's about 1880.
27: And he throws himself at one of the central issues facing Germany at that time.
5: Germany has a problem.
27: A big problem.
5: It has enough what they used to call then solar energy.
27: You know, energy from the sun to grow crops.
5: To feed about 30 million people. However, that leaves behind 20 million Germans.
9: You mean they're looking at 20 million people going hungry?
5: That's what we're heading towards. I mean, you have to remember, during the Crimean War in the 1850s, Europe starves.
27: So around the turn of the century, for German scientists like Haber, this was the challenge.
5: He wants to feed. He wants to feed Germany.
9: And actually, this wasn't just a German thing. A lot of people were beginning to worry that with about 1.5 billion people on the planet at that point, that maybe we were maxing out, that the Earth couldn't support this many people.
27: And everyone thought, well, we know the solution.
9: Yeah, we just need a whole lot more of one simple element.
5: Nitrogen.
10: Nitrogen.
27: Nitrogen.
29: Nitrogen.
27: They needed more.
9: Nitrogen.
5: Nitrogen is an essential part of amino acids and proteins.
9: And when you stick a seed, like a wheat seed, in the ground,
27: one of the reasons it grows is because it's sucking up all the nitrogen in the soil.
9: To make its cell walls.
5: Without nitrogen, you don't have life.
9: Now, of course, you could find some nitrogen out in the world.
28: Natural deposits would be like seaweed or...
29: Manure was one.
9: You know, you could find it in cow manure or...
10: Guano.
27: Which was basically...
10: Bat poop and seagull poop.
9: Which made that poop...
27: valuable.
29: And actually, two nations in South America went to war...
9: literally over bat...
10: You could say people were bat crazy.
9: By the way, that's reporter Latif Nasser.
10: You know, this was like oil is today. This is...
27: Everybody was desperate for sources, new sources of nitrogen, and to make the problem even more annoying?
29: The most common source of nitrogen is in the air around us. It makes up 4 out of every 5 or so molecules that we breathe, so it's very...
27: So it's a lot.
29: Yes, 80% of the air is nitrogen atoms.
27: So all the nitrogen you'd ever need...
9: was right there.
5: But you can't, like, throw that air onto a plant. You know, they couldn't deploy it.
9: Meaning they couldn't capture it.
5: That's right. And part of the problem here, and although, once again, we're getting a little ahead of ourselves, is that nitrogen is trivalent.
9: Trivalent.
5: Trivalent. In other words, nitrogen has really strong attachments to itself.
9: What he means is that when nitrogen atoms are just free-floating in the air, they will cling to each other. Fiercely hold together, and it's almost impossible to pry them apart.
5: His calculations showed that it couldn't be done.
27: At least not without a tremendous amount of energy.
9: More energy than seemed, like...
27: possible to make.
5: Yeah, yes, but, you know...
9: being ambitious.
5: Haber starts thinking, in order to do this, we need to pressure this. We need to put it under a lot of pressure.
9: So he starts experimenting. He figures out a way to take a lot of air that's filled with these little nitrogen bonds clinging to each other and pump it
5: to a big iron tank
27: under extreme, extreme pressure
5: at high temperature.
27: And then he forces hydrogen into the tank.
29: Get in there!
5: And you have a number of chemical reactions. And what happens is that you're elbowing the nitrogen apart from itself and then forcing it to bond with the hydrogen in a new way.
9: And when hydrogen and nitrogen bond together, the thing you get?
5: Is ammonia.
9: A liquid that has captured the nitrogen right out of the air.
5: You literally get a drip, drip, drip of ammonia. It is arguably the most significant scientific breakthrough of them all.
10: Bred from the air was the phrase.
27: Wow. Because Hopper had figured out a way to take nitrogen from the air, put it into the barren ground, and grow wheat.
5: This has allowed the world to have 7 billion people. This is what's driving the world towards 10, 12 by 2050. Now we're seeing about 100 million tons of synthetic fertilizer produced industrially each year, and that tonnage then moves into our food source. Our food source then moves into our bodies. And the rough statistics are that half of each of our bodies contains nitrogen from the Hopper process.
9: No,
27: really? And so in 1918, Fritz Haber gets a Nobel Prize. But, and this is why this is such an interesting guy, around this same time, officials in the U.S. government are calling him a war criminal.
9: All right, just to back up for one second.
27: After Haber's nitrogen discovery,
9: he was promoted.
10: You know, he takes over the leadership of this institute in Berlin, and he starts hobnobbing with a whole different level of society.
27: That's Stan Charles again.
10: I mean, it's a pretty heady thing for, you know, a Jewish kid from Breslau to be hobnobbing with the emperor and cabinet ministers. He's part of the club, and he really, really relished it.
9: And not just because he was vain, which everyone agrees he was, but because he loves his country.
5: He loves the fatherland, and he loves Germany.
10: So
9: when World War I begins,
10: he signs up immediately, sends a letter volunteering for duty,
27: saying, you know the process that I use to make food? Well, I can use that same process to make
10: explosives.
27: Because the thing that you put into the ground to grow more food is also the thing you can explode to make a bomb?
5: That's correct. Because it takes such energy and pressure to separate it, this trivalent bond is so strong that when it comes back together, that energy that's released, it can be used for life or death.
10: In any case,
9: back to World War I.
10: There's trench warfare, it gets bogged down, and Haber has an idea.
11: He goes straight to the German High Command and he pitches this idea.
10: He says, well, we can drive those enemy soldiers out of trenches with gas.
9: Chlorine gas.
11: We'll basically bring it to the front, and when the wind is right, we'll just spray it.
10: But the generals were not all that convinced.
11: No.
10: They just didn't like it.
9: A lot of them were like, this is not how you fight a war.
11: It's like playing dirty.
10: Yeah.
11: Sort of unsportsmanlike.
10: But he organizes soldiers. He organizes whole gas units.
11: And nobody even had to ask.
10: Takes command of them partially. He travels to the front.
27: And on April 22nd...
9: 1915?
11: 1915.
27: Haber finds himself in a little town in Belgium called Ypres.
11: Y-P-R-E-S. Actually, the Americans called it Ypres.
27: Whatever you call it.
11: This was one of the bloodiest arenas on the Western Front.
27: The Germans were on one side, the French, the Canadians, and the British on the other. And there, behind the German lines, is...
11: Our friend, Fritz Haber.
9: Our friend of me.
11: He's bald, he has a pot belly, he has these pince-nez spectacles, he's chomping on a Virginian cigar, he was always smoking these Virginian cigars, and he's wearing a fur coat...
9: Really?
11: ...in what is basically like the Baghdad of his time.
9: But...
11: Nobody had done what he was about to do on the scale that he was about to do it. At 6 p.m. on April 22nd...
9: When the wind was just right, he says.
11: Haber's gas troops unscrew. They open the valves on almost 6,000 tanks containing 150 tons of chlorine. That's like an adult blue whale of chlorine.
9: I'm just trying to imagine that. Is that like a green cloud?
11: Some people describe it as a cloud, and then others describe it as this kind of 15-foot wall kind of hugging the land, and it's just sort of approaching. And it's moving at about 1 meter per second.
9: And according to some accounts, as it crept across no man's land...
11: The leaves would just sort of shrivel, and the grass was turning to the color of metal. Birds would just fall from the air.
9: Within minutes, the gas reached the Allied side, and as soon as it did... soldiers began to convulse.
11: They were gagging, they were choking... Hundreds of them were falling to the ground.
9: Like, what is the gas doing to them exactly?
11: I think what it's doing is it's, if you breathe it in, it sort of irritates your lungs to the extent that they sort of fills up with fluid so quickly that you sort of drown in your own phlegm.
9: So they were actually drowning?
11: Literally drowning on land.
9: Wow.
11: Yellow mucus was frothing out of their mouths. Those who could still breathe would turn blue.
9: This is a description of hell.
11: Yeah.
10: But Haber saw it as a wonderful success and wished that the Germans had been better prepared to exploit it, because he felt like they really could have made a terrific advance if they had had more confidence.

0: had more confidence.
1: And he is celebrated for it. He gets promoted to the rank of a captain.
2: And he goes home for a few days, a hero. But when he gets there, he has to contend with his wife.
0: Clara Imavar.
2: Clara.
0: Also from Breslau, also from a Jewish family. And also a scientist, unusually so in those times.
3: She was actually sort of a genius herself. She was one of the first women to earn a PhD in her country.
2: And shortly after his return, Clara allegedly confronts him and says, look, you are morally bankrupt. How could you?
3: But Haber just kind of ignored her. And
4: according to legend,
3: he actually threw a dinner party in celebration
4: of the big victory,
3: invited his friends over.
4: Now, we don't actually know if he threw a party.
0: I consider that apocryphal.
4: Dan doesn't think so. But what's clear is that he saw no reason to question what he had done, and that infuriated Clara.
3: Especially because she found out he was leaving the next day to direct more gas attacks.
5: And they probably had an argument.
3: Yeah.
5: Undoubtedly they had an argument.
2: That's historian Fritz Stern, who also happens to be Fritz Haber's godson.
3: They had a quarrel.
5: More than that.
2: Let's call it a fight.
3: And later that night,
1: after the party, Haber takes a bunch of sleeping pills, goes to sleep. And she takes his service revolver.
5: Fritz Haber's pistol.
2: Walks outside to the garden.
1: And pulls the trigger.
6: Shoots herself.
2: In the chest.
6: And is found by her son.
2: By her son?
6: Yes.
5: Age 13, I think.
1: And he finds her actually still alive, with the life about to run out of her.
6: Haber, it's unknown what happens for the rest of that evening, but it is a well-documented fact that the very next morning,
3: on schedule,
1: he goes back to the front.
0: To the Eastern Front.
5: Leaving his son alone with his dead mother.
2: That's
0: cold, huh?
2: Yeah.
0: Heartless.
5: It was a terrible moment.
0: Did he run away? Was it duty?
6: The son eventually, after he emigrates to America, kills himself.
2: See, now, around this point, I just don't want to have anything to do with this guy. I just want to take a shower, walk away.
4: Yeah, me too. You know, on the other hand, I mean, if you look at the grand calculus, people he's helped or fed versus people he's killed, I mean, he's fed billions of people. I don't know that you could entirely call him bad. I might even tilt towards saying he's a little good, to be honest.
2: You wouldn't, though, would you really? Would you really think that this guy's a good guy?
4: Honestly, yeah.
2: Just because of a mathematical summing up?
4: We're talking billions of people.
2: He's standing there on the front, pushing the gas into the lungs of other human beings. Now, admittedly, it's a war, but still. Then he goes and, you know, and celebrates that and then walks away from his child and his wife dead in the garden and says, more of that, please.
4: Well, there's something distasteful about the fact that he was too into it. But like, I do think on some level you have to divorce the man from his deeds, and you got to ask, is the world better with him or without him? I think you got to answer it with him, right?
2: Well,
4: should we keep going with the story?
2: Yeah.
4: All right.
2: So, Sam, what happened to this guy after World War I?
3: He actually was very humiliated that Germany had lost, and especially humiliated over the fact that they had to pay enormous war reparations to other countries. So he decided he was going to invent a process to pay for these reparations by himself. And what he decided to do is go into the ocean, into seawater, which contains very small levels of gold. But, you know, over the entire ocean, there's a lot of gold dissolved into the sea.
6: And he spends 5 years in a futile effort to distill gold from the ocean's waters.
4: Sounds insane. On the other hand, if anyone could do it.
0: He was trying to repeat this master stroke.
2: Needless to say,
6: he fails.
0: It was actually a crushing blow for him.
4: And then things really take a turn.
0: 1933 comes, and Hitler takes over. And one of the first acts that the Nazis do is to
2: basically issue an order
0: that says there shall be no Jews in the civil service.
4: Now, Haber was Jewish, but because he'd served in World War I,
0: he technically would be exempt.
4: But 75% of the people who worked for him at the Institute, they were Jewish.
0: And they would have to be dismissed

0: So he decides to take a stand.
1: And says, this is intolerable, I'm going to resign.
2: He says that he's always been hiring people based on how smart they are and not who their grandparents were.
0: So he sends a letter to the Ministry of Education resigning, and he leaves Germany, telling a friend he felt like he'd lost his homeland.
1: And then he starts this period of roaming. He eventually goes to England.
0: But in a famous incident, one of England's leading scientists refuses to shake his hand.
1: And he is basically homeless at this point. You know, he's a man adrift.
0: Meanwhile,
1: his health is failing. In 1934, he takes a trip to Switzerland to a sanatorium.
0: But before he can get there,
1: his heart fails and he dies.
3: Now, there's a footnote to this that is very strange. I got a little... My dorsal hairs stood up when I read the end of this.
1: Right. So during World War I, Haber's Institute had developed a formulation of insect-killing gas called Zyklon.
2: Zyklon A.
0: Which was originally just a pesticide.
2: And once again, another nitrogen compound.
4: It was developed in his institute. He knew about it.
3: In fact, his chemist had given this particular pesticide a smell. It was a warning smell, so that people didn't inadvertently breathe it in and get sick.
1: But after the Nazis take over...
0: This is after he died.
1: They reach back to the shelf and they find this Zyklon stuff. And they ask for it to be reformulated to take out the warning smell. And it becomes Zyklon B, the killing gas of the concentration camps.
3: Did members of Haber's family die in the concentration camps?
1: Yeah, members of his extended family did. Certainly friends of his did.
4: There's something deeply, deeply wounding, distressing, upsetting at the thought that he had anything to do with Zyklon B. But he did. The use of it, he couldn't have imagined.

0: So, how do you feel about him now? Because, I don't know, I can't help but feel bad for the guy. Despite the chlorine gas, like, he didn't intend for that to happen. He could have never imagined that.
1: No, but there's part of me that says, you know, here's a guy who just wanted to do everything better than it had ever been done before, whether it was feeding or killing.
0: And he does.
1: And he does. But he does it with a kind of amoral athleticism. You know, he does it without humility, without a lot of doubt. And, you know, it's a craft, but it's a craft with consequences. And to approach it with kind of crazy joy, I don't know. I would rather have scientists who carry doubt with them as they proceed.
0: Yeah, I agree with that. Maybe it's all about doubt in the end.
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0: Hey, I'm Jad Abumrad.
1: I'm Robert Krulwich.
0: This is Radio Lab, and today we're talking about...
1: Well, we're trying to think about what goes on in the mind of a bad person.
0: Yeah, and we didn't really come to any kind of agreement with the Hobbit.
1: He didn't leave books or diaries and say, like, what were you thinking? So in this last section, we're going to try to get close to a very bad man.
0: And then we could ask.
1: And then the question really to wonder about is, what difference would that make?
0: Yeah.
1: But we should warn you ahead of time. This next section of the program has some references which are extremely graphic, not to everybody's taste. So if you have kids in the room, maybe this is a time to tell them to go brush their teeth or something.
12: Yeah.
1: It comes to us from our reporter, Aaron Scott.
13: Aaron.
14: Yes.
13: Jeff Jensen.
0: All right. So who is this guy we're hearing?
12: This is Jeff Jensen, and he's a reporter in L.A., and he wrote this graphic novel that I read about one of the most prolific serial killers in U.S. history.
13: Gary Leon Ridgway.
12: The Green River Killer.
13: The first victims of the Green River Killer were found in the summer of 1982.
15: The Green River murders terrorized Seattle in the 1980s.
16: In Seattle today, a man called the Green River Killer...
12: Ridgway murdered at least 49 women.
17: The so-called Green River Killer...
12: But it's suspected that it could be upwards of 75.
0: Wow.
16: Making him the most prolific serial killer in American history.
12: He buried them or left their bodies in these little clumps in the woods.
18: The killer seemed to have placed the bodies as if they were mannequins.
13: And in January of 1984, the Green River Task Force was formed. And my father was recruited to the task force.
12: So Jeff wrote this book because his father, Tom Jensen, was one of the lead detectives tracking Gary Ridgway. He ultimately spent 17 years searching for this man.
13: In December of 2001, my father and his colleagues make the arrest.
15: DNA testing matched him to the crime.
13: They arrest Gary Leon Ridgway, and on June 13, 2003, Gary was secretly taken out of his jail cell and brought to a sort of very nondescript concrete office building. And
12: over the next 6 months,
13: from June to early December,
12: it was Tom's job to get Gary to open up
13: and give up the few details that they really needed to link him certifiably to all these crimes.
19: Today's date is June 17th, year 2003. The time now is 08:36 hours.
12: So every day they would bring him into this conference room.
19: This is a continuation of an interview with Gary Leon Ridgway.
12: And interrogate him.
20: Yeah, what have you remembered since we last talked yesterday?
21: I got those all at night, mostly. I remember picking her up at...
12: It immediately became apparent that there was going to be difficulties.
21: As far as I know, I don't know if I did or not.
12: He would deny things, he would obscure, he would dance around things.
13: He didn't really want a cop to everything that he did.
19: I gotta tell you, I'm not totally comfortable that you're providing all the information.
12: Especially when it came to one particular fact.
13: What my father and his colleagues know is that something was done to these bodies, many of them, after they were murdered.
0: Is he saying what I think he's saying?
9: Yeah.
13: Necrophilia. Gary is dancing around this topic. Gary had denied this to his own lawyers. So my father and the other interviewer in that room that morning, Detective John Mattson, they start using a line of a tact of interviewing him that was very...
20: It's okay if you did.
13: Stunningly, shockingly empathetic.
20: Nothing to be ashamed of. Thousands of people have done it before you. You're not the first one.
13: You know, you're not the first person that's ever done this.
20: You're not going to be the last one.
13: You won't be the last.
20: That's one of the things that we need to know.
13: The father's trying to, like, reach out to him.
20: Okay. I know it was more than an urge.
13: It's okay to admit this. You need to admit this.
20: Okay. It's all right. But we've got to know that. That's one of the things we have to know. And that's why it's okay to let it out.
13: And he does.
21: Yes, I did lie about that. But that's when I was... I went back... One time before, and I gotta give it out. I can't keep holding it.
20: No, it's building up.
13: This was a major breakthrough.
0: So he ends up admitting it.
12: In graphic detail.
13: And it gets even more disturbing for my father as the conversation suddenly pivots to another victim.
21: Other than one that was real close to me.
13: By the name of Carol Christensen.
21: Christensen. I dated her several times before, two times before.
13: He brings her up as an example of a woman that he actually had strong feelings for.
20: You liked this girl.
21: Yeah, I liked her.
19: She was good to you.
21: She was good to me.
13: And as it happens, my father has very vivid memories of investigating the Carol Christensen murder, speaking with Carol's mom, Carol's little daughter.
21: Killed her. She was, I knew she had a daughter and...
13: And so
21: the last one,
13: Gary starts going through this narrative of what he did to Carol.
21: The last time she was in a hurry.
13: She was allegedly in a rush.
21: And she didn't.
13: It kind of hurt his feelings.
21: Wasn't satisfying me. It made me mad because she wasn't very much in a hurry. She had something else on her mind. And I killed her.
20: Kill her.
21: I choked her with my arm. And the way you kill her, I cared for her because I dated her before, but this didn't turn out right.
13: Up until that point, Gary refused to say that from the minute I picked these women up, I wanted to kill them. He claimed they were in the middle of a sex act. He would get distracted. Something would happen. He just kind of went crazy. He had snapped. And almost blaming the victims. And my father wasn't buying it.
20: Let's back up a little bit.
13: The fact that he kept on doing it over and over and over again was come on.
20: You've been through this a lot of times before, and she's already told you she's in a hurry.
13: You knew what was going to happen.
20: And you've done this how many times before? 10, 15, 20 times. You know what's going to happen if she pisses you off. Mm-hmm. And you like her. You're telling us all these
21: things.
20: Yet you go into this anyway, knowing full well that it could end up in her death.
13: And Gary just says,
21: yes,
13: that is true. When I picked them up, I was going to kill them. Finally acknowledging, yeah, that's true. There's a pause and my father just says,
20: why?
13: Why? Why did you do this?
20: Did you need to kill?
13: And that was a question that had haunted my father for decades.
20: Why?
13: In that one simple why that he asked Gary, there was a lot of questions he was asking. Why did you inflict all this suffering on them, on us? Why did you take these women off the streets and want to destroy them?
20: Why?
13: Why? And the answer is unsatisfying.
21: Yes, I did need to kill. I needed to kill her because of that.
0: Wait, what?
12: I just needed to kill because of that. And then he just trails off.
0: I need to kill because of that. That's it?
12: Yeah.
13: You know, I just wanted to kill them. I just needed to kill them. In that moment, my father, he stands up and he says,
20: "Touched me.
13: You've touched me, Gary.
20: You've touched me. Let me take a break."
19: Okay, we're going off tape now. It's 09:24 hours on June 17th, year 2003.
13: He walked out of the room and just started weeping.
12: They spent the next 6 months interrogating him. They brought in psychiatrists and forensic psychologists to try to get an answer. Gary says, "I needed to kill," and they go, "Why?" And he says, "Because of the rage." And, "Well, why the rage?" And, "Because women have stepped on me all my life." "Well, why can't you deal with it in a normal way?" Each answer just begs another why. And even though in the end they got him to confess to these 49 murders, they never really get any closer to an answer than this first one.
13: That afternoon, he gets in his car, goes home. He finds my mom on the deck. He sits down next to her. She says, "What happened today?" And my dad said, "I don't want to talk about it." And to this day, they have not talked about that day. And he hasn't talked about it with anyone until I interviewed him for the book.
12: And why is it so important, do you think, to understand the why behind such an evil act?
13: Well, the thing that haunts me about the why question is that I'm reminded of like one of the oldest stories in the Bible, which is the story of Job. The story of Job is that one day God and Satan are having a conversation and they're saying, "Have you checked out Job? You know, I'm really proud of Job. He believes in me and he trusts me so much and he has such great faith in me." And Satan is like, I bet I can change his mind. And so Satan basically systematically destroys Job's life, takes away his wife, his children, all his material possessions. What follows is this ongoing conversation between Job and his friends about why does this happen? Why does God allow this to happen? Only then does God speak up and kind of say, like, "You're going to question me? Like, you know, who are you?" My point is, sometimes when we ask the why in the face of profound evil, I kind of wonder if what we're doing is that we're daring God to show himself. And I think what we want out of the why is meaning, meaning to life, to reveal itself in a way that restores order and gives us hope that all of this isn't just meaningless chaos.
1: Jeff Jensen's book is The Green River Killer, a true detective story. It's a graphic or an illustrated novel.
0: Thanks also to reporter Aaron Scott for that story.
1: This is Radiolab.
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2: A little bit of rain on the way with a cold front heading in. Boonville and the northern counties, showers and thunderstorms possible for the rest of today. Will be in the low 80s, upper 50s, and some showers overnight. Mix of sun and clouds and low 70s Monday. Jackson and the central counties, mid-80s, and a few showers or thunderstorms this afternoon. We're in the low 60s with a fairly good chance of rain overnight, partly sunny on Monday, upper 70s. For Biloxi in the southern and coastal areas, upper 70s and a few showers today. It'll be cloudy overnight, scattered showers and thunderstorms, and 70, upper 70s, and a shower Monday. I'm meteorologist Steve Hamilton. 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
3: This is American Roots Live. I'm Nick Spitzer. We've got jazz trumpeter from Preservation Hall, Wendell Brunius, with his New Orleans All-Stars.

Brunis is from a famed New Orleans Creole jazz family. He's the son of Nazimova Santiago and John Brunis Sr., a trumpeter who's played with Onward Brass and Young Tuxedo Brass Bands, and Paul Barberin. Wendell Brunis' brother was the late John Brunis Jr., also a trumpeter who led the Preservation Hall Jazz Band. Over the years, Wendell Brunis sang with Chief John the Mahogany Hall Stompers in the 1960s. He studied at Southern University, worked with Danny Barker in the 70s, and later played on Bourbon Street with Kid Thomas Valentine, Eureka Brass, Lionel Hampton, Linda Hopkins, Sammy Remington, and Louis Nelson. Right now, it's Wendell Brunis and band with Whoopin' Blues on America.

0: All right. One of the Bruniest New Orleans All-Stars, making themselves welcome, and we welcome you here to the Jazz Museum. Tell us a little bit about your own family.
1: All right.
0: Wendell, I mean, I know it goes back in time, generations, but Creole family, New Orleans traditional jazz musicians from the get-go.
1: Oh, yeah. We are all honored to be from the families we're from. We all kind of learned from our families. I picked that first song because it's a song called The Whooping Blues, and it was written by a great clarinetist named John Casimir. When I was about 3 years old, Atlantic Records came to our house and recorded the original Tuxedo Brass Band with my daddy playing trumpet. And it's one of my first memories, musical memories, because like I said, I was about 3 and a half. Hmm. And if you ever see the record, it's called Jazz Begins.
0: Oh,
1: it's
0: a great one.
1: You open it up,
0: yeah.
1: And there are two kids watching the band, and the little boy is me. And the girl is my sister, Lorraine. So I think maybe that day I got converted to wanting to be a musician.
0: You know,
1: saying, wow, man.
0: So that's John Senior you're speaking
1: of. Yeah.
0: And, of course, he encouraged everyone to play. He was a trumpet player?
1: Yep, he played the trumpet. And he went to Juilliard. He wrote a lot of the music for, like, Cab Calloway and Billy Eckstein, Jay McShane.
0: But he came back to be in New Orleans.
1: Yeah. He developed arthritis, and he couldn't walk for 2 years, so he had to actually leave the road. You know, I mean, we wound up with 8 children in that family, so the road was not that appealing after that, even though he had seen some great times.
0: Yeah. Well, I think I read somewhere that at some point, 7 of the 8 were playing trumpets.
1: Oh, yeah. Well,
0: at the same time,
1: had to play trumpet or leave, you know. So we opted to play the trumpet. And my dad would write out some stuff on Sundays and have all kind of crazy chords, man. He'd say, you hit that note, you hit that note. And, you know, wow, boy, it would be some crazy stuff going on in there.
0: Yeah.
1: But it was all ear training and stuff like that. We didn't realize it at the time.
0: Yeah. And how about your mother's side of the family? That's an old New Orleans family as well.
1: That's another old musical family, the Santiago family, or Santiago, however you want to pronounce it. But her brothers were the great Bernal Santiago and my Uncle Lester.
0: Mm-hmm.
1: They were two of the greatest piano players.
0: Yeah.
1: But her uncle was Willie Santiago, was one of the first guitar and banjo players of what we call traditional jazz.
0: What's next? What do you think y'all going to do together?
1: One of the two we grew up with, one of the early songs was from James Brown and the JBs. There's a song called The Chicken. We're going to give you our rendition of it right now while we're still young enough to remember it. You know what I mean?

0: right. You know, I've heard a lot of songs about chickens, but that's my new favorite.
1: Oh, right.
0: Yeah. Hey. Yeah. Chickens are important in our lives.
1: It's been one of our favorites for over 50 years now.
0: Oh, right. Yeah. We go back to that thing. There were at least seven people playing trumpet in your family. How is it that you became the leader of a band and become known as a trumpet player? What about the other guys?
1: Blind luck, I'm telling you. My brother John was a great trumpet player, man. I grew up listening to him. He had Flight of the Bumblebee and all of those things. And it's, you know, things I can make a pretty decent effort at. But, boy, he could play it for real like Ray Phil Mendez, you know. My dad was a great trumpet player, great chops, great, you know, could play lead trumpet. And as I grew up, I mean, I started to play on the mouthpiece and try to act like my daddy, try to act like Dave Bartholomew and stuff like that. And by the time I was 11, I was in seventh grade and I started in the junior high school band. So just, you know, playing the note G and then F and, you know, notes like that and developing stuff from that. I had some ideas about soloing, but I just didn't know what to play, you know. So I just got around the right people. I had a cousin named Harold Dejean, and he had the Olympia Brass Band.
0: Sure, legend.
1: When I got to be about 14 or 15, he would let me come in, walk around playing, you know. So we learned a lot of hymns like that. But I had all those records from Louis Armstrong, Lips Page, and then I discovered like Dizzy Gillespie and Clifford Brown and Lee Morgan.
0: Yeah, you know. I was reading somewhere that you used to get records at the pharmacy, at the Circle Grocery.
1: The first...
0: Who ever heard of a record store in a pharmacy in a grocery?
1: Me.
0: I
1: walked from our house to the Circle Food Store and down on the first floor, there was that pharmacy. Remember that? They had that little bin of records cut off on the corner.
2: I'm old too. Huh?
1: Yeah. But we all have this story. Don Vappy is a guy who's carrying on the traditional Creole music also, sings in Creole and... Mm-hmm. Plays so great, and maybe we ought to feature him on a song.
0: You don't hear me objecting to that. Yeah, Don and I have worked together for years on all kinds of things. It's great to see him here. He picked up the banjo, I noticed.
3: You're talking about growing up. You just told everybody's story, bro.
4: That one story is all our story.
3: Yeah, we used to be like have a groove going on the bus coming home from school.
1: Mm-hmm.
3: That bus be rocking. I'm talking about the city bus, not the school bus.
1: Yeah.
3: City bus driver couldn't wait for us to get off. We beating all on the top of the bus and unane and all this, cutting up. Boom, boom, boom, boom. That bus gone. Shoot, man. And speaking of record stores, bro, I didn't want to get interrupted. You remember Walt Boltner?
1: Oh, yeah. Boltner's,
3: and Eddie Treeway had trucks. They had panel vans with speakers on top, the horn things.
0: Yep. Yeah.
3: And go around the neighborhood
0: playing the stuff,
3: selling 45s.
0: Yeah.
3: So I bought Skinny Legs and All. You know, that was Joe Tex, right?
0: Yeah. Got that on there. So what you got for us, Don? Is it going to be Skinny Legs and All?
3: We're going to do Tin Roof Blues, and I made it into a medley with the Creole blues I learned off of Danny Barker and Albert Nicholas. Pops Foster, they had this record. James P. Johnson was playing piano on it. But let's play a little Tin Roof Blues and I'll just sing it in there.
4: All right. Come on, bro.
3: I'll start it.

0: John Vapi. Yeah.
1: The great jazz man Wendell Berneus and band with Tin Roof Blues. And we are back with Chin Music. 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
1: I'm Nick Spitzer. This is American Roots Live with Wendell Berneus and the New Orleans All-Stars, including Wendell's wife, clarinetist Caroline Berneus. Caroline told us about her journey from Sweden to New Orleans.
5: It all started a long, long time ago in Sweden, actually. I started to play the clarinet when I was 6 years old. And I was so lucky that my mother took me to the music school in town, where she hooked me up with this clarinet teacher who happened to be one of the greatest clarinet players in Scandinavia, Sigge Olsson, master at Swedish folk music. And instead of having this boring book where you just go to the next page and play Twinkle Little Star, instead he said, you can play anything. We just add some notes here and take away. And it was just really fun to play. So when I was 10 years old, my parents started a traditional jazz band, a family band, and we toured around different countries in Europe, and we just like 10, 11, 12, it was super exciting. And when I was about that age, that's when I started to dream about coming to New Orleans to play. And I had pictures in my room of Louis Armstrong and the French Quarters, and I just thought, one day I'll come here to play. And then when I was 14, my grandparents, biggest fan club, support club ever, Mats and Margaret, they fixed this concert in Stockholm at a jazz club named Stampen. And there I was, 14 years old, play, and this very one night, this couple was on a cruise ship on their way to Stockholm from New Orleans. And they came in there and told the taxi driver, said, look, we're from New Orleans, we're not musicians, we just love the music. Is there anywhere we could go to hear some traditional jazz? So they came into the jazz club, sat down next to my grandparents, and said, can you play, do you know what it means to miss New Orleans? And they said, oh, what a nice sound in the clarinet, you gotta come and visit us in New Orleans one day. So I'm usually very optimistic, but I must admit that at this time, I didn't really dare to believe. But about 1 year later, my grandparents brought me here to New Orleans and made this wonderful dream come true. And I was just 15 years old, and I was going to get to play one time on Bourbon Street to be able to say I played in New Orleans when I came back home. And that one time, Freddie Lonsoyer happened to hear me play and said, oh, you got to come with me down to Persuasion Hall. And there I was getting to play with Wendell's All-Star Band, just 15 years old. Somewhere there is a picture of this. I got to find it. Anyway, so I'm so forever grateful, Freddie. They turned out 23, 24 times all over town, and I was just walking on clouds, and I dreamt about coming back. And I did it when I was 17, and when I was 19, University of New Orleans gave me a four-year full scholarship. And it was just unbelievable. So that's when I moved here, 2000, and I was just 19. And I thought I came here just to fulfill all my wonderful music dreams, which I have, and I'm so grateful. But something way better happened. And I met the prince of my life, the person I love with all of my heart. And I'm so happy to say he loves me the same way back. And that's why I'm happy beyond words that I could ever describe. And so he has a nickname. I call him my sweet pelican. And I just love the ground he walks on.
1: Oh, that's why he's nervous. Let's get, yeah. T-shirts, huh?
6: Thank you, Caroline.
1: He took that very well. Oh, yeah. I want to say that.
5: Yeah,
1: you know.
5: That was surprising.
7: He was bracing himself.
1: Yeah.
5: Thank you.
1: All right, Caroline Berneus, clarinet, Sweden, you know, to New Orleans and back again.
6: Feature her on this song.
1: Okay,
6: it's a song
0: I don't know where she learned it from, but it's called Spooky.
7: Oh, yeah.
0: Takes a Holiday.
7: Okay.

0: Wow.
1: Yeah.
0: Carolyn Bereas. Wow. What are the other great influences on you? I think in a lot of people is Danny Barker. Could you say a little bit about Danny Barker? Great raconteur, banjo player, guitar player. Everything. Went to New York, came back here.
1: Yep. He left here in 1929 to go up and join the Cab Calloway band. When my dad got out of Juilliard, he got my dad the gig as the arranger.
0: Oh.
1: See, New Orleans taking care of New Orleans there.
0: Oh, that's good.
1: Yeah,
0: that's
1: my dad was a great writer anyway. And I think it was 1962 when Danny Barker came back to New Orleans. 62 or 63. I did my first record like when I was 9 years old singing with my daddy. And, you know, that Danny Barker had heard about that and was like, man, you know, somebody interested in, you know, perpetuating the music and another generation of New Orleans jazz. And it's what we all looking for. And it's getting to be more of an uphill climb. One thing, that's one reason we're so glad to discover Kyle here, who not only plays the heck out of the piano, but you know, really investigated like Professor Longhand, James Booker, and all those guys. And maybe we ought to let him play a song. He's got a new CD out. What's the name of it? Nola Alamo.
0: And he's sitting there so quietly.
1: Is he quiet? Wait till he plays the piano.
0: Yeah, well, I've already been hearing him play, and I can't believe what he can do.
1: Here's Kyle Roussel, everybody.

0: much. Yeah. Kyle Roussel, one of the New Orleans Jazz All-Stars, here with Wendell Brunius at the New Orleans Jazz Museum on American Roots, public radio around the country.
1: This is the kind of things Danny Barker enabled us to do, and now we're trying to be forward. And we just wish there were so many more people like this young man here, man, that's got the respect for the roots of the music of New Orleans, because that's nowhere else.
0: Yeah.
1: That's nowhere else. And we're the last of those guys.
0: Yeah.
1: These people up here, we want to pass that on.
0: Do you think the King of Treme will be able to save us?
1: I tell you one thing. If you're a drummer and you ain't listening to Shannon,
0: whether you like
1: your
0: it or
1: head
0: not.
1: Exam. Yeah.
0: I think you'll love it. I also know that the King of Treme, your house has got a kind of a mural on it that gets
2: That's right, engaged in the culture.
0: Tell them about the mural on your house.
2: That mural was put there by a guy I met about 20 years ago. He stopped in front of my house and he said, "I'd like to paint a mural on the front of your house." I said, "What kind of mural?"
0: That's a good question.
2: He said, "Well, if you just give me a picture of you playing." I said, "Of course you can paint a picture of me." Of course you can paint a picture. The mirror is a picture of me in the front. Louis Armstrong statue that's across the street from my house at the Louis Armstrong Park.
0: Aye.
2: By the way, I am the oldest living musician in the Treme today.
0: Is that right?
2: Yes.
0: Yeah.
2: And there was a bunch of old musicians come out of that neighborhood.
0: Yeah.
2: But Trombone Short is on there, standing behind me. Uncle Lionel is on there.
0: Sure, the legendary.
2: And Kid Mervin, trumpet player. Mm-hmm. And Charlie Gabriel.
0: All right.
2: Yeah.
0: Who's the elder musician in Preservation Hall.
2: That's right.
0: Yeah.
2: That's right.
0: Amazing.
2: Five generations of musicians.
0: Yeah.
2: Yeah. This band.
0: We mentioned Preservation Hall. Wendell, you are the music director of Preservation.
1: Yes,
2: that's right. Yeah,
0: it's a new appointment.
1: Thank you. Yep, I think it's a very important job because it's the only way these kids are going to learn the music from the real people. You know, we're a few of the real people left on this planet, and
2: TLN.
1: So I feel very honored and deserving of the thing because I came from the musical roots that we need to share with the young people to keep them going.
0: Right.
1: And maybe we can have Shannon play something or sing something or do whatever
0: Well, what do you think, Shannon? What's your thinking on this?
1: You know, there was a great guy from New Orleans. His name was Louis Prima.
0: And he
1: wrote this song.
0: Legendary
1: it was a big
0: Louis
1: hit
0: Prima.
1: For Benny Goodman. Uh-huh. And it's called Sing, Sing, Sing. We're going to feature the great Shannon Powell.
0: Oh, yeah. Love the drums.

0: yeah.
1: Sing, sing, sing. A famed song from the late Sicilian New Orleanian Louis Prima, played live here at the New Orleans Jazz Museum, featuring Shannon Powell on drums with Wendell Brunius's New Orleans All-Stars. And we are back with a final set when American Roots returns.
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1: I'm Nick Spitzer, and this is American Roots Live with trumpeter Wendell Brunius, the music

Music director for New Orleans Preservation Hall and his band on a classic tune by Horace Silver called Sister Sadie, led by Richard Moten on bass.

0: Richard Moby.
1: Yeah.
0: Quite a rhythm section there, huh?
1: You think?
0: Oh, my God.
1: Yeah.
0: You know, I was reading that you said that your father said you got to play in paragraphs. You got to get the words to come out
1: of
0: your instrument.
1: You're exactly right. And what you're trying to say comes out of your horn. And, you know, we got a lot of people just playing a lot of notes. But in the real New Orleans way, we speak in those paragraphs, you know. And, you know, as you just heard, when we came in with that little shout chorus, you know, and everybody clicked into that. And then we got out of there and he continued with his thing. And that was, you know, and that's kind of the way it is.
0: Yeah. Well, to me, y'all play with such great virtuosity. And almost it appears effortless. Obviously, you've all practiced and played a really long time. And you're having a good time. How do you manage to play a lot of gigs here and anywhere and feel fresh and having fun and enjoying yourself and keeping it at this level? How do you do it? It's a mystery to me.
1: Well, we can't really describe it. It's not anything you can just
0: It'll remain a mystery.
1: Yeah, it kind of remains.
2: Tell us who is the money.
1: Yeah, well, that too. But, you know,
0: yes,
1: so.
0: Thank you, Shannon.
1: You know, these guys that we have up here, we're all influencing each other.
0: Yeah.
1: And that's the great thing. His impact is taking a toll on me in the horn section. And
3: taking a toll.
1: Everything, a toll or something.
0: And we're all taking toll on each other.
1: I mean, you know, you got a drummer like Shannon Powell. I mean, you're going to swing all day long, you know.
0: Yeah.
1: And we got one more guy, the great Freddie Lonzo.
0: Oh, yeah, such a great man on the trombone down there. Yeah, we've had some travels together.
4: What you want to do, bro? What you want to do?
1: Whenever you were going to advertise the band would get on a truck and go ride around the neighborhood, you know.
0: That's the tailgate trombone thing.
1: That's exactly right. Yeah. They would sit the trombone player on the tailgate because he had this motion here when they hit somebody in the back of the head, start a fight on the wagon, you know.
0: Yeah.
1: But so that got to be known as tailgate trombone. And there's nobody on the planet that plays it better than Freddie Lonzo. This is a song called Tailgate Ramble.
0: Yeah.
3: All right, I'm gonna get my banjo. There you are.

0: Oh, yeah. About it. Wendell Brunius.
1: Thank you.
0: The New Orleans Jazz All-Stars here. Freddie Lonzo down there on the trombone. Give him a round. Yeah. Yeah.
1: I tell you, when you're having so much fun, time flies.
0: There you go.
1: But we got to play at least one more song.
0: Well, I hope so.
1: You know why? Because
0: what should we go out?
1: The greatest music in the world. I'm going to just go on the limb and say it can't be played by other people. You got to be from New Orleans or at least been here for a long time to play Mardi Gras music now.
0: Yeah.
1: Yeah. One of the great songs of Mardi Gras was from the great Earl King and Professor Longhair. It's called Big Chief. This is one of the greatest songs, not only a great New Orleans song, one of the great songs of time, to tell you the truth. Hit it, Kyle.

0: Big Chief, a song speaking of black masking Mardi Gras Indians from New Orleans with trumpeter Wendell Brunius and band, Don Vappy, banjo and guitar, Richard Moten, bass, Shannon Powell, drums, Kyle Roussel, piano, Caroline Brunius, clarinet, and Freddie Lonzo on trombone, closing out the session at the New Orleans Jazz Museum in the French Quarter. 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
2: A little bit of rain on the way with a cold front heading in. Boonville and the northern counties, showers and thunderstorms possible for the rest of today. Will be in the low 80s, upper 50s, and some showers overnight. Mix of sun and clouds and low 70s Monday. Jackson and the central counties, mid 80s, and a few showers or thunderstorms this afternoon. We're in the low 60s with a fairly good chance of rain overnight. Partly sunny on Monday, upper 70s. For Biloxi in the southern and coastal areas, upper 70s and a few showers today. It'll be cloudy overnight, scattered showers and thunderstorms, and 70, upper 70s, and a shower Monday. I'm meteorologist Steve Hamilton. 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

0: This is American Roots from New Orleans, with a sound we call Gulf South by Southwest, with Caribbean and other excursions. We go wherever great words and music are made. Susan Werner is a punchy singer and songwriter from Iowa, working in Philadelphia. The ironies, opinions, experiences, and humor in Susan's songs carry her wherever she goes.
1: There was something about making songs. I was fascinated with the architecture of them. And then to add something comedic to it, or something with storytelling, or theater even to it, that's always been fascinating to me, and I remain just so in love with my work. I feel really lucky to get to do this.
0: The songs of Susan Werner later this hour, and music from Big Mama Thornton, Bonnie Raitt, and Ella Fitzgerald, as well as Johnny Cash, Mose Allison, and the Five Satins.

We'll start here in our home place, New Orleans, with an old tale of the Junco Partner. He's a dealer, hustler, jailbird, trickster, as sung about by the late Dr. John from his Gumbo LP, 1972, on American Roots.

Fat Man, Fats Domino, 1957, with the number one R&B hit, I'm Walkin'. I love that up-tempo New Orleans parade beat. Written by Fats with producer Dave Bartholomew, Herb Hardesty on the fine sax solo, Lee Allen also on sax, Frank Fields bass, Earl Palmer drums, and Walter Papoose Nelson on guitar. We'll shift the lover's complaint to a female voice. It's Bonnie Raitt on vocal and guitar, 1972. The song by Chris Smither, Love Me Like a Man, on American Roots.

0: Play guitarist and songster Warner Williams from Tacoma Park, Maryland, backed by Jay Summerhour on harmonica with a Piedmont blues sound on Diggin' My Potatoes, a humorous song of infidelity all wrapped up in the vines. Written by Little Son Joe, 1939, popularized by Big Bill Brunzi and Washboard Sam. Also recorded by Lead Belly and Sonny Terry and Brownie McGee. Yes, it's a popular tune. And we are back with a whole nother kind of humor about love and life in the country and big city, plus the ironies of modernity with singer-songwriter Susan Werner when American Roots returns.
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0: This is American Roots. Susan Werner is a witty singer-songwriter based in Philly, though her Iowa farm upbringing shines through.

0: Susan Werner, dubbed the Empress of the Unexpected, has also been described as a mashup of the Indigo Girls and Marlene Dietrich. Her repertoire on guitar and piano spans folk and jazz to classical and theater music. Susan's stories and song are comedic and serious takes on religion, queerness, climate change, and social responsibility.
1: Yeah, my folks still own 160 acres about an hour west of Dubuque. And for folks who know where the Field of Dreams baseball complex is, that's about a half hour west of Dubuque. Summer is heaven in Iowa, and it's corn and beans and green and humid, but the nights are terrific. Fireflies. I don't know if you can hear the corn growing, but you can feel the corn growing, and the soil is very dark. It's rich. I guess I have a sense of place. I feel very lucky to have a place that feels, you know, that was a constant, whatever else changed in my life over all the years. It sets you free in a certain way and makes your life rich in a certain way.

0: gets you interested in music?
1: Sister Marie Claire.
0: That would be a nun.
1: She was. And she brought guitars to St. Mary's Elementary School in 1970. And my brother Dave took some classes from her and brought a guitar home. I was 5 years old. And I said, can you teach me how to do that? And he taught me D, C, and G, and that was it. The church was part of, it was essential, really. I mean, is how music came into our homes. And I'm always grateful for that because, although I have a lot to say about religion, organized religion, it is how I learned to play, and I'll always be grateful for that.

0: you end up in Philadelphia, and Philadelphia, in my experience, has always been a great town for singer-songwriters. How did you get so able to deal with words, the poetics, the narratives that you do? I mean, you've written an awful lot of songs.
1: One piece of it is discovering Jacques Brel at the age of 20.
2: Ne me quitte pas. Ne me quitte pas. Ne me quitte pas.
1: I'm like, oh my God, this is theater. This is awesome. It's ironic, satirical, sharp, political. So I was bringing that together already with songs when I was in college at University of Iowa. But I thought I was going to sing classical music because that's the only way that I knew how to make money doing it or get paid to do it, or there was a career route. And my voice teacher one day, I was taking a lesson with him, and I stopped in the middle of singing and I said, you know, there's something here that Schubert could have done at this moment in this song. And he looked at me and he said, I think you're in the wrong line of work. Like me telling France, hey, Franz Schubert, why don't you try this? Anyway, I was paying attention to the structure probably more than anything. And there was something about making songs. I was fascinated with the architecture of them. And then to add something comedic to it, or something with storytelling, or theater even to it. That's always been fascinating to me, and I remain just so in love with my work. I feel really lucky to get to do this.
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0: In 95, you did Last of the Good Straight Girls. And suddenly, you know, it sounds like, hey, this could be an arena rock song. But it also, this is a song very much, it seems to me, about growing up and transitioning from, you know, being a child into being an adult.
1: At that moment, right, straight versus gay was a loaded, so fraught, right? It also had this energy in that moment of, what is that? Straight versus gay. And the woman is being threatened in the song by a man. And at that moment for myself, I was trying to resolve what it would be to be bisexual when that word wasn't really understood yet. It was understood as just this, oh, you're just transitioning to gay. And the album has songs about breakups and moving in my own life. I was moving from a relationship with a man that I just adored into being open to other possibilities. So the song catches an energy of that moment where something was going on in the broader culture. And that, I think, was part of why this song has its energy.

0: thinking a little bit more about Iowa and what's known nationally, really, as flyover country. As a folklorist, I'm a big fan of flyover country everywhere, worldwide. But in America, it tends to be the, you know, sort of seen like, well, that's just what you're looking down at when you go from New York to California or, you know, New Orleans to Chicago or wherever. But you're really doing big time country here in this one, flyover country.
1: You know, thanks for saying that. And the producer on this is Mike Brenner, Slow Mo Brenner in Philly. So this is a country record made in South Philly, of all places. But Brenner is playing the lap steel and the dobro. He's just killing it. And the title Flyover Country is a little bit like the word queer in that it was seen as pejorative. And then some of us who are from flyover country, we're reclaiming it like hell yes, right? And you might want to take a look down here because there are real people living real, complete, profound lives.

0: Why do you think you have been so eclectic, working genres, changing formats, addressing so many different ways of making music over the years?
1: There's something about keeping it interesting. There's something about challenging yourself as an artist that I take pretty seriously. I think it's because I did have great teachers and great artists as mentors in classical music and in jazz too. And I think it's why I take that part of it very seriously. Keep making things. Keep making things and make them at a high level. And in that way, you can be the most useful to other people.

0: Susan Werner demonstrating her classical background and ability to rework other songwriters' sounds, like that arrangement of Simon and Garfunkel's Hazy Shade of Winter, mixed with Winter Sweet of Vivaldi's Four Seasons. I love her ironies, comedies, musicalities. The Philadelphia pianist Heath Allen, who's played with her, calls Susan Werner a 21st century Cole Porter. On that note, here's one more, live at Club Bassam in Cambridge, 2008.
1: I am having a good life. In fact, I have had a fascinating life. Haven't you, really? Think of the details. If people only knew. Right? The stuff you have done.

0: Begin the Beguine. Ella Fitzgerald singing the Cole Porter songbook, 1956. The famed tune was written by Cole Porter during a 1935 Pacific cruise from Indonesia to Fiji and later heard on Broadway that year. We'll be back with music from The Still of the Night in a minute on American Roots.
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0: This is American Roots. In our quest to bring you other styles and versions of well-known songs, I assume that in The Still of the Night, sung in sweet doo-wop style, was the Cole Porter song of the same name, until I was alerted otherwise by our producer. Thanks, Olivia. And we learned that this next song was originally called I'll Remember in the Still of the Night. The Five Satins were from New Haven, Connecticut, led by writer-vocalist Fred Parris on the atmospheric 1956 love anthem In the Still of the Night.

great Mose Allison, a singer and pianist from Tippo, Mississippi, who made his jazz career in New York City. There in 1958, covering Ray Charles' 1950 original Baby, Let Me Hold Your Hand. Before that, Johnny Cash from Kingsland, Arkansas, recording at Sun Records in Memphis, 1957. Good Night Irene, a song John Lomax first heard Lead Belly sing at Louisiana's Angola Prison in 1933. We'll leave you with a couple songs that are downbeat, but I think uplifting. The first with music by Beasley Smith and words from Haven Gillespie, 1949. It's Alabaman Big Mama Thornton. She recorded it for her album Stronger Than Dirt in 1969. Lucky Old Son on American Roots.

Blue Skies, Mississippi, and Cassandra Wilson's offbeat bluesy treatment of Irving Berlin's 1926 song. One of my favorites, Cassandra's version from 1988. And back in the 21st century, it's time to bid you adieu.

0: American Roots is produced with colleagues at Tulane University School of Liberal Arts. Our presenting station is WWNO-FM at the University of New Orleans. Also, thanks to WBEZ-FM Chicago for recording our conversation with Susan Werner. The program is produced by Olivia Broslowski with Lauren Callahan, Reggie Morris, Steve Martin, and Rachel Orator. 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
2: A little bit of rain on the way with a cold front heading in. Boonville and the northern counties, showers and thunderstorms possible for the rest of today. Will be in the low 80s, upper 50s, and some showers overnight. Mix of sun and clouds and low 70s Monday. Jackson and the central counties, mid-80s, and a few showers or thunderstorms this afternoon. We're in the low 60s with a fairly good chance of rain overnight, partly sunny on Monday, upper 70s. For Biloxi in the southern and coastal areas, upper 70s and a few showers today. It'll be cloudy overnight, scattered showers and thunderstorms, and 70, upper 70s, and a shower Monday. I'm meteorologist Steve Hamilton. 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

Good evening and welcome to Highway 61 here on MPB. I'm your host, Scott Beretta. Today the blues is dominated by groups led by guitar players who are mostly men, but there have been several periods during the history of blues when female vocalists ruled the day. In the early 20s, most of the recordings that were made were by women who appeared on the vaudeville circuit. The most famous of those were Bessie Smith and Ma Rainey. And from the late 30s to the early 50s, many women fronted bands that played in a big band style with formal arrangements. Women like Lil Green, Rosetta Howard, or Dinah Washington back in her first years. We're going to start off tonight with one of the greatest blues and jazz vocalists, Billie Holiday. This is I Got a Right to Sing the Blues, here on Highway 61.

That was Rosetta Howard with If You're a Viper, a song associated with Louis Armstrong. She was backed there by the Harlem Hamfats, a group that included brothers Joe and Charlie McCoy from Jackson. Before that, we heard Trixie Smith with Jack I'm Mellow, featuring the great jazz man Sidney Bechet on the clarinet. We heard from Alberta Hunter with her take of Billie Holiday's Fine and Mellow. Hunter was born in Memphis in 1895 and was a popular performer in the 20s and 30s. She largely retired from music in the mid-50s, but enjoyed a pretty remarkable comeback beginning in the late 70s when she was over 80. And we started that set off with Lady Day herself with I Got a Right to Sing the Blues.

0: You're listening to Highway 61, and tonight we're featuring Ladies Who Sing the Blues. We'll start off this next set with Sister Rosetta Tharpe. Most people know her as a gospel singer, but she made her first recordings as a secular artist. She recorded together with the Lucky Millinder Orchestra and also made some solo recordings that featured her brilliant guitar work. This is My Man and I from 1938, here on Highway 61.
1: Friend so precious, he's so very dear to me. He loved me with such tender love. He loved

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That was Dinah Washington with Blowtop Blues. That was from 1949, and she's backed there by Lionel Hampton and his group. Before that, we heard Georgia White singing about her reluctance to sell her chair in I'll Keep Sittin' on It. That was recorded in 1936 and featured Les Paul on the guitar on one of his earliest recording sessions. From New Orleans' Blue Lou Barker, we heard Don't You Make Me High. That was her signature song, and she was backed there by a group led by her husband, Danny Barker. He was a great guitarist and banjo player on the New Orleans jazz scene. We heard again from Rosetta Howard with Men Are Like Streetcars. That's also the title of a great 2-CD anthology of female blues singers that contains many of the songs we're listening to tonight. We started that set off with Sister Rosetta Tharpe with My Man and I.

0: You're listening to Highway 61, and tonight we're spotlighting ladies who sing the blues. When I saw the title of the next song, I knew I had to play it. This is Take Out Your False Teeth, Daddy by Margie Day here on Highway 61.
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That was Big Mama Thornton with the autobiographical They Call Me Big Mama. She was originally from South Alabama and is best known as the original performer of the Lieber and Stoller song Hound Dog, which Elvis later covered. Before that, we heard from Texas's Miss Lavelle with If I Could Be With You, a recording from 1958. We heard a couple of songs by Kansas City's Julia Lee, who was a very popular recording artist during the late 40s. She offered some good advice there with Don't Save It Too Long and Don't Come Too Soon. And we started that set off with Margie Day and Take Out Your False Teeth, Daddy. She was backed there by the Paul Williams Orchestra, who were best known for their song The Hucklebuck.

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This is Marie Adams with I'm Gonna Latch On.

0: That was Etta James together with Sugar Pie DeSanto with In the Basement. That was recorded back in 1966 for Cadet, a subsidiary of Chicago's Chess Records. Before that, we heard from Ruth Brown, the most popular female blues vocalist of the 50s, with Teardrops in My Eyes. From Big Maybelle, we heard Foolin' Blues. She recorded that under the name Mabel Smith back in the late 40s for King Records, but it wasn't issued until 2002. The band there features the guitar work of the great Lonnie Johnson. From Little Esther, we heard Double Crossing Blues. She was only 14 or 15 when she cut that with the Johnny Otis Orchestra back in 1950. And we started off with another female vocalist backed by Johnny Otis. That was Marie Adams with I'm Gonna Latch On. That song features some great guitar work from Pete Lewis. Picking us out tonight is Coco Taylor with her classic Wang Dang Doodle.
1: 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Our executive producer is Andy Harper. Our producer and editor is Joe York, and I'm your host, Scott Barretta.

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Today we take you to the Arabian Gulf, Saudi Arabia, Bahrain, Kuwait, Qatar, countries whose music has received surprisingly little attention on the international scene. Why surprising? Well, I think you will see what I mean when you hear the sounds and stories on this special Hip Dip edition, Africans in the Arabian Gulf.

0: From Saudi Arabia, and before that Yemen, composer and singer Abderrab Idris with Halla. Now, if you go to our website, afropop.org, and look at Abderrab Idris's photograph, you might guess he is an African. His black skin and kinky hair would blend easily on the streets of Mogadishu or Mombasa. As we will see, the music of the Gulf, known as Khaliji, also has deep African roots. But first, a point of terminology. The Gulf we're talking about is also referred to as the Persian Gulf. However, in the countries we'll visit today, everyone calls it the Arabian Gulf, a fascinating, complex, and fast-changing cultural world.
1: As nation-states, the Arabian Gulf countries are very young.
0: That's author, musician, journalist, and independent scholar Joseph Browdy, our guide to the music on today's program.
1: There's six countries in the Arabian Gulf, and if you go back 100 years, there were none. That doesn't mean that there wasn't leadership. In fact, there was continuity between the leadership of the Arabian Gulf 300 years ago and the people who are in charge of the Arabian nation states today. While countries like Bahrain and the United Arab Emirates only won their independence and a seat at the United Nations in the early 70s, the tribes that are now their ruling families were in control of that terrain dating back centuries.

the Arabian Gulf states came on the map on the international stage with the discovery of oil. Long before that, they were on the map, but they were cultural backwaters. They were melting pots of culture. The indigenous Bedouin of the Arabian Gulf met cultural influences surrounding the Gulf from what were, way back when, political and cultural powerhouses like Iran, like India, and like the countries of East Africa. People came in, whether it be through slavery, through trade, through a variety of other contexts, they made their way into the Gulf and they brought their languages, their cultures, and their music.

0: we are hearing ensemble Mohammed bin Faris from Bahrain playing a semi-classical song called A Sot. The Sot's orchestral sound and formal aesthetics appear to have more in common with the classical music of the Arab Mediterranean world. But even here, we can discern a faint echo of Africa in the song's six-beat rhythm. If the Arabian Gulf is a cultural melting pot, no surprise that the world of Khaliji music is vast and varied, encompassing folkloric, classical, and popular sounds.
1: Khaliji music means Gulf music, and that is a new expression used to describe all the musical sounds from all of the Arabian Gulf countries. If you would talk to a guy 50 years ago, he didn't have that idea of a Gulf identity, a Gulf consciousness. That comes with the political sovereignty that these countries developed. It comes with the marketing of a type of music that melded through globalization into a coherent sound. If we break up Khaliji music, Gulf music, into its component parts, we hear strains from Africa and India and Iran and all kinds of indigenous Bedouin sounds that date way back before nation states and oil.

This is the sound of a Lewa ritual recorded in Bahrain in the 1970s by Danish musicologist Poul Rovsing Olsen. The Lewa is a dance ceremony long practiced in many parts of the Arabian Gulf, but Rovsing Olsen traced it back to Kenya and Tanzania. That wailing double-reed oboe, the surnai, has cousins throughout the Islamic world, including in Morocco and Niger.

give you a sense of the complex strains in today's Khaliji music, let's fast forward to a present-day hit by Kuwaiti singer Abdullah Ruwaished. In this song, we hear 4- and 6-beat rhythms, an oud, an orchestra, a chorus, and a synthesizer, and yes, even a double reed wind instrument. A veritable history of the Arabian Gulf, all packed into a 6-minute pop song. Here is Abdullah Ruwaished with Halifak, I swear to you.

0: Abdullah Rouaïched of Kuwait on Afropop Worldwide's Hip Deep Edition, Africans in the Arabian Gulf. Georges Collinet with you. 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Abdullah Rouaïched is one of the most popular singers in the Arabian Gulf style Khaliji. Our guide today, Joseph Browdy, visited Kuwait and met the dean of the High Institute of Music there, Bandar Ubaid, a Khaliji music authority. Here's Joseph Browdy.
1: I wanted to find out as much as I could about Gulf music, and so I figured why not go to the source. In the whole Gulf region, there's only one standing musical conservatory stuck between a chicken rotissimat and an Islamic charitable trust in a coastal suburb of Kuwait City. It's a quiet, unassuming building. You walk through a courtyard and you see men in white dishdashas and women veiled, clutching their instruments a little uneasily on a Sunday afternoon. It was exam day, the end of the semester, and the dean, Dr. Bandar Ubaid, was about to find out just how much they knew about Gulf music. I walked into the dean's office, and Dr. Bandar was ready with his oud. He's turbaned, he's mustached, and he's 6 feet tall. And he's got all of these friends hanging around with him, and they're singing, they're riffing on their own oud. Some of them are students, some of them are players in his band. And he has his oud always ready to break it out and offer a musical example to illustrate a point he's making in a conversation or a climactic moment in a story he wants to tell. That's the musical culture in this conservatory.
0: Bandar Ubaid uses his oud to demonstrate the varied strains in Khaliji music, some from Africa, but also India. Remember, India and Iran also have long histories of cultural interchange with the Arabian Gulf.

0: That distinctive pitch bending sound in the melody rings of the music of India. And that's no accident, because some of the early players of Gulf music actually learned to play and sing in India. They brought that music with them back to Kuwait, where music was severely discouraged by clerics for being forbidden by Islam. And they taught that music secretly to their students from generation to generation in cordoned off compounds by people who supported the spread of arts and culture. One of those people who came back from India in the late 19th century and covertly introduced that musical culture to the Gulf was Abdullah Al-Faraj.
1: Abdullah Al-Faraj هو مؤسس الفن الخليجي اقدر اقول لك نعم ومن الكويت انتشرت مدارس الفن الغنائي في الخليج لانه كانوا ياتون فنانين الخليج او خلينا نقول المهتمين في الفنون.
2: Bandar Ubaid says that many Kuwaitis see Abdullah Al-Faraj as the founder of Khaliji music and that it spread from Kuwait throughout the Gulf along with poetry and other art forms.
0: Dr. Bandar says that Abdullah Al-Faraj, a Kuwaiti, is the founder of Gulf music, and maybe he's right. It certainly shows how proud he is of the Kuwaiti role in developing and maturing the music of the Gulf. But I will say that in traveling throughout the Gulf, I met many people who claimed that a local from their neighborhood was the founder of Gulf music. That shows us something universal about human nature. We learn from the cultures around us, and we come to love what we learn so much that we begin to claim it as our own.
2: Bandar Ubaid played Joseph Browdy on Arda, a patriotic war dance performed for kings and emirs throughout the Arabian Gulf. We'll hear Dr. Bandar's rendition, and then an archival recording of an Arda performed by male singers, backed by percussionists playing tar and tabul drums, and also the castanets known as tus.

0: You might notice that in both these musical examples, there was a 6-beat rhythm. And that's a telltale sign of the influence of Africa. It's the same rhythm that you hear in many East African countries. And when you hear it in the Gulf, it's testimony to the influence of those African emigres who came to the Gulf region generations ago. The arwa is a traditional Bedouin war dance sung by men before they go off to battle with their swords, or more recently their rifles, around and around in a circle. When in the 20th century, these young nation-states of the Arabian Gulf wanted their own national anthems, they reached back into their Bedouin tradition and their African rhythmic styles, and they fused these things together with the arwa and turned them into nationalist songs. The song we just heard Dr. Bundar sing, Wallahi Ya Kuwaitna, which means, By God, O Kuwait of ours, is the Kuwaiti equivalent of God Bless America. And that says something profound about the culture of Kuwait and the cultures of the Gulf, that even in their most formal, proud, patriotic music, there's that distinctive trace of the rhythm of Africa.
1: Dr. Bundar pointed out another distinctive trace of Africa in Arabian Gulf music, the presence of 5-note or pentatonic scales. Using his oud, he performed a song originally played on the tambura lyre, a Gulf instrument whose East African relatives include the Ethiopian krar.

0: That pentatonic scale is the unmistakable sound of East Africa, and Dr. Bendar doesn't deny it. On the contrary, he claps out the rhythm, the six-beat rhythm, and says this is African rhythm. These many vestiges fall into a medium of arts in the Gulf, which are referred to as patriated arts. That's their testimony to the fact that they come from outside the borders of Kuwait, but were embraced and integrated into the Kuwaiti family of artistic experiences.
1: Okay, time for some music. Let's sample a beautiful city called Khaliji, Songs of Love and Passion from the Arabian Gulf. The performers here are Nasser Moussa and Suhail Kasper, classically trained musicians from Jordan and Lebanon, respectively. The fact that such accomplished artists from other parts of the Arab world are now recording Khaliji music is a sure sign of the genre's rising profile. Here are Nasser Moussa and Suhail Kasper interpreting a love song by Kuwaiti pop star Abdulal Ruwaished.
2: رحلتي تركتيني شماتة وحشوة بلسان البشر جهلتي من فدى عمره وحياته وحاش غربان وسفر رحلتي

0: Nasser Moussa and Suhail Kaspar performing a Kuwaiti love song. 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Coming up, the music of the Pearl Divers of Bahrain and Sudanese Sufis in Qatar. I'm Georges Collinet, and you're listening to Afropop Worldwide from PRX.
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0: This is the sound of pearl divers singing motivational songs created to accompany the arduous journey to the Arabian Gulf's oyster beds and the perilous work that went on there. Pearl diving is an ancient practice in the Gulf, going back as far as 2500 BC.
1: Diving for pearls probably sounds a little obscure or exotic today, but if you think back to before the discovery of oil, it was the number one industry in the Arabian Gulf, in Bahrain, in Qatar, Kuwait, Abu Dhabi. That, and aside from gold smuggling, was king. It was also a rather dangerous industry for the many pearl divers who went on board those ships and plunged themselves deep into the water in search of the oyster's golden egg. Pearl diving as an industry barely survives in the Gulf. They've been upstaged by cheaper labor in places like the Philippines and even Japan. What does survive from that industry is the musical organization of the workers into a chorus of 35 or 40 men who used to fill a boat, and every crew had its one or two nahams, those semi-professional singers who led the singing. They may no longer board a ship, but those nahams are now prized preservationist artists who sing into microphones in the Gulf Folklore Center in Qatar and all over the region.
0: The pearl diving musical repertoire includes songs for all occasions, for the launching of boats, the long journeys and terrifying storms seagoers encountered, for all phases of the brutal labor itself, and even songs the women sang while waiting for their husbands and sons to return. In this one, A Top Top, the woman asked the sea to repent for killing their children.

The ancient art form of pearl diving songs has complex roots that can never be fully untangled. Many divers came from India and even Sri Lanka, but also East Africa. In another Afropop program, we considered the legacy of African slaves in Islamic lands, and we know that Africans were forced to do some of the most difficult and dangerous tasks associated with pearl diving. So it is no surprise that musicologists detect Africanisms in the rhythmic cycles and vocal refrains in pearl diving songs. Here is an example, a Fijiri, or Song of Dawn, typically sung when the boats are forced into shallow water to await more favorable diving conditions.

0: Joseph Rowdy says that pearl diving songs are not the only places where traces of African language survive in the Arabian Gulf.
1: Bahrainis of African origin all speak Arabic, and their dialect is not very different from Bahrainis of Bedouin origin. But if you go back to the 40s, you're going to hear songs that were sung by those African Bahrainis in Swahili. Some of those songs still survive, and a few of the refrains are still familiar to Bahrainis who don't remember even a trace of the Swahili language. It's sort of the equivalent of the American song Aiko Aiko, which comes from an old African language and has been built into an American pop song by people who no longer remember what it used to mean.
2: And if you don't like what the big chief said, you just shock and move me down here.

0: Finahe.
1: Giacomo Finahe, indeed. But before we get carried away, there's quite a big difference between Africanisms in American culture and in the cultures of the Arabian Gulf.
2: Western scholars who used to come to Bahrain in the 70s and study the music and culture of the place used to try to look at the people of Bahrain through the prism of a black community and a white community. But when you look at the way Bahrain's people talk about themselves, they don't really parse it quite that way. There are no journals of African Bahraini studies. There are no black community associations of Bahraini nationals. That said, there is an awareness and a consciousness of African roots in Bahrain's identity, and there is pride on the part of Bahrainis at pointing out that some of the ministers in Bahrain's cabinet today are of African origin.
1: In Bahrain, Joseph Rowdy sought out another distinguished expert on the music of the Arabian Gulf, Ahmed Al-Jumeiri.
2: Ahmed Al-Jumeiri is the most powerful musician in Bahrain. He has a seat at the table of the Ministry of Information and Culture, which means that he helps set the cultural agenda for the Bahraini educational system, for Bahraini festivals, and indeed for cultural policy for the kingdom as a whole. I met him in one of the main offices of the Bahraini Ministry of Information and Culture, which is also the place where the Bahraini National Orchestra rehearses. And while we were setting up the microphones, the adjoining room was filling up with players, about 30 or 35 strong, split down the middle between people whose faces and complexions look plainly Arab Bedouin and others of darker complexion who appear to look like anybody you'd find in East Africa.

0: Ahmed El-Jumeiri was every bit the straight shooter about Bahraini history that Dr. Bender was in Kuwait. He plainly acknowledged the history of slavery in his country, which had such a profound impact on the history of culture in Bahrain.
1: لا هذا شيء قديم قدم الزمان يعني تعرف انت في من قرنين تقريبا كان في تجاره الرقيق منتشره في العالم كله وكان من ضمنها في تجاره رقيق في الدول العربيه.
2: Ahmed Al-Jumeiri is saying that Africans came to the Persian Gulf mostly as slaves some 200 years ago and earlier. But he also points out that many Africans have arrived more recently as paid workers in the pearl diving industry and other trades. As Joseph Browdy observed throughout the Arabian Gulf, the descendants of these workers and freed slaves have now melded into the general population. Like Bandar Ubaid in Kuwait, Ahmed Al-Jumeiri had his oud on hand, and he demonstrated a number of distinctive Gulf musical genres, like mawal, rhythmless vocal improvisation, and this one, a sot, or dance composition.

0: Ahmed Al-Jumeiri also gave Joseph a local spin on the Pan-Arab art of the taqsim.
1: Taqsim is a word Arabs use for a rhythmless improvisation on the oud and typically resolves spilling into a song that you dance to. What's striking about the taqsim is how it's been streamlined with the advent of records and radio across the Arab world. A handful of really famous musicians in Egypt and Syria perfected a style of taqsim playing which is now imitated all over the Arab world. It's got a flamenco sound to it, it's got sort of a Mediterranean flavor that probably would never have been heard in the backwaters of Arabia before. I wanted to know what a taqsim used to sound like before the spread of records from faraway Mediterranean shores. And I asked Dr. Ahmed Al-Jumeiri if he could play one that he remembered from his childhood.
0: And sure enough, he could, accompanied here by rhythmless mawal singing.

walk with a friend up Ben Lomond Mountain in Scotland with inadequate equipment, no sense of direction, and a false sense of optimism. Even when she slipped and fell and dangled from a snowy rock, sobbing with fear, Martha said that she didn't have the heart to tell her friend that she really wasn't enjoying the experience.

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0: From PRX, this is the Moth Radio Hour. I'm Suzanne Rust. As we end this hour, we have a final exploration of the ways in which life continually challenges us to find our balance and recalibrate. Our last story was told by Arshia Kapadia, who shared it at a main stage in New Brunswick, where we partnered with the State Theater, New Jersey. Here's Arshia, live at the Moth.
7: Good evening. How are you doing today? So, my name is Archie, and I'm made in Bombay, India, where I spent most of my life. I'm an only child, and my mom was a single parent, a teacher. Ammi had a deep love for life and all the finer things in life. Her sari collection was absolutely beautiful. She collected saris from all over India. Her jewelry collection was fabulous, much coveted. She actually had so many incredible pieces that all of her cousins often borrowed some of them and never returned it, so maybe I should follow up on that. I remember the house was never empty. She loved cooking, she loved feeding people. Sometimes, you know, people were almost sitting on top of each other fighting for that last scoop of biryani. But I think not a lot of people are aware of this, that Ammi had a secret addiction. She was a lover of lipsticks. Her eyes lit up like diamonds when she saw a tube of lipstick. Shiny, creamy, beautiful, glistening, just waiting to be applied. Her favorite colors were the darker reds, the maroons, the rusts. Shinier the better, I think, was her motto. But I think what she really wanted and lusted were those elusive foreign brands that we didn't get in India back then. They came encased in these shimmery golden tubes, and you were dependent on your foreign relatives to, you know, hustle them into the country for you. So she had made a pact with one of her cousins who lived in London. His name was Khalik, Khalik uncle. We Indians call everybody uncle and auntie, so just roll with that. So Khalik uncle came over the Christmas holidays every year, and without fail, he would bring one of her favorite brands, which was Max Factor.

Right before he arrived, a letter would arrive in the mail in which he would write, "My dear Naseema, I'm coming as usual over the Christmas holidays, and I'm bringing the latest shade of Max Factor with me." Ami would be counting down the days, and along with her, so would I. Ami passed away when I was 13. She had stage 3 breast cancer, and she didn't survive that very long. Within a year, she was gone. It was imminent. Since she passed away at around 10 p.m. in the night, and it's customary to bury the dead after one of the 5 obligatory prayers in the Islamic tradition, it was decided that we would bury her in the morning after the first prayer of the day. So we brought Ami's body home, and it was kept on these huge chunks of dry ice in the room that I shared with her. I remember standing in that room, seeing her body and wondering, what should I do now? Was there some playbook that people forgot to give me? What should a 13-year-old do? Should I be like lamenting, crying my heart out, or should I be all strong and silent and pretend to be this really strong, stoic girl? I didn't know. My mother, she has 4 brothers, and it was decided that they would raise me after her death. So I remember my eldest uncle, who I call Mamujan, he came into the room at this point. He came over and he held me and he said, "Arshi, take all the time you want tonight. No one will disturb you." I remember standing in that room, wondering what to do. People kept drifting in and out of the room to pay their last respects to her, but also to check in on me. But they left me alone mostly to my own thoughts. They say the darkest hour of the night is right before dawn. I was dreading dawn. I was hoping the sun would never rise. The night was stretching endlessly ahead of me, and at some point, I think I dozed off. And then I heard the birds chirping, the first glimmer of sunshine through the curtains. I got up from the floor and I walked over to Ami's dressing table. I looked at her precious lipsticks and I wondered, what will become of you now? Then I heard my eldest uncle Mamujan quietly tiptoe into the room. He came over to me and he said, "It's time." In that moment, all I wanted to do was run back to Ami's dressing table, grab one of her favorite lipsticks and paint her red lips one more time just before she left the house. So I asked my uncle, "May I?" And he said, "Sorry, beta, but that's not allowed. Just say a quiet prayer and let her go." So I said, "Surely we belong to the Almighty, and to him we shall return." And they took her away. The next night after Ami's passing away was the longest night of my life. Grief was everywhere I looked. Even the pillows were crying. I remember my nani, my maternal grandmother, she told me once, "You know, Arshi, God is so merciful. Right before he sends the angel of death to take someone's life, he first sends the archangel Gabriel. You know why he does that? Because he doesn't want to scare the servant with the face of death. He just wants to give folks a gentle heads up." Okay. Maybe. I love my grandmother, but this story doesn't make any sense. How can God be the most merciful one when he was showing so much cruelty to me, a mere 13-year-old? I didn't know what to do. But maybe, just maybe, let's consider this, maybe that was the grand plan, that Ami would go first and then this beautiful angel, Gabriel, would show up and take me to her to the other side. That would just work out perfectly because I didn't want to live without her, not for a single minute. I sat down waiting for Gabriel, no sign of him. And then I remembered my plan B. Oh yeah, I had a plan B. I'm an only child, remember? We always have a plan B.
Unknown to anyone else, I had secretly acquired a tube of rat poison. It was called Ratol paste and was easily available back in those days in Indian homes. It was hiding under the bed, and now I was clutching it in my hand. And in that moment, all I wanted to do was ingest the whole damn tube. Just do it, Arshi, says the voice in my head. Your mother is dead. She's never going to come back. She's never going to find out. And even if she does, it's going to be too late. It's now or never. And then I hear a soft voice in my head. It's hers, she says. Promise me, Arshi. If anything were to happen to me, you'll never do anything silly. You won't take your own life. You have to promise me. My mother, of course she knew me so well. That was her dying wish. Oh, but come on, she's dead, right? Says the voice. You can do this. My head is going to burst into a million pieces. And then my eldest uncle, Mamujan, walks into the room again. He holds me close to him, he pats me, and he says, I know you're going through so much right now. Words are not easy. There are no words to console you. You need help. Ask God for help. Ask for his forgiveness. Ask for his mercy. Start praying. Sure, I do need help. But forgiveness? Why should I be the one asking God for forgiveness? He should be the one asking me for my forgiveness. In fact, he should be begging me for my forgiveness and not the other way around. Oh, Arshi, you'll have so much time to have your one-on-one with God. Now is not the time for arguments. Just be the obedient little Indian girl you are and start praying. Maybe Gabriel will show up. Maybe God will have mercy on you. Okay, so I start praying. Laila, Laila, Laila, Laila, Laila, Laila. The night is just ending. And I can feel the darkness closing in on me. I think I pass out on the floor at some point. And then I hear the first birds chirping, the glimmer of sunshine, the curtains start moving. No sign of Gabriel. He didn't show up. Maybe he forgot about me. Maybe he doesn't care enough, or he became busy with chores because he's like working for so many different gods. I don't know. But the message is clear. I have to live. No one is going to come save me. Slowly I find my legs. I get up. I slide the rat poison back under the bed and I make my way to Ammi's dressing table. One by one I pick up her lipsticks and I put them away in one of her favorite jewelry boxes. I close the lid and I say, Khuda hafiz Ammi. Farewell. I never open that box again. I look at it from time to time, but I just let it be. I now live in New Jersey. No prizes for guessing that I have a pretty formidable lipstick collection of my own now. I remember the first time I walked into a Sephora and I bought a beautiful shade of Chanel lipstick. Creamy, creamy, glistening, just waiting to be applied. It cost me more than $30. Didn't even bat an eyelid, didn't convert it into Indian rupees. Just paid up. Oh, Ammi, I thought, you must be so proud of me. But I haven't really gravitated towards the shiny reds, pinks, you know, those the brighter colors that she loved. I'm more of a nude girl myself, so I think that Ammi would have been really disappointed in my choice of lipstick shades. Hey, Ammi, I survived. I live to tell the tale. Haan, theek hai. It's okay, Arshi beta. So why can't you tell this tale wearing shiny red lipstick? Indian parents. There's no winning. But I tried, Ammi. I really tried.

That was Arshia Kapadia. Arshia is a global communications leader, storyteller, and mother of twins who has lived across three continents but is now based in the New York tri-state area. Arshia holds a master in film and television, and back in India, she was a journalist and nonfiction TV producer, creating some of the country's most iconic shows, including MTV Style Check and Life's Like That. She believes the best stories are the ones we live first and rewrite later. Obviously, I had to know what her favorite lipstick was these days. She said it's a matte crayon lipstick from an Indian brand called Sugar in the shade Lily Aldrin, a deep pink mauve color. I was on the subway the other day and watched a mother lovingly apply some lip gloss to her young teen daughter's lips. She then took out a mirror from her bag so that the girl could admire herself, and they both smiled at the reflection. It was a beautiful, intimate moment that really made me miss my mother, who died when I was just 21. I think that learning to live through loss and grief is one of the scariest high-wire acts of all. Losing my mother at a young age really shaped me, and I wonder how it shaped Arshia. She said that it made her realize early on that nothing is guaranteed. Not people, not time, not even memories. In Arshia's words, when you're afraid of forgetting the sound of someone's voice, you start looking for something tangible to hold on to. When the person you rely on most disappears so suddenly, a part of you learns to keep some distance. It's not cynicism, it's self-protection. But it's also made me intentional about the relationships I do have. If I let someone in, it means something. So losing her didn't just shape my grief, it shaped my approach to life. Hold on to what matters. Accept that some things will fade, and build trust carefully but wholeheartedly when you find people who feel steady. Those are the words of Arshia Kapadia. That's it for this episode of the Moth Radio Hour. Thanks to all of our storytellers for being brave enough to step out on the high wire and share their stories, and to all of you for spending some time with us today. We appreciate you and hope you'll join us next time.

0: This episode of the Moth Radio Hour was produced by me, Jay Allison, and Suzanne Rust, who also hosted the show. Co-producer is Vicky Merrick, associate producer Emily Couch. The stories were directed by Jody Powell and Larry Rosen. The Moth's leadership team includes Christina Norman, Marina Cluche, Sarah Austin Jeunesse, Jennifer Hickson, Jordan Cardinale, Caledonia Cairns, Kate Tellers, Sarah Jane Johnson, and Patricia Urena. Dave Laura came to us through the Moth's community program via a workshop that we held with veterans in media and entertainment. Moth stories are true as remembered and affirmed by the storytellers. Our theme music is by The Drift. 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
2: For Tupelo and the northern counties, we have that cold front dropping in with showers and thunderstorms for the overnight hours, upper 50s. We may get a few morning showers on Monday. Mix of sun and clouds in the afternoon, low 70s. For Starkville and the central counties, rain and thunderstorms overnight. Some of those storms could have some heavy rainfall, too. We'll be in the low 60s. More showers and thunderstorms coming up on Monday, high in the mid-70s. For Gulfport and the southern and coastal areas, upper 60s and a few clouds for the overnight hours. We'll be getting a round of rain and thunderstorms most of the day on Monday, partly cloudy and our high about 80. I'm meteorologist Steve Hamilton. This is Think Radio.
3: 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We're coming to you tonight from the Powerhouse Arts Center in Oxford.

Thank you, thank you, thank you. Welcome once again to the Thacker Mountain Radio Hour. As I mentioned, we're at the Powerhouse Arts Center, a stone's throw from the Oxford Square. Great show for y'all tonight. Two fine songwriters from two very cool towns. Nubia Yassin is here from Memphis, Tennessee. I believe she's going to sing with the Yalla Bushwhackers. Fine songwriter, fine poet, and filmmaker, I believe. From the Atlanta, Georgia area, we've got Huey. She's here. She has some great songs that she'll be playing for us. Our author tonight is Jay McInerney. Y'all know Jay McInerney. Brand new novel out called See You on the Other Side. And we certainly will see him on this side. But we got this band here, y'all. Look at this great big old band. We love them. Let's bring them to the stage. It is the Yalla Bushwhackers.

0: How about this Yellow Bushwhacker Big Band? Michael Worthy, Brandon Lewis back here, our man Casey Ray Leib. How about my man Ricky Burkhead, Slade Lewis, Keon Love? How about Mary Frances Massey? And up front, the man, Paul Tate, our band leader, the Yellow Bushwhacker Big Band, y'all. Ooh, Lord. All righty, Huey, you're Alex Huey, and you go by Huey, of course. Boy, you've got some great tunes out. I encourage you to seek out Huey. The latest single is called Dueling Flame. You did a little tour up in the Northeast this past March with your friend. Yeah, and he did some recording at Dialback Sound in Water Valley. I hope you're going to do some.
1: There
0: you go. Y'all, please welcome Huey.
1: Thank y'all.

0: Thanks, y'all.
1: Huey, y'all, one more time. Let her hear you.
2: Thank you so much.
1: You can find her music wherever you get your tunes from. Really beautiful voice, great songs. Thank you for being on the show. I'd like to remind you that you're listening to the Thacker Mountain Radio Hour. You're hearing us on WUMS, University of Mississippi, WUTC, Chattanooga, Tennessee, WYXR, Community Radio in Memphis, Tennessee, the stations of Mississippi, Public Broadcasting, the stations of Alabama, Public Radio, WUOT, Community Radio in Knoxville, Tennessee, and KNCE, True Taos Radio in the aforementioned Taos, New Mexico. We'd also like to thank our Thacker backers, Benjamin Banahan and Susan Curlin, Dr. Steven and Gay Case, the good folks at Cathead Vodka, Coopwood Publishing, R&B Fader Foundation, Larry and Michael Johnson Family Foundation, Leslie J. 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Also a shout out to our friends at Rosada's Pizza for the beautiful pizza tonight. You too can be a Thacker backer, y'all, and keep this thing going. We got 30-year anniversary coming up. 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Keon Love, y'all. He is the man. All righty, y'all. Our next guest is Jay McInerney. As I mentioned, new novel is called See You on the Other Side. It is from Knopf. It is actually the fourth part of a tetralogy. That's right, tetralogy, sir. I had to look it up. And man, he stayed with these characters through four books, and in fact, I believe four decades or so. This wonderful couple, Russell and Corinne, and we meet all their friends, and they are quite some characters indeed. Really fun read, and a great, great characters. And also, this book loves New York City. It shows New York, the grit and the glamour. So it's a really, really fun read. See You on the Other Side. Y'all please welcome Jay McInerney. Hey, man, so glad you're here. What an honor it is to have you here. We have known of you most of our adult lives. You published your first book relatively young, and it hit immediately, Bright Lights, Big City. Four books about this couple, and in the turbulent things that are going on in America, you're great about tying that in. There's a wonderful story about you having some health issues that led to you finishing this book. And I say health issues. Tell us what happened that led you to... You were kind of in a slog on this book, and then what happened?
3: Yeah, well, first of all, I started and stopped it several times, and partly because when I started the book, it was during the lockdown. And after a few chapters, I realized everything I always write about is New York social life, and people going to parties together, and movie premieres, and bars, and hotel rooms to do things they shouldn't be doing, and all of that shut down, of course, during COVID. I shut down a little bit myself when I was writing this book because I apparently. There were no witnesses to this. I stood up in the middle of the night to go to the bathroom, and I must have fallen over, and I must have hit my head really hard because there was blood everywhere. And 3 months later, I 3 months during which I couldn't write a word, I had brain surgery, and they actually drilled two holes in my head. You know, it's funny, I've always been fascinated by the word trepanation, which means drilling through the skull. Yeah. For some reason, they've been doing this for 10,000 years. There are Neolithic skulls with holes, and either to relieve blood pressure or evil spirits, you know. In my case, it was the blood. But anyway, after this surgery, I got out, and my writer's block disappeared after a week. And my neurosurgeon likes to think that it's all his doing, and then he should get some royalties for this book. But yeah, suddenly I was really inspired after about a week, and I just started jumping up in the morning, and I suddenly realized exactly how the book was going to end.
1: And then your heart.
3: You know, I don't want to sound too geriatric here, but yes.
1: That's what we do. We sit around and talk about our ailing backs. I just had this operation, but no, man, incredible to me what you went through back to back.
3: Well, 3 months later, I had emergency quadruple bypass surgery. That one was a real doozy. You know, they saw you down the middle, and they spread your rib cage, and it was a 5.5-hour surgery. And not the most fun thing I've ever been through, but I'm happy to say that it seems to work, and I like to think it's all new equipment here now. So
1: you look great, you sound great.
3: The book
1: is great.
3: I'm feeling good. I mean, a lot of people thought some people judged my lifestyle to be such that they didn't think I should make it this far, but I seem to be doing fine.
1: If I may say, you came through on the other side, am I right? Please
3: get it.
1: I'm highly paid to come up with this stuff, ladies and gentlemen. Don't even worry about it. Well, it is a cool title, and it's in the novel, and it's not to give anything away, but you can tell us where the title came from.
3: About 2 or 3 days after all the restaurants, bars, theaters closed in New York City, I was walking past a coffee shop on University Avenue, and there was a hand-lettered sign sort of slapped in the window, which said, "See you on the other side." And, of course, at that time, we thought, you know, how long can this last? A week? 2 weeks? You know, and then we'll all see each other again. And sadly, that was not to be the case. But when I'd finished the first draft of this novel and I was searching for a title, I came across that when I was reading the book, and I thought, that's a title. And it actually has at least a couple of meanings in the book, but I won't spoil that for now in case any of you want to read it.
1: Yeah, and in the book, the coffee shop is called Death Before Decaf.
3: I love that. Yes.
1: That's great. If there's not one, there should be.
3: I've never understood decaf, but yeah.
1: Yeah, don't even get a start on that. I read or heard in an interview that when you started this tetralogy with these characters, Corinne and Russell, you didn't realize it was going to be a series.
3: No. The first book came out in 91, and it was called Brightness Falls. And it was about this couple, that very glamorous couple that they were then just, they were both turning 30, and he worked in publishing, she was a stockbroker, and they were the kind of couple that they got married very young, right after they graduated from Brown University, and they were the kind of people, they were the first in their group to get married. So they hosted parties for their single friends, and they introduced their single friends, and everybody kind of, you know, looked up to them, and I really, I don't know, I kind of fell in love with them both a little bit, and so when I was groping around many years later, after 9/11, I thought, I've got to write something about this terrible event, since I write about New York. And I suddenly thought, why not see it through the eyes of Russell and Corinne and their friends? And That was the second book in the series called The Good Life. Although I do want to point out, you don't have to have read any of them to read this one, because I explain what needs to be explained. And there always seems to be a catastrophe. You know, there was the stock market crash in the first one, 87. And the second one was 9/11. And the third book was the recession of 2008. And I remember I think it was the New York Times, when they were reviewing the third one, they said, "We really hope he writes another one, but sort of not either, because something bad would have to happen." Right. And of course, that bad thing was COVID.
1: Yes. And boy, you bring back the memories of it. Those first few weeks, way before there was a vaccine. Remember, you couldn't get a vaccine unless you were 65 years or older, and you had to kind of wait. And
3: but that was after a year.
1: Yeah, yeah. You bring all that back so well in the book. It's so interesting to me. You've got this side hustle. You're into wine. You know your wine. You are even known to even bring your wine to restaurants with their permission, I guess, if they're. And then now you write books on wine as your side hustle. How lucky are you, man?
3: Well, a friend of mine took over House and Garden as the editor-in-chief in 1996, and she said, "We should have a wine column. Why don't you write it?" And I said, "I just don't know enough." And she said, "But most wine writing is so boring." And she said, why don't you write about wine the way you write about characters in your novels and tell the story of the people and so on?" As a side bonus, I got to use Condé Nast's rather extravagant expense accounts to fly around the world and learn about what wine.
1: Yeah.
3: And later I was hired by the Wall Street Journal, where I worked for 4 years as their wine critic. I just started a new one at Airmail. I don't know if you guys are familiar with that. It's an online publication started by Graydon Carter of Vanity Fair. And yeah. It's pretty good. When I feel like I can't write fiction, I turn to wine.
1: That's just a side hustle, as they say. Yes. I just have 1 second left, but I did want to mention Julia Reed, the great former Mississippi writer that we lost a couple of years back, appears in this book.
3: Yep.
1: And y'all were friends in real life, and just
3: absolutely, Julia. I hope some of you out there know and have read Julia Reed. She was a wonderful journalist. She was a great bon vivant. You know, that term is usually used for males of the species, like me, for instance. But Julia was such a vital, vivid person. Nobody who ever knew her forgot her. We had a lot of interest in. We both love great prose. We were both foodies, and we both liked to drink. But I'm pretty sure she could drink me under the table.
1: Oh, man, she was a great one. All right, well, we do want to hear you read just a minute or two from this. It is a great book, and again, it takes place during the COVID era, but it's not a COVID book.
3: I hope not.
1: No, not at all. There's a lot going on here, and you'll enjoy reading about these characters. Again, it is called See You on the Other Side. Jay McInerney, y'all.
3: I'm just going to read. This doesn't require much explanation because it's the beginning of the book. And if I have to explain it, then I've clearly failed somehow. Stepping out of the cab into the twilight, he felt a rush of nostalgia at the sight of the red and white neon sign hovering above West Broadway like an old movie title materializing on a dark screen. Like the start of a film set in New York, it signaled a certain promise. The promise of metropolitan pleasure, of social and gustatory adventures. The evening was freighted with possibility. The Odeon was one of the surviving landmarks of the protein city that he'd inhabited for almost 4 decades, teeming with memories, layers of personal history, ghosts, pre-nightclub dinners with the boys, punctuated by trips downstairs to the bathroom to snort cocaine, which made him feel as if he would live forever and the night would never end. Bounding up the stairs afterwards as if on springs to ogle the models and to pretend not to notice the famous actors and painters at the adjoining tables. business dinners where he'd wooed authors he was hoping to sign, back when young novelists were the toast of the town, overnight celebrities who appeared in the gossip columns as well as the book pages, meetings to plot a hostile takeover of the publishing company that was his first employer and almost succeeding in buying it with borrowed money before the stock market crash of 87 had derailed that plan. The end of the overreach of his youth. Recent lunches with Condé Nasters after their offices moved into the New World Trade Center that had risen ever so slowly from the ashes of the Twin Powers. Date nights with his wife, Corrine, when they lived around the corner in an old school loft with pressed tin ceilings and warped plank floors over which they crept carefully on returning home so as not to trip and fall in their tipsiness and wake their kids. Lunches as a family, the kids venturing beyond grilled cheese to croque monsieur. He hadn't been here in several years, and he found it reassuring that it endured, that the restaurant was waiting, unchanged, long after the monumental towers had fallen and the rented loft where his kids grew up had been gutted and combined with the one above to make a deluxe duplex. Although its survival also induced a nostalgia for all that had disappeared, for the declension of its bright, shining moment in the history of the city, just as its artful retro design conjured a lost city of Edward Hopper-esque luncheonettes and cafeterias, like a layer of myth below the sedimentary strata of memory. Russell's best friend, Washington Lee, had taken over the restaurant for the night to celebrate his 35th wedding anniversary. The least likely monogamist of his acquaintance, somehow becoming over the years a model husband and father, as if to illustrate the fact that each marriage is a mystery, an iceberg of which only a fraction is visible from the outside, above the surface. His own wife took his arm now on the sidewalk, illuminated by the sinking sun of the magic hour, looking up at him in locking eyes, a ritual of affirmation, a mutual recognition of their union before they entered public space. They'd been together so long that it was sometimes hard to really see her, hard not to see instead the ghost of the girl she'd been when they first entered these doors. But tonight he scrutinized her closely, and he was happy with what he saw. To his eyes, still a fine-looking woman after all these years. Yes, she had a brow lift 7 years ago, something to which he strenuously objected at the time, but had come to approve of as the results were so pleasing. He'd been afraid she would look different, that he wouldn't recognize the face he loved, but in fact, she looked even more like herself, more like the girl he'd fallen in love with. "I don't recognize myself in the mirror," she'd said, arguing her case. It was a small victory against the relentless onslaught of age, which they were nevertheless losing every day. He knew he was thicker and softer in the middle, his forehead corrugated with age, creased from his nostrils to the end of his lips, and wattled in the chin. They'd both turned 60 a couple of years ago. Well, I think that's enough for now, but I hope that was 5 minutes.
1: Jay McInerney, one more time. Great job. See you on the other side from Knopf Publishers. And as we mentioned, Jay will join us out front after the show, signed copies of See You on the Other Side. And I imagine they've got a couple of your other books out there, Jay. Maybe Bright Lights, Big City, and maybe Bright Precious Days. Also, there's a collection of short stories. And as we mentioned, three collections of essays on wine. Thank you so much, Jay. Really great book. Yeah, one more time. Really well done with the characters. And like I said, it shows New York City in not always the best light, but you can tell you love that town and you make the reader love that town. So thanks a lot. All righty, Nubia Yassin, thank you so much for being here. I'm going to say your first time at Thacker Mountain Radio. Welcome, welcome, welcome. We're delighted to have you here. We particularly like people who go ahead and throw caution to all the wind and play with the Yellow Bushwhackers their first visit here, y'all. That is really getting it done. Song, one of the recent singles is called Slightly Sacred. Nubia is from Memphis, Tennessee, also does some work with the Tone Group, T-O-N-E, Tone, Memphis-based Black Fine Arts nonprofit, which is dedicated to uplifting the community. She is a poet, a filmmaker, songwriter, and also a woman of courage who can really sing it. Y'all please welcome Nubia Yassin.

Thank you. Ooh, I had to get the jitters out. thank you guys so much. Again, my name is Nubia Yassin. I'm from Memphis, Tennessee. I'm a multidisciplinary artist, a writer first, and tonight, a rock star for you guys. I did work with Tone, but right now I'm actually the newest artist with a label called Unapologetic. And it's all about being exactly who you are, authentically, bravely, scarily. That first one was called Big Daddy. This next one's called Slightly Sacred. It's actually my first single. Yeah, it's about power.

Thank you. So I mentioned that song is about power. Really, all of these songs are about power. I'm kind of obsessed with power right now. I feel like we're in a really unique moment in time where we can see the results of when impetuous people with low impulse control are given authority and don't have any respect for the role. And everything that I want to put out, all of these songs are me toying with that, chewing on that. This next one is called He's Got the Whole Wide World, and it's about a man and a woman who love each other very dearly.

0: Nubia Yassin, y'all. One more time for you. Nubia Yassin. How about her? Beautiful voice. Thank you, Nubia. Memphis, Tennessee. Hey, thank y'all so much for coming out tonight. What a wonderful evening we've had. We appreciate y'all. We appreciate all our guests. One more time, if you don't mind, the great songwriter, Huey. Huey. She can sing and she can play. Jay McInerney, y'all. Jay McInerney. See you on the other side. And we will see Jay on the other side after the show. And one more time for Nubia Yassin, y'all. Yes, yes, yes. Hey, we appreciate y'all. As we mentioned earlier, this is our last show of the spring. We'll start them back up here in Oxford in September. We're going to get one more from this big old band to send us out. Y'all been a great audience. We love you. We'll see you on the radio.
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2: For Tupelo and the northern counties, we have that cold front dropping in with showers and thunderstorms for the overnight hours, upper 50s. We may get a few morning showers on Monday. Mix of sun and clouds in the afternoon, low 70s. For Starkville and the central counties, rain and thunderstorms overnight. Some of those storms could have some heavy rainfall, too. We'll be in the low 60s. More showers and thunderstorms coming up on Monday, high in the mid-70s. For Gulfport and the southern and coastal areas, upper 60s and a few clouds for the overnight hours. We'll be getting a round of rain and thunderstorms most of the day on Monday, partly cloudy and our high about 80. I'm meteorologist Steve Hamilton. This is Think Radio.